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18: 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I am Larry Elder. 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So much to get to between now and the close of the program. James Tallarico, running for Senate in Texas as a Democrat, is asked about reparations. Jasmine Crockett says ICE is rounding up indigenous people and that ICE is motivated by white supremacy. And she said a lot more. AOC is the leading Democrat candidate according to a New Hampshire poll. And according to Donald Trump, LeBron James might be a racist. All of this and more, 888-971-SAG. But first, this is a man speaking in Texas, born in Iran, talked about what life is like under Sharia law in that country, something that Zohra Mamdani doesn't talk too much about. Number 54.
19: My name is Edwin Segoli. I am a Sharia law survivor, was born in Iran, and I'm here to tell you everything that you're doing here has been done in UK and Canada. You have no idea where this halal money is going to, how they're funding these mosques, and what kind of a hell is coming towards your country right now. It's 2026. I escaped that hell years ago, and I'm seeing the same thing happening over here in the United States. You have no idea. There's three levels of Sharia law that is happening. Right now, it's level one. They come in peace. They come and tell you, we just want rights. We want to be part of it. Level two is what's happening in UK right now. You have two-tier policing. You have cops who are on working with Muslims right now. You have Sharia law courts over there. Now they're pushing thing blasphemy laws over there. And one of them is called M103. It's in Canada. People are being jailed. People are being like raped in the United States, and nobody's doing anything about that because these Muslims are protected. Level three is what happened to my country, Iran. The hell I lived under. The apostasy laws, blasphemy laws, the hangings. These people do not change. They use taqiyya to come to your country, lie to every single one of you, and tell you they're different. They're not. Even if in Florida, if you look at any of these mosques, they're pushing infidels. They're saying we want to kill infidels. We want to take over their lands. They're openly calling this out. Go to X and watch any of them straight up talking about this. And people like you are, I love America. I love America. Like right now, when I was in Iran living in that hellhole under Islam, I was praying to God to come to this country one day and live freely. And this is happening. I'm so sorry, but I'm like crying.
11: That's your time. Thank you.
18: And this Iranian-American activist called out Mandami for his hypocrisy. Why aren't you saying something about the children who are being killed in this regime? Number 45.
20: What I criticize, I don't care. If you want to arrest Netanyahu, go ahead. But I am against your hypocrisy, Mayor Mamdani. Because you say that you care about children. That's my point. He said that he cares about the children of Gaza. So if anyone care about the lives of children in the Middle East, definitely they should be loud against the root cause of the war, the great sponsor of terrorism, which is the Islamic Republic as well. He kept quiet, absolutely quiet. So the lives of children in Gaza is not the Mayor Mamdani's political ammunition. He actually used this as his political agenda. Otherwise, I'm a woman from the Middle East, we care about the children of Gaza, the children of Iran, the children of Iraq, the children of Syria, all of them being the victims of the Islamic Republic. Why Mayor Mamdani not saying a single word about the Islamic Republic? In his eyes, the Islamic Republic officials are welcomed in New York. Children are getting hanged right now. Yesterday, Irfan Esfandiari, only 19 years old, was hanged. Gul Muhammad Mohammadi was hanged. Mehdi Khanaki was hanged. Women are, right now that I'm talking to you, Marta, women are on the death row. Arghavan Fallah is on the death row. Zainab Mousavi, waiting in prison. These are not children. These are not people.
21: We have a picture of the picture that you posted, and we can put it up, of the 19-year-old boy who was accused in court in Tehran of holding the door open so that people could run off the street when the regime was shooting at individuals in the public square. He held a door open so that they could run to safety. Am I correct?
20: Yes.
21: That's what he was charged with?
20: It's shocking because
21: they hung him.
20: Since when I published the story of him being hanged simply for opening the door for other protesters running away from security forces, a lot of people ask me, how come really in 21st century people get killed for showing such compassion? Then I shared another video right in front of camera. Another man opening the door, allowing protesters to come in, and then he pushed the door because he wanted to stop the security forces to come in and kill them. Right in front of the camera, the security forces finishing off killing him. This is the Islamic Republic that the Mayor Mamdani kept quiet about it. No, let me finish that, because it breaks my heart. Coming from the Middle East, seeing that in America, politicians don't really get that. This is about our life. This is not about Twitter story. This is not about social media trendy story. It's about my life, and I have a simple question to Mayor Mamdani. Why you keep quiet about the Islamic Republic? Why? They're coming right now in New York. They will be here, the Islamic Republic officials. If Mayor Mamdani, you think that you don't want to talk about the Islamic Republic because it's miles away from you, Gaza is miles away from you as well. And these are the Islamic Republic, they send killers here on New York soil to kill me 3 times, and I invited you to be in federal court. You ignored me. 3 times in federal court, the Islamic Republic's assets, agents, received 25 years prison sentence. I hate hypocrisy, and I'm not going to keep quiet against hypocrisy, Mayor Mamdani.
0: I hope he gives you an opportunity. It would be great if you could go to City Hall and talk to him and ask him
20: why he is selective about
0: wanting to not have Netanyahu here, but he is okay with allowing, and we've been doing this for decades, allowing.
20: No, they label us,
0: UN,
20: they call us, you're supporting genocide. I support humanity and I am against hypocrisy. And I am very happy to call Mayor Mamdani there, be brave and meet with me. Eyes to eyes, I'm going to show you that how hypocrisy put the lives of Iranians at risk.
0: Everyone should want to learn more about what's going on, and if he doesn't have a full understanding of it, you're certainly a great person to give him that. Masih Alinejad, thank you very much. Great to see you today.
18: Rahm Emanuel is the former Obama chief of staff, also former governor, former mayor of Chicago, and he is very likely to run for president. He's talking about these Democrat socialists as a distraction, which means, therefore, he could never, ever get nominated. Number 44.
2: Here, the distraction from the Democratic socialists actually adds weight, and the party doesn't have a deep bench of support. You want this to be totally about Donald Trump, his corruption in this war, and they have policies from defunding the police, to decriminalizing the prison system, to open borders, and we've tried that. And it's politically, electorally a failure. And the policies are wrong. They're not Democratic Party policies. Now, I just came back, as I say in the piece, from Omaha, a great candidate, Denise Powell. We lost three times. This is one of the few districts, Kamala Harris won, that had a Republican congressman. And they're calling her DSA Denise. And she's a moderate. Now, she can either prosecute the race on the fact that the city council member she's running against voted against the minimum wage, or take her precious resources and try to distinguish herself from the DSA. But you can't do both. And so my point is, what happens in New York 13th District doesn't stay in New York 13th District, and that's a burden on us who want to see Donald Trump have a checkmate from Congress, not a rubber stamp from Congress.
18: So in 2028, you're going to run against Donald Trump, who's not running? Here's Ilhan Omar on arresting Bibi Netanyahu, number 49.
22: It shouldn't be controversial for leaders to say if you are indicted on war crimes by the ICC and you have an arrest warrant, that arrest warrant should be honored. We always knew that there was the issue of the UN. That's why we host here in the United States, and leaders from different countries of the world, regardless of the war crimes that they have committed, are allowed to come in and conduct the business of their country. But I do hope that countries like France and others that are party to the ICC do carry out that arrest warrant, because this war criminal does need to be arrested. We have seen the ICC do incredible work in holding people accountable, and it is time for us to allow them to do that incredible work on holding the Israeli war criminals accountable as well.
18: Even Mamdani belatedly said he lacked the legal authority to arrest Bibi Netanyahu. 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
1: 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And yes, we have poverty here in America. I always get letters every time I do a campaign for food for the poor. What about poverty here in America? And I just want to point out, have a little bit of perspective. We have poverty here in America, but it's measured relatively. We have something called the federally defined level of poverty. It moves up all the time. Poor people in this country, many of them are better off than middle class people in some first world countries. Many of our poor own their own car. Some own more than one car. Many of them own homes. Virtually everybody has a smartphone, color TV, air conditioning. There's a banner at the top of my website, LarryElder.com, that says, Give Food. 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That's 855-918-4673. Antoinette is in Sunset Beach. Antoinette, thank you so much for calling.
2: Hello, Larry, my brother that you are. You know, the topics that you speak about on your show, people need to understand how much you educate them and not to be afraid and stand up, especially for our country. 9/11 is coming back here. We're going to be honoring our men and women that died. Our Charlie Kirk on September the 10th. The craziness that's going on in our world, but Iran and the Muslim population, especially here in our country, Ilhan Omar, and the so many that do not assimilate to us as American citizens, or they're now so-called American citizens, but they want to push upon us their Sharia law. I guess what I'm asking you, because I get worried every now and then, more so than not, the mosques here in our country, especially here in California. Mm-hmm. You know, I know we're not supposed to go in there, women especially, to go in there, but I've been so tempted. I want to hear, then again, they're speaking in their own language and not assimilating English or our country. Are they plotting against us, I guess? Is that crazy to think that?
1: It's not crazy to think that, Antoinette, and thank you for calling. I just saw this morning when I was doing show prep, Zoran Mamdani speaking at a mosque in New York, where the imam literally said, death to the infidels. Now, he didn't specifically say death to American infidels, but an infidel is a non-believer. So here, the mayor of New York, who's a Muslim, Democrat socialist, is speaking at a mosque for Ramadan, and the imam talks about death to the infidels. What is that? What is that? I've been talking about this for years. Islam allows non-believers three options. You can convert. You can pay a tax as a second-class citizen. Or you can be killed. Pick one. And the Quran and these religious texts, particularly the Quran, can't be reformed or reinterpreted because it was dictated by God Muhammad was simply a vehicle, a messenger, and Muhammad was supposedly illiterate. So the Quran is divinely written verbatim from Allah, from God. Three choices. Convert, pay a tax as a second-class citizen, or be killed. Regarding the socialists that are taking over the Democratic Party, here's what Bernie Sanders said, number 47.
3: Senator, can we ask you a question about Democratic Socialist candidates? Do you think Americans are too comfortable with them? Are you worried they're a liability for the office?
4: Where are you from?
3: With Fox Business.
4: Okay.
3: Are you concerned they might be a liability, sir?
4: Concerned now is how we're going to nominate a CDC guy.
3: Sir, can you just follow up quickly?
4: Sure. All right, let me tell you something. The American people are disgusted with a economic system in which one guy on top, Elon Musk, owns more wealth than the bottom half of American society. They're tired of a situation where 60% of our people live paycheck to paycheck, where our kids are likely to have a lower standard of living than they do, while the very richest people in America are getting richer. They are tired of a corrupt political system in which billionaires buy elections. They want change. They want candidates and members of Congress who have the guts to stand up for working families and not simply take big checks and have super PACs elect the next senators and members of Congress.
3: But why do you think Americans are flocking to these candidates? I mean, aren't they a liability for November?
4: No, I think if you have candidates who are standing up for the working class and explaining that there is something wrong when the billionaire class is getting richer and richer while so many Americans can't afford groceries, they can't afford housing, they can't afford health care. That's not the kind of economy the American people want. Thank you very much.
3: Thanks, Senator.
1: Next question should have been, why is it that more billionaires contributed to Kamala Harris's campaign than contributed to Donald Trump's campaign? Why is it, Senator, that John Ossoff, who's one of your colleagues in the Senate running for re-election in Georgia, have denounced the corrosive effect of big money in politics, just as you've done, yet in his two campaigns he's collected money from 70 billionaires? Is there a bit of hypocrisy here, Senator? And why is it you only mentioned Elon Musk? What percentage of the world's wealth is owned by George Soros and now his son Alex? And why isn't you aren't railing against them? Largest single contributor to the Democratic Party in decades. I hear nobody railing against George Soros. And before Elon Musk teamed up with Donald Trump regarding Doge, he was a hero because of Tesla, because it's an EV. And, of course, people on the left believe EVs are a good way to deal with, quote-unquote, climate change. So aren't you kind of picking and choosing the billionaires that you rail against, Senator? That would have been a pretty interesting series of questions to have asked. Jasmine Crockett says ICE is rounding up, quote, indigenous people, close quote, and that ICE is motivated by white supremacy. James Tallarico, who is running for Senate in Texas, is asked about reparations. I'm Larry Elder.

0: That's our in news. I'm John Scott. The U.S. military firing on another merchant vessel that was trying to breach its blockade of Iranian ports. American forces disabled the MT Levine in the Gulf of Oman after the ship attempted to run the blockade at least four times. Captain Tim Hawkins, U.S. Central Command, stressed that the ship's crew was warned and did not comply with demands. Massive forest fires raging out of control in southwestern France and central Spain, forcing authorities to evacuate around 200,000 people. Dozens of firefighters injured. No deaths have been reported. The U.S. surpassing 2025's record of measles cases with 5 months left in 2026. The CDC logging more than 2,300 cases of measles. Major outbreaks in South Carolina, Utah, and Arizona have contributed to the rise. This is SRN News.
1: From the Mon Lama Media News Center, I'm Chaz Ontai. Hawaii is challenging a federal policy linking emergency funding to state election changes. Homeland Security says it will withhold 20% of certain FEMA awards until states adopt hand-marked paper ballots, manual audits, and voter roll checks against a federal database. The restrictions cover more than $1 billion nationwide. The states say Congress never authorized agencies to impose election rules through grants. And Honolulu's 2026 food drive is providing more than 170,000 meals for Hawaii Food Bank. The city exceeded its goal of 110,000 meals during the first Hale Eats food truck event in June. City and state vehicles delivered the final donations to the food bank. The Hawaii Food Bank says nearly one-third of households and 34% of keiki experienced food insecurity the last couple of years. 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High surf advisory, south-facing shores, mostly sunny, highs in the upper 80s.
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1: 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James Tallarico, who defeated Jasmine Crockett in the primary for Senate in Texas, has a Crockett problem. She claims that the primary was racist. Tallarico says, ever since the primary was over, my top priority is healing racial divisions from that race. Number 20.
2: What is the message that you are speaking to African Americans in Texas that will get them to not only vote for you, but vote for you in significant numbers?
3: Yeah, this has been our top priority since the primary, is healing the divisions from that race and bringing our coalition back together. And it's my responsibility as the Democratic nominee to earn the trust, earn the respect, earn the votes of every black Texan. You know, the Democratic Party has a history of taking black voters for granted, of assuming that black Texans, black Americans are going to show up and vote for Democratic candidates. The fastest way to lose any election is to take voters or take communities for granted, to assume that they're just going to support your party or support your candidate. And our campaign is doing the exact opposite. I am out there treating every black voter as a swing voter. The same is true in the Latino community. The same is true with young people. We are, as a campaign, actively showing up, listening to, investing in black communities. And I've been honored to worship in black churches across Texas. I've been honored to meet with black elected officials and black community leaders across the state. We did a tour of our HBCUs. We held a town hall at Prairie View A&M. And then I was honored to give the commencement address at Paul Quinn College, the oldest HBCU in Texas. And so we've got a lot more work to do, but this is the priority of our campaign at the current moment.
1: Question is, sir, do you support reparations for black descendants of slaves? Number 55.
4: This country has given reparations and support the state of Israel since 1960. We've also given reparations to Japanese as well. With the onslaught of police brutality of Black Americans here in America, this has been going on for some time now. Do you support reparations, and would you legislate for an anti-black crime bill? Thank you. Restoration, repairing.
1: Okay, okay, hold it right there. Hold it right there. Now, he's quoted in the Washington Free Beacon as saying, reparations, repairing past harms. He's quoted in the Yahoo News as saying to that question, reparations, repairing past harms. Listen very carefully. He did not say reparations. Play what he said.
4: Restoration, repairing.
1: See? Hold on. Restoration. He didn't say reparations. He was quoted in two major publications as saying reparations. He did not say reparations. He said restorations and gave the kind of the same answer that Barack Obama once gave when given that question. Well, we need to do something more about health care, about education, about job opportunities, about this, about that, and the other, and did not say yes to reparations. Play it again.
4: Restoration.
5: Restoration, repairing past harms is part of my faith tradition.
1: The Washington Free Beacon headline. James Tallarico now says he backs reparations for slavery. He did not say that. Yahoo News headline. Tallarico backs reparations as black voter outreach faces scrutiny. Now, please continue.
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1: 888-971-SAGE, 888-971-7243. I am Larry Elder. We are Salem News Channel. It's going to be very interesting, this issue of reparations. Majority of blacks support reparations. Majority of whites do not, particularly Republicans. And he's asked, do you support reparations? And he said, restoration is part of my faith, blah, blah. He didn't say reparations, although he was quoted as having said reparations. Maybe people in the audience thought he said reparations, but he didn't. He said restoration. Now, they're going to come back later on and clarify that and point blank say he supports reparations? That's a political loser. That's why I went on all about the different things we're going to do for black people, but he didn't say reparations. Continue.
5: You're helping to build that generational wealth. We have to correct the injustices of our past. I talked about Sand Branch, Texas. I don't think I mentioned that Sand Branch is a freedmen community. So we are seeing the reverberations of slavery in modern-day Texas, all over the place. And until we, as a society, are committed to righting those past wrongs, of restoring our black communities, we're never going to be able to get this country back on track. And so we, I think, in this election have a prime opportunity, because not only is this a Senate seat that could determine the Senate majority, but all of you know that if we win Texas with...
1: That's enough. If we want to get this country back on track. So it was off track after Barack Obama left office. Obama has opposed reparations his whole career. He said, you can make a theoretical case for it, would be too divisive, he said. But Cat's got his tongue now, because blacks overwhelmingly support reparations, even though Obama opposed it his whole career. But now, if we don't have reparations, the country's not on track. The biggest inequality, as I've said a million times, is a large number of black kids who enter the world without a father in the home married to the mother. And what good will reparations do when 85% of black eighth graders are neither reading nor math proficient? And I don't know how you're supposed to mollify Jasmine Crockett and her supporters when she says stuff like this. Number 34.
13: We're back again for another edition of the Republican Party's Great Replacement Therapy Session, where all the white men of the House Judiciary Committee lecture Americans on the importance of mass deportations so that they preserve their so-called American values.
1: The Civil Rights Commission, massive study, we talked about this for years, said the cohort most harmed by illegal immigration are black and brown people living in the inner city with high school or less education. And the very presence of illegal aliens puts downward pressure on the wages of black and brown people with high school or less education in the inner city. And they have to compete with them for jobs. But as far as Jasmine Crockett is concerned, the motive behind preventing illegal immigration and deporting those who enter the country illegally is to preserve white people. How you address somebody's voters who think like that is beyond me. Here's another one, number 26.
13: Thank you, Mr. Chair. Welcome to the Republicans' White Pride Rally disguised as a congressional hearing.
1: White Pride Rally disguised as a congressional hearing. Here's the part where I mentioned there are four Republicans who are black, none of which was elected from a majority black district. Now here's Jasmine Crockett suggesting it was racist to root for Spain over Argentina for the World Cup. Number 22.
13: The World Cup that captured the imaginations of the entire world when they saw all of these people of color that was playing for all these teams. And ultimately, if you recall, the last two teams, it was Argentina and Spain. And it seemed like the vast majority of the world was rooting for Argentina, or actually against Argentina, right? And why was that? Just give me an explanation if you could guess. If you'll just let them finish the answer.
14: Spain had the best team. Maybe that's why they were rooting for them.
13: There's also a racist history that exists.
14: Mr. Beyer, you're recognized.
13: Thank you.
1: Also a racist history. And listen to her narrative on what the motive is about what ICE is doing and why ICE is doing it. Number 58.
13: The people that were here are the indigenous folk. And you know who ICE been rounding up? They've been rounding up indigenous people. The people that originally came, not the colonizers, but the original people. So what this is about is whiteness. Everything that this administration has pushed has been about white supremacy.
1: All I can say is she did not win her primary, so she's going to be out of office. But she won't go away. Bill Maher on these Democrat communists, number 59.
15: Let me tell you about the story that liberal algorithms locked out. Her name is Sia Weaver. And if you ask anyone in the blue sky bubble who that is, they'll look at you like a turkey looking up at the rain. But she's kind of important in New York, being Major Mamdani's chief of the office to protect tenants. And since Mamdani's big issue is the rent's too damn high, yes, he stole this guy's act. It's a very key appointment in the most important city in the country, which is also our financial center. It matters that the mayor stands by, and I assume stands with, someone who says things like, if you don't believe in the government's sacred right to seize private property, it's over. Seize private property. Home ownership is racist. Elect more communists. Private property, especially home ownership, is a weapon of white supremacy. Really? Even among the 20 million black Americans who own their own home? But these are statements made as an adult. Yes, for co-eds from elite private colleges, you're only a lesbian until graduation, but the communism lasts a lifetime. Democrats seem to be having this debate whether or not Mayor Mamdani is a socialist or a democratic socialist. Let me settle it. He's a straight-up communist. How do I know this? Well, I'm reading between the lines when one of his major advisors says, elect more communists.
1: Magic Johnson on Karen Bass. We come back.
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0: 888-971-SAGE, 888-971-7243. Just a few minutes left. The LA Times front page story, homelessness has increased year to year in Los Angeles. New York Times, also story, homelessness has increased in Los Angeles year to year. Both newspapers, articles about homelessness on the increase in Los Angeles. That's bad news for Karen Bass, whose campaign plank has been, the last 2 years, homelessness has declined. Magic Johnson even cut a commercial for her and said this.
1: I'm supporting Mayor Bass. First of all, I go back with her probably 30 years. She sustained the first ever consecutive decrease in homelessness.
0: Oops. Oops, that hasn't worn well. And LeBron James, remember when Armin Arbery was killed in Georgia? LeBron James tweeted, "We're literally hunted every day, every time we step foot outside," close quote. Really? In his neighborhood? And of course, the number one threat to young black people are other young black people, but let's not go there. He also has been routinely referring to systemic racism as deeply embedded in American institutions, often railed against white privilege, and he once called President Trump a bum. So President Trump said this today about Mr. LeBron James, who, by the way, has just signed a 2-year deal with the Philadelphia 76ers for $8 million. Couch cushion money, but I guess he wants to win another championship. Number 64.
2: Where do you stand on LeBron versus Michael Jordan as the best ever?
3: Well, Michael Jordan's a guy that's a friend of mine. Play golf with him. He's a really good guy. And I think LeBron is, maybe he's a racist, but maybe he doesn't like Trump. I don't know. But I only like people that like me. So I would say Michael Jordan all the way.
0: AOC on the New Hampshire poll showing her the leading presidential candidate for the Democrats, number 31.
4: Second of all, I don't know if you saw, there's a new University of New Hampshire poll showing you leading in the presidential race in New Hampshire. What are your thoughts about that?
5: You know, I think there's two things. One is that, you know, polls are polls and a horse race is a horse race. I am, of course, I think very deeply humbled and grateful to, you know, folks who participate and convey that confidence. And, you know, I'm honestly, I think my main focus is really genuinely just.
0: She's at 22%. Gavin Newsom is at 10%. Kamala Harris is at 5%. But I wonder how black female Democrats feel. Everybody have a wonderful weekend. Don't forget LarryElder.com. Give food banner at the very top. God bless.
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4: Welcome to In the Market with Janet Parsha. 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
5: We're building new land-based ICBMs, we're building new submarines, and we're building new bombers. But our procurement system at the Pentagon is strained. It's basically broken, and Secretary Hegseth, the defense secretary, is trying to fix it, but we need to urgently upgrade our nuclear forces for deterrence. The whole purpose of that is to deter China, to make it clear to China that if they were ever to consider a nuclear attack on the United States, they could consider the Chinese Communist Party to be no longer existent, to be vaporized.
6: Jesus is in America's DNA. He is, from the beginning. And you know, it's about sharing the gospel, absolutely, but it's also about living the gospel. You know, society will tell us today, oh, it's fine to talk about the gospel inside your churches, but they didn't live like that. Their faith was not limited to a small building. It was all of life. And I love the way that they compared their circumstances to whether or not they were receiving blessing or not from the Lord. You know, they prayed, they repented when things weren't going their way. They gave thanks when they were, and they lived very close to God in that way.
7: If you look at pictures of me as a little boy, I was either drawing an airplane, folding an airplane, building an airplane, or dreaming of airplanes. So I had it in my blood. He passed away when I was 3. I experienced firsthand the truth of the scripture that said God is a father to the fatherless. Mm. But that love for aviation remained with me. And after I was married, even my wife, bless her, encouraged me to go ahead and seek my dream and become, and my whole dream was to fly the F-16, and God in his providence and in his great mercy saw me through that dream.
8: What happens a lot of times is that chronic stress really activates the body and it becomes anxiety. And so we have to be very careful that we're taking on the stress of the day, that we're using it. And we also have to be careful, Janet, that we're not always thinking of stress as something bad. Like, we don't always have to get rid of it. So whenever you have a feeling of something like butterflies or racing hearts and nervousness, sometimes that's really getting you ready to grow rather than necessarily making you fall apart. So it really is a matter of how much and how well you manage it and how you interpret that stress when you encounter it.
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10: Tesla missed analysts' profit forecast for the second quarter and, for the first time in more than 2 years, reported negative free cash flow. That's as the Elon Musk-led EV maker accelerated spending on infrastructure for its AI and robotics ambitions.
11: The number of Americans filing for unemployment benefits for the first time unexpectedly fell last week to the lowest level since the 1960s, another sign that the U.S. job market remains on solid footing and that the Federal Reserve can keep its focus on taming inflation.
4: Janet and Craig have lots to share, and they'll put the first story on the table when we return. To get more information or to download the podcast of any of the interviews, go to inthemarketwithjanetparshall.org.
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20: 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Happy Friday to you, friends. So glad you're going to join us this hour. We've got lots to talk about. Let me just linger for a minute, if I can, about our truth tool. The truth tool is a way of saying thank you. The bigger question is, if you find something that encourages, edifies, equips, and gets you out there into the marketplace of ideas, then I'm asking you to help financially support this program to keep us going. I know you pray for this program. I sense those prayers. I feel those prayers. I think I've seen the result of your prayers, and I thank you for that. But God is a practical God. We have practical needs. And just to keep this program going, if you've been blessed in any way, shape, or form, I'd love for you to financially support us. My truth tools are just a way of saying thank you when you do that. Now, I consider them very carefully and very prayerfully. If the book hasn't touched me, it hasn't changed me, hasn't motivated me, I'm pretty sure as my brother and sister, you're not going to feel motivated or changed either. But if I read a book that really gets me to the core, helps me grow up in him, edifies me, teaches me something about the word, gets me stronger and bolder in my proclamation of the gospel, then that's a book I want to read. And if it's touched me like that, I'm hoping it'll do the same thing for you. So the truth tool this month is a book called Simply Faith Simplified. And it was written by a person who was categorically a nun. And then he started to examine the claims of Christianity, and he fell in love with the word, and he fell in love with Christ, and he became a follower of Christ. Now, that's because what he did is he studied the basic tenets of Christianity, who we are, who God is, what his prophecies are, what his plans are, how he redeemed us, how he saved us, how he's going to protect us. I mean, the list goes on and on and on. And so Aaron Armstrong, the fellow who wrote the book, said, wow, that's what I think everybody needs to know, what are the basics of what we believe. Now, we're told to be able to give a reason for the hope that resides within us. That doesn't come by happenstance. That comes, quite honestly, and I know you don't want to hear this, none of us do, by rolling up your sleeves and getting into the word. How can you contend for the faith if you don't know what it is you believe and why you believe it? Now, I'm going to say this until I'm blue in the face. It's a lesson I've had to learn the hard way. You get asked a question, you're afraid you're not going to be able to answer it. You can say, well, I don't have the answer. I don't know if I can tell you the answer. That's okay. There'll be times when you won't have the answer. But for you and you're maturing spiritually, you need to know what it is you believe and why you believe it. And then when you're asked, Lord willing, you will be asked because you'll be out there in the marketplace. You're going to be able to say, this is what I believe and why I believe it. So the book is called
0: Faith Simplified. Real easy to remember. And it's only going to be my truth tool for a few more months because I don't know about you, but the month of July is just flying by. And when August 1st comes around, it's a different truth tool. So I would really love for you to have this. It's one of those legacy books where it's going to be the same answers today as they will be 50 years from now, should the Lord tarry. So Faith Simplified is this month's truth tool. 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You give at any level you want to. 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It's got my writings. 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And I thank you so much for letting me take a moment to talk about that. Craig's with me, of course. I want to dive into this Mayor Mamdani stuff. Wow. I am so glad we do so many programs on anti-Semitism in this conversation here. And I'm so glad that we walk through life on this subject with the Bible in one hand and the newspaper in the other. And the fact that waning support for the Jewish people is now being reported in survey after survey after survey reminds me, look at your watch. We are definitely in the end times. I don't know when that's going to be. It could be tomorrow. It could be 1,000 years from now. But there's no prophecy left to be fulfilled. And one of the hallmarks is going to be, again, the marginalization of the Jewish people. So you have to be very aware of the fact that this is a hallmark of the days and times in which we're in. I wish I could tell you it's a problem outside the church. It's not. Some really yucky stuff has worked its way into the church on this. And so we're going to lay down the straight stick of truth, excuse me, as Dwight L. Moody said, and we're going to make sure that we know exactly what the word has to say. So that anti-Semitism is showing up in a wide variety of ways. At its core is hating the Jewish people and hating the Jewish state. And don't give me this business about you can be mad at the Jewish state, but you're not mad at the Jewish people. If you don't believe in a Jewish state, then you're against the Jewish people, period, end of discussion. So now you have this interesting mayor who is a socialist slash communist. I think the word socialist actually is a diversion. They're connected at the hip. There's no difference between the two. And this is a man who absolutely hates, and that's not too strong a word, absolutely hates Benjamin Netanyahu. And Benjamin Netanyahu, by the way, is scheduled to come to New York in September, where he will yet again address the General Assembly at the United Nations. We've played much of his audio from the past because he is an eloquent speaker and does a beautiful job of talking about the risks to Israel, particularly from Iran. I will tell you also, though, he's coming to my town this weekend, because not only are you going to have Bibi Netanyahu, but you're going to have Zelensky, both of them coming to attend the funeral of Senator Lindsey Graham. Now, Mamdani doesn't have any control over Washington, so apparently his pontificating doesn't carry anything here in D.C. when Netanyahu will come as the head of state to a funeral, showing his respects to Lindsey Graham, who, by the way, was a great supporter of the nation of Israel. But he wants to arrest Netanyahu should he come to New York for the United Nations in September. Why? Mamdani said the International Criminal Court. That's why there's a warrant for his arrest. He comes into my town, we're going to arrest him. Note to file, he doesn't have that authority. Now, don't take it from me. Take it from a legal scholar by the name of Jonathan Turley. Listen to what he had to say.
21: Yeah, I'd love to have been in the room when someone explained you're not president of the United States. It's like watching some kid play dress up in the oversized clothing of his parents. I mean, he's the mayor of a city, and he doesn't have the authority to go around arresting international figures, let alone heads of state. But this is really part of the sort of politics by layaway. You know, he campaigned on arresting Netanyahu and giving free stuff like free buses. And when he becomes mayor, he finds out that, wow, I just can't, you know, deliver on those promises. You know, the ICC has long been controversial. It's long been at odds with the U.S. government. But whatever the merits of that debate, the mayor of New York is completely irrelevant to it. And I also don't think Netanyahu was expecting a big welcome from Mamdani. So I'm not too sure this would be a crushing revelation that Mamdani is not going to be happy.
0: Now, so here's what's happened. So this was a campaign promise, and he Well, his grasp exceeded his reach. And so now he's kind of embarrassed because he stumbled politically. So what has he done? He's being told, and he keeps saying our lawyers are looking into it. They can look into it until the cows come home. He has zero authority. And some actually say that he would be violating federal law if he arrested Bibi Netanyahu. So what is he doing? He's not going to win in the courts. Now he wants to win in the court of public opinion. So now he's telling New Yorkers to take to the streets to protest Netanyahu when he comes. And that has the NYPD fuming. New York's finest just put in superhuman duty to keep the five borough safes during the World Cup, the Knicks NBA title, Independence Day, and a massive America 250 celebration that brought millions into the city. They're barely getting an opportunity to catch their breath. And now they're going to have to keep their guards up as this mayor fans the flames of animosity. So Mamdani is telling people to take to the streets and protest Netanyahu when he comes, causing more chaos, interrupting business, etc. Look, I'm all for free speech. I'm all for the right for assembly. But you have to understand the political puppetry that's going on here. So Craig, talk to me about this. I know this is a man, and if you believed it, I feel sorry for you. You're gullible, okay? All we like sheep have been led astray. Not a compliment, trust me, not a compliment. You're going to get free buses, you're going to get free grocery stores, you're going to get free rent, you're going to get free everything under the sun. That's always what socialists say. They take somebody else's money and give it to someone besides you. That's what a socialist does, a communist does. And his hatred toward Netanyahu is absolutely palpable. He is just he's a raving anti-Semite, and I'm embarrassed by what he's done. But more importantly, Craig, I'm surprised that some more mature person didn't take him by the hand and say, listen, Mamdani, you don't have any legal authority to arrest him. And more importantly, the fact that the man gives due deference to the International Criminal Court, as Jonathan Turley just said, long tattered history, the United States of America does not participate in the ICC because we are not acquiescing American jurisprudence to international law. So he was wrong on so many fronts. He's made a political stumble. He's embarrassed himself, and now he's fomenting flames in the street.
1: Let's dig down just a bit deeper in terms of this outrageously inaccurate statement. As the mayor of one of the United States' major cities, to make an absurd statement implicating he has the authority legally to arrest a foreign head of state. The federal constitution, by the way, remember, it's the 250 anniversary. So let's have a civics lesson here. The U.S. Constitution, the federal constitution says that there's a supremacy clause in it. What that means is when the federal law conflicts with state law or city law, like the city of New York, the federal constitution prevails. What does the federal constitution say? The sole and single authority to negotiate with and handle relations between the United States and foreign nations, including their leaders, is the president and Congress. That's it. Not a mayor, not even a state. So the law is so clear that you wonder if he even consulted with someone with a law degree before he made those statements. But this comes not from analysis. This comes from a vitriol that he maintains against the state of Israel. And just look in your concordance in your Bible. How many times does the word Israel apply from Genesis all the way to the 21st chapter of Revelation? God has appointed Israel to be an important people and an important place, and regardless of what the mayor of New York says.
0: We got a lot more on this. And what's going to happen, only time will tell. But this is a reason to pray for those in authority, is it not? Back after this.
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6: Here's how I reconcile it. We're not members of the ICC. We never signed that treaty. We never joined it. And they somehow claim that they have a right, nonetheless, to go after non-treaty members and put heads of state and others in jail. We've long had quarrels with them. And we have lunatics and crazies involved in the ICC that are talking about charging members of the U.S. military, maybe even the president or a future president, with crimes. I mean, that's not going to happen. It's just not going to happen. We are not members of that court. We never signed on to that treaty. They need to understand that. If people want to sign in and be a part of that stupid organization, they can. But we're not going to be a part of it, and they're not going to apply their jurisdiction to Americans. That's just not going to happen. We're not going to tolerate it now or in the future. And we've warned them about it repeatedly. And now they're going to see the consequences of ignoring us.
0: That's clarity and principled leadership from our Secretary of State, Marco Rubio. Interesting story breaks today. Remember, he said lunatics and crazies at the ICC. So the ICC just today voted to dismiss the chief prosecutor, a fellow by the name of Karim Khan, following allegations of sexual misconduct. The vote to remove him comes days after his accuser went public in an interview with a reporter from CNN. And of course, Khan has denied all wrongdoing. It also comes amid renewed scrutiny of the War Crimes Court by Washington, which sees the independent judiciary body as a threat to the United States' own sovereignty. That CNN spin with language, they're not a threat. They've never been a threat to us because we don't succumb. We don't subscribe. We don't participate with the International Criminal Court. Remember what the founder said. Again, Craig, going back to your point. Happy birthday, America. 250 years. Let's review the facts, as John Adams said, which are stubborn things. The founders didn't want a monarchy. They didn't want an oligarchy. They wanted the people to rule, and the power comes from the bottom up, not the top down. So the laws that are drafted in Washington come out of your elected officials. So you have the power to put in place people that will pass laws that you will then adhere and support to. That's why you don't ever skip an election, because it isn't just about the razzmatazz around the Oval Office. It's about every single person who sits in a representative position, be they at the state or the federal level. So from the bottom up, in fact, written in the Capitol Dome of Madison, Wisconsin, a fairly liberal city, by the way, are written the words, the will of the people is the law of the land. So we don't acquiesce our American jurisprudence. We, the people, making the language, drafting the statutes, creating the body of law in this country. Why would we give that away to an international entity who doesn't even share half our values, by the way? So should note again that now they're calling for the chief prosecutor. And by the way, I don't think I have to tell you what his position is on Israel. You talk about the arrest warrant. This is the fellow all of this comes from. And again, They want to get rid of him because of sexual misconduct. Absolutely unbelievable. So going back to Mamdani, because out of the overflow of the heart, the mouth speaks. I'm a baby boomer generation. We grew up. We remember, even if we were young kids, about Nikita Khrushchev pounding his shoe on the table and talking about destroying America from within. Hence, all these years forward, we've forgotten that lesson. Now we're seeing it from the inside is where the threat's coming more than the outside. This is a speech. This is a little segment of a speech that Mamdani gave. Listen to it.
7: What the purpose is about this entire project is not simply to raise class consciousness, but to win socialism. And obviously raising class consciousness is a critical part of that. But making sure that we have candidates that both understand that and are willing to put that forward at every which moment that they have, at every which opportunity that they're given. We have to continue to elect more socialists, and we have to ensure that we are unapologetic about our socialism. There are also other issues that we firmly believe in, whether it's BDS, right? Or whether it's the end goal of seizing the means of production, where we do not have the same level of support at this very moment. And what I want to say is that it is critical that in the way that we organize, in the way that we set up our work and our priorities, that we do not leave any one issue for the other, that we do not meet a moment and only look at what people are ready for, but that we are doing both of these things in tandem. Because it is critical for us to both meet people where they're at and to also organize for what is correct and for what is right, and to ensure that over time we can bring people to that issue. The ramifications of victory here is the difference between life and death for so many of our brothers and sisters and family beyond the binary and across this borough of Queens. It's the difference between having cash bail anymore or not. It's the difference between having sex work be decriminalized and not. And with every battle that we fight as socialists, we need to remember what the stakes are and ground ourselves in them and why those stakes are important and critical to us as individuals.
0: So what he failed to point out is that what at stake here is the difference between liberty and tyranny. That's what communism is. It's a form of tyranny. It is a godless governmental form that cannot coexist with the Judeo-Christian values that we believe in this country. Without blush, hesitation, or embarrassment, he comes right out and says, we need to elect more socialists, read communists. And he talks about BDS. Of course, you know what BDS is, right? That's an absolute anti-Semitic slam on the nation of Israel. Boycott, divest, sanctions, cripple Israel, make them pay by boycotting their products, divesting in anything that goes on. That BDS is the whole background of why there was even a motion by Thomas Massey to try to defund Israel. That was part of this bigger BDS movement. It's an anti-Semitic move to punish Israel for its terrible, boo-bad, awful sins, none of which can be fully substantiated and all of which are wholly exaggerated. So here is this communist saying we need to elect more communists. Craig, I want you to respond to that when we come back, because that's the sort of thing where years ago nobody would have ever said that. If you were a communist, and we've always probably had communists in this country, you were very closeted. You didn't bring it out there because everything you stood for and believed stood in stark opposition to those principles enshrined in that document we just celebrated that was written 250 years ago. It's antithetical to what we believe in the Constitution of these United States. It cannot coexist with the American Republic that we have today. And yet he comes right out and says, we want to make sure that we get more socialists elected. Well, can't say he ain't been warned. Now, how is a believer supposed to respond to that? We'll take up that question when we return.
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14: SRN News, I'm John Scott. Iran targeted American strongholds around the Persian Gulf while the U.S. bombarded Iranian military sites. The fighting unfolded after a 13th straight night of strikes. The U.S. embassies in the Middle East began alerting Americans in the region that options to leave could soon become more limited. Joe Biden dropping a lawsuit in which he sought to block the release of audio recordings and transcripts of his interviews with a memoir ghostwriter before he was elected president. This paves the way for the material to be released to a Republican-led congressional committee. SpaceX Starship rocket has blasted off for another test flight, this time carrying 20 of the most advanced Starlinks. The Starship soared from Texas on Friday, a week after a last-second abort. This is SRN News.
25: From the Mon Lama Media News Center, I'm Chaz Ontai. An Oahu grand jury has indicted Lieutenant Governor Sylvia Luke and four others in the state attorney general's political corruption probe. Luke is charged with conspiracy to commit bribery, and falsifying campaign reports, with bail set at $80,000. Also indicted were former state representative Ryan Yamane, Ford Fujigami, Leo Ascension Jr., and lobbyist and businessman Toby Solidom, with charges including bribery, false statements, and obstruction. Bail was set at $150,000 for Yamane, $80,000 each for Fujigami and Ascension, and Solidom, who fled to the Philippines, had no bail set. And Hurricane Fausto remains a Category 2 storm today while moving steadily west toward the Central Pacific. Fausto is expected to continue moving west for the next several days while gradually weakening over cooler ocean waters. 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Mostly sunny with some showers and breezy conditions.
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20: 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So this is a topic that's really very important when you talk about ceding Americans' principles and our values and our ideals and our law to a foreign entity. That raises an important question that the scripture does address. And Craig's got his Bible open and he can't wait to get to that. But let me just throw in a couple of more from the marketplace things, and I want Craig to break this down for you. So Mondami is now working with the Democrat Socialists of America. And when you hear the word Democrat, don't think Republican and Democrat. It doesn't mean that. Well, they might align themselves more with the Democratic Party rather than the Republican Party. They are communists, and that's created now an internal war inside the Democratic Party. Again, I'm just calling the plays. I'm not being political here. They have to decide, is that what their party is going to look like going forward, or how do you handle what you're going to do? For example, John Fetterman from Pennsylvania, who is now a registered Democrat, says that if his party goes against Israel anymore, he's simply going to leave. That's the line in the sand for him. So there's this internal argument going on about what does that party do? Well, Miranda Devine, who's an excellent journalist, wrote a piece for the New York Post, which is the number 8 paper in America, talked about the fact that Mondami has made the proclamation that Netanyahu is a war criminal. He should be charged before the International Criminal Court. Upsets
0: Marco Rubio, whose clip I played just before that talked about the lunatics and the people that are crazy there. But it's more than that. Rubio has said that now he's announced a campaign to, quote, dismantle the ICC brick by brick if necessary. In fact, he went on to say the ICC's interfering with American military law and enforcement operations would mean the death of the U.S. as a sovereign and independent nation. But this America, independence is our birthright. We don't intend to trade it for rule by a self-appointed priesthood of international law. And so Mandami's belief that he yields some power of international authority is delusional. And I think Jonathan Turley encapsulated that perfectly. So when you look at the Democratic Socialists of America, they have one job that they want to do. And if you've listened to any, they just finished their conference and it was stunning, to say the least, to hear some of the things that they were proclaiming. I mean, I thought I was watching a documentary on the History Channel of communism. But they have one goal, and they want a communist revolution in America. And you heard Mandami in that clip I played before talking about classism. That's something that communism does. You have to create, this is where critical theory emanates from. You have to have an oppressor and you have to have the oppressed. You only get that by breaking people up into classes. So it's never about uniting. It's all about dividing. And so that is what they want, is a communist revolution in America. And so while we celebrate 250 years, remember what Franklin said when he was asked by that woman in Philadelphia as they were bantering back and forth, trying to decide what kind of a government we would have? And he came out of Philadelphia at the hallway and the woman said, "What do you have, sir?" And she said, "A republic, madam, if you can keep it." Well, thanks be to God, we've kept it for 250 years, but there's no promise we keep it in the future. It raises a whole panoply of interesting questions biblically. If we're not mentioned in the end times, why? Do we lose our republic because we've lost our soul? We've ceded our authority? So, Craig, jump into this. I find this fascinating. This is as much a civics lesson as it is a Bible lesson, because the Bible is very crystal clear about the unification of power in one place. I gave you a guy named Nimrod and a tower named Babel. Talk to me about this.
1: Yeah. First of all, there's a civics lesson. Second of all, there's a theology lesson. The least important one, but still important, is the constitutional issue. Our Constitution makes us an independent republic. That is to say, a constitutional republic run by constitutional principles. Those principles are not matched anywhere by any nation anywhere in the world. So the International Criminal Court, composed of representatives from other countries around the world. And by the way, because I've immersed myself not only in constitutional law in terms of my practice, but in international law, I have to tell you, anybody who has done both has recognized, even those I don't agree with, when the Supreme Court comes down with an opinion, and there have been scholars that, you know, would take a different take on it than I do, but even they agree international law is desperately contradictory to our ideas of First Amendment rights, of freedom of religion, freedom of expression, free assembly, and so forth, that it is a violent difference between the rest of the world and the international community running the ICC and the United States. Now, that's the civics lesson, but it's important to be able to remember that when we start adopting these international standards, we are giving up our uniqueness in terms of the founders' vision. And by the way, the reason we have these building blocks in our Constitution for a balance of powers between the executive and the legislative and the judicial is because they said, look, if men were angels, we wouldn't need government, but they are not angels. And there is an innate sin nature of man and humanity that we have to deal with. So how do we do that? We pit one power against another and try to balance it, always realizing that number one, man has fallen, but number two, as the founders believed, they are made in the image of God, therefore they should have individual liberty and protections. So that's a civics lesson. Now, biblically, go to the book of Revelation. I was talking about chapter 21, where the New Jerusalem is going to have the names of the 12 tribes inscribed in the New Jerusalem. Go to Revelation chapter 7, where it talks about the 12 tribes being sealed. And then if you go to Acts chapter 7, where Paul is at the Areopagus, he gives God's plan for nation states because of the sin nature of man in terms of governance. And he said, God has appointed both the times and the boundaries of where humans have settled and lived. This is no accident we have separate nations. God's plan is for that because God knows that we are fallen. And he will rectify that in his perfect kingdom, but the time hasn't come for that yet.
0: Wow. So I want you to hear a bit of audio, Craig. This comes from an Arab talking. Well, this is a message he wanted to deliver. So he posted it on a social platform and he wanted to deliver it to the mayor. He's a man who doesn't live in the United States, but he has a message. Listen to it and we'll talk about it.
2: Dear Mr. Mamdani, Mayor of New York, this is a message from an Arab Muslim who knows the Middle East far better than many in the West who merely think they do. If you truly want to defend humanity and dignity, then I stand with you. But it has to be the dignity of all people. Mr. Mayor, the ideology that deserves to be confronted and its perpetrators to be apprehended is the ideology that has brought mayhem, bloodshed, and chaos to the Middle East. The ideology of the Iranian regime that has murdered thousands of its own people. The ideology of the Houthis who practice modern-day piracy while chanting death to America and curse be upon the Jews. The ideology of Hamas, Palestinian Islamic Jihad, and Islamist extremism. It is the very same ideology, Mr. Mayor, let me remind you, that brought down the Twin Towers in your city 25 years ago. The World Trade Center was not simply struck by two airplanes. It was struck by an ideology that hates America with every fiber of its being. Your compassion for the Palestinian children is noble. I agree with that. But you remain silent. When Israeli children were massacred on October 7, you remained silent when Kfir and Ariel Bibas, toddlers, were kidnapped by Hamas. Some within your political circle even called it resistance. In what dictionary, Mr. Mayor, is kidnapping toddlers considered resistance? Or is it because they were Jews? Mr. Mayor, you refuse to say whether Hamas should disarm. Instead, you continue to allow its apologists and propagandists to spread hatred in New York. I visit America often, speaking about one of its greatest diplomatic achievements, in my opinion, the greatest breakthrough in American foreign diplomacy, the Abraham Accords, an effort to reconcile Muslims and Jews, Arabs and Israelis. Yet what I have witnessed on campuses in your city, New York, is nothing short of horrifying. If you truly want to stand for justice, then please reject selective humanity. You can stand with both Palestinians and Israelis. You can support the Palestinian people's right to live in dignity side by side with Israel, not instead of Israel. And you as a Muslim, Mr. Mayor, can recognize the Jewish people's right to live in their ancestral homeland, a land which our prophets, kings, and heroes of Islam called it Israel, including Jesus himself, a Jewish man from the land of Israel, who spoke about the towns of Israel in the Gospel of Matthew. الْحَقُّ أَقُولُ لَكُمْ لَا تُكَمِّلُونَ مُدُنَ إِسْرَائِيلَ حَتَّى يَأْتِي إِبْنَ الْإِنسَانِ. Verily I say to you, you will not go through the cities of Israel until the Son of Man comes. Mayor Mamdani, many people choose blindness. Those who know the truth have a choice to reject it or to embrace it, because the truth sets us free. May it set you free as well.
0: Craig, your thoughts?
1: Powerful and accurate. And there are those who are both blind to what they see and deaf to what they hear. I would pray and hope that Mayor Mamdani doesn't fall in that category, but his actions so far would indicate to the opposite. He calls himself a socialist. He'll never, you know, he won't call himself a communist, because that's, you know, that really kind of gives away, where this is all heading. But the fact is, socialism inexorably leads to communism. You'll note that Vladimir Lenin, one of the, masterminds behind the Russian Revolution into the Soviet Union, was an avowed, quote, socialist. In fact, he said, that he didn't care about fundamental liberties. He cared about winning the power struggle. He said, he who talks about the freedom of the press is going backwards and halts our headlong course towards socialism. That's what he thought about freedom of the press, just among other things. He also said there's no mercy to those who oppose us. So he doesn't believe in fair debate. He believes in violence. That's what the history of socialism was for Vladimir Lenin. That's the history that the mayor of New York is adopting. That's pretty scary.
0: Well, wake up call. We might be at a crossroads. 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And that's where the power of the vote comes in. 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
1: So
0: 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It's why, again, harkening back to this month's truth tool, Faith Simplified, knowing what you believe and why you believe it, we should be having a serious, solid, mature, biblical worldview. Every decision we make emanates from our worldview. It's the grid through which we push all of our decisions. So if you're not in the Word, you're going to be led astray. You're going to answer wrong. I told you, I gave you one fact the other day that Barna's research has just discovered now that 44% of Bible-believing born-again Christians would call themselves pro-life. I can't even begin to comprehend that, considering there's zero ambiguity in the Word of God about who is the author of life. And before we were even formed, He knew us. So this is just a stunning statistic. But we're not studying to show ourselves approved unto God, right? So we're not doing our homework. Well, let me just tell you what's happening. Maybe the reason why there's a generational gasp when you're talking about inculcating communism into an American republic, which is like mixing gasoline in a fire that just you cannot put the two together by any stretch of the imagination. My people perish for lack of knowledge, the Word tells us. Well, let me give you an example. So the Cato Institute did a 4th of July survey, and they did it specifically geared at Gen Z. Gen Z failed to correctly answer some basic civic questions. Who has the final say, the president or the Supreme Court? Only 32% got it right. Why did we declare independence? 33% got it right. What is the main purpose of the Constitution? 36% got it right. What does America's 250th commemorate? 39% got it right. Now, if you're doing the math, the flip side of this, every one so far of these questions is over 50% got them wrong. That's a dangerous figure. 48% got it right. Which country did we declare independence from? 50-50, right down the middle. How many branches of government are there? And the last question, the only one where Gen Z was over 50%, 66% got it right. Who was the first president? Craig, if you don't know who we are, this is why, again, worldview. If you don't know who we are, how do you value and protect those principles that defined us as a nation? We're in trouble. Your thoughts?
1: You know, there's a question. There's a big question. The big question is, how do we secure our liberties? The Declaration of Independence was written because those founders who knew what they were in for, because Great Britain was the biggest military power in the world. But they said, look, we've tried peace. We've tried negotiation. Nothing will work. You violated our rights. You've taken away our self-governance that you had promised us in the beginning. Therefore, to secure the blessings of liberty, we are going to declare ourselves independent from Britain. Now, how do you secure your blessings? How do you secure the blessings of liberty? James Madison, 1825, remember, he was one of our presidents, after being an architect of the First Amendment and much of the Constitution. James Madison said this is the way you secure the blessings of liberty. Quote, the advancement and diffusion of knowledge is the guardian of true liberty, which means ignorance is the enemy of preserving your liberties. So you look at these statistics that the Cato Institute, and by the way, I've had the privilege of being on their dais, and they and I disagree on certain issues, but I admire their expertise and their surveys and the literature and scholarship that they bring to a lot of important issues. And I have every reason to believe this survey was accurate. So having said that, we are in big trouble in the future if the diffusion of knowledge is going to be through social media rather than civics lessons, because the basics in terms of who we are as a nation and what a constitutional republic really is and what the Constitution says and how our government is run, these things are not known. There is no diffusion of knowledge among those Gen Zers, the majority of them, not all of them, but the majority of them. That has to be rectified.
0: Well, it goes to why it's so important to go back and to study these things so that you can basically contend. It also talks about why there's such receptivity, if you don't know civics, to ideas like socialism. And it's because I don't know. I mean, if you talk about the basics in nature, man, who doesn't want free stuff, right? That's just who we are. Yeah, I'll take anything that's free. You walk through a store, if there's a particular color light that's flashing, you've got a special down the aisle, and they may even give you some free samples when you go down there. Who doesn't want free? But I think the problem is when you don't understand ideologies and institutions, and there's a linkage between the two, then you put yourself at risk. I think there's a hidden blessing in then 250, not just that God has granted us 250 years of existing as a nation, very young by global standards, but this is an opportunity for America to do some personal inventory about who we are, what we believe. The former Secretary of Transportation for the previous administration, whose name I shall not state, just went on a national news program and talked about the fact that we have to gut the Constitution, including completely undo and repack the Supreme Court. Well, sorry, you don't have the license to do that. We've got a Constitution that tells us exactly how we're going to build our United States Supreme Court. So the people coming in with the torches lit and want to do a slash and burn, to run fast and break things, I think are pretty dangerous right now. It's because a lot of that is predicated on not critical thinking, not doing deep thinking on these issues, but not understanding the principles and the values. When you think about how the founding fathers were not only reading the scriptures, but they were reading great Roman historians and Cicero, and they were doing, I mean, they didn't have screens, they didn't have TV sets, they had

0: That's because I think the distinction between darkness and light is so unbelievably clear. Good is called evil, evil is called good. Well, you and I don't have to be worried about that check that's happening in our culture right now. If we subscribe to the good, if we know what is true, if we know what is right, and we do know what is good, true, and right, if we are immersed in God's Word, we follow the one who is the way, the truth, and the life. And so I just want to encourage you again. The world is going to be caterwauling about all kinds of subjects out there. And I don't want you to be afraid. I don't want you to be discouraged. I don't want you to be discouraged, but I don't want you to be deluded as well. So we're going to constantly lay down that straight stick of truth, measure some of those crooked ideas so that you will better know what you believe and why you believe it. Have a great weekend, friends. Thanks for joining us on In the Market with Janet Parshall.
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17: News this hour from Town Hall, I'm John Scott. U.S. military firing on

0: A merchant vessel attempting to breach its blockade of Iranian ports while Iran targeted American strongholds around the Persian Gulf. Meanwhile, Saudi Arabia struck the port city of Hodeidah in Yemen, the conflict showing no signs of easing after 13 nights of strikes. U.S. embassies in the Middle East have warned Americans that options to leave could soon become limited. Diplomatic efforts appear stalled with no signs of progress in the negotiations. At a briefing, Texas Governor Greg Abbott says there's been significant damage from river flooding in south-central Texas.
1: The area that had the most water that I saw was right here in the greater Cotulla area. Once you're above the Nueces, that water is everywhere. And it seems like it just continues to persist. We saw destruction to homes. We saw destruction to infrastructure. We also saw signs, however, of people and communities already embarking upon the rebuilding process.
0: The death toll is now at 3. The governor has already issued a disaster declaration for 59 counties. Today, oil prices fall and stocks finish mixed.
2: Stocks drifted to a mixed close on Wall Street and oil prices fell for the first time in a week. The S&P 500 rose 0.1% Friday. The index had its second losing week in a row. It's the first time that's happened since March. The Dow added 235 points. That's about 0.1%. The NASDAQ composite fell 0.6%. After shooting as high as $102 a barrel a day earlier, Brent crude fell almost 4% to settle at about $96 a barrel. Treasury yields moved lower in the bond market. The yield on the 10-year Treasury fell to 4.68%. Seth Sutel, New York.
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3: From the Monlama Media News Center, I'm Chaz Ontai. An Oahu grand jury has indicted Lieutenant Governor Sylvia Luke and four others in the state attorney general's political corruption probe. Luke is charged with conspiracy to commit bribery, and falsifying campaign reports, with bail set at $80,000. Also indicted were former state representative Ryan Yamane, Ford Fujigami, Leo Asuncion Jr., and lobbyist and businessman Toby Solidom, with charges including bribery, false statements, and obstruction. Bail was set at $150,000 for Yamane, $80,000 each for Fujigami and Asuncion, and Solidom, who fled to the Philippines, had no bail set. And Hurricane Fausto remains a Category 2 storm today while moving steadily west toward the central Pacific. Fausto is expected to continue moving west for the next several days while gradually weakening over cooler ocean waters. 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Mostly sunny with some showers and breezy conditions.
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5: Stuck in traffic? We've got the answer.
6: There was an accident in town on Kapi'olani Boulevard eastbound near Ke'eamoku. Traffic's backed up almost to Pi'ikoi. The freeway in town is slow eastbound from the Middle Street merge to the Ward on-ramp. Westbound H1's moving fine. No incidents going east to Hawaii Kai or to the windward side. To the west, the usual slowdowns to Halava and then slow H1 traffic to the H1-H2 split. We do have one accident on the west side. It's on Fort Weaver southbound adjacent to Queens.
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8: 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You know, in the social world, if you have less than 100 followers, you should just stop trying. So I need to at least get to 100 followers. I'm trying to do that by the end of this weekend. You can help me. Now, it's a brand new feed, so cut me some slack. Our Facebook looks much better. But anyway, you can help be one of our followers. And that way you will also know what's going on out in the community, as well as any bonus content that we produce to a totally separate podcast, by the way. I'm very, very busy in studio. Not only do I have this program, but I've done bonus podcasting as well for your listening pleasure. So check it out when you're free. All right, first story of the evening, a historic milestone for Hawaii Cancer Center. UH Cancer Center launches the Ho'ola Early Phase Clinical Research Center. So we're going to talk about the importance of having this local in just a minute. But for anyone who's ever received a cancer diagnosis in their family, whether it's yourself or someone you love, it is devastating. And then it also just compounds stress because of the amount of cost to the treatment of these diseases. So for decades, many Hawaii cancer patients have had to what? Leave the islands to get treatment, right? Even to access the newest experimental treatments and clinical trials have not been here. You've also heard if people do get a very devastating sentence where, you know, phase three or four? Yeah, stage three or four. That usually you do have to go to a specialty center on the mainland that focuses on your care from a standpoint of how well their success rates are with that cancer survivorship. Here, unfortunately, we can kind of start the diagnosis process, but really the specialists are nowhere to be found. So today we're talking about a story that has not received a lot of headlines, but I wanted to talk about it because for thousands of people in Hawaii, it will affect you. The University of Hawaii Cancer Center has officially launched Ho'ola Early Phase Clinical Research Center, marking the first time patients in Hawaii will have regular access to phase one and phase two cancer clinical trials. Here, right here in the islands, without having to travel to the mainland. It represents a major shift in cancer treatment across our state. So for years, right, what would happen? Someone gets an advanced cancer diagnosis. Doctor might tell them there may be experimental treatment available. We don't know. It only takes so many patients. You're going to have to fill out all this information. But then what the family hears is, how am I going to pay for it? How am I going to tell my job I have to travel with my loved one, or I've got to go off the island? When is the treatment going to be done? Will it even work? I mean, all of those kinds of questions are devastating enough after you get that kind of a diagnosis. And so a lot of times that's what patients are up against. They have to leave family behind. They have to leave themselves. They got to pay for airfare, find temporary housing. They're not even taking care of themselves here at home. You know, I think a lot of treatment, and when you get a diagnosis that's pretty severe, being in the comfort of your own home changes things. At least it's still being in your state, I think, would help, because you're surrounded by your loved ones and your family, and it takes a village not only to raise a child, but to feel at your best. And so if you have to leave that village behind, wouldn't it behoove us to maybe try to bring something a little more local? And many just simply can't afford it. If you had to take off work today for an unknown amount of time, how would you feel about your debt situation? How would your bills look? Would the family left behind be able to survive? Those are things we don't really think about. You know, we pay for insurance. We pay for life insurance. We have benefits. We try as much as we can with investments to set our family up for success. But this is kind of hard to predict. And so for families that have to work with that kind of diagnosis, then it brings in a whole new slew of questions. So let's go over what an early phase clinical trial is, because a lot of people will hear clinical trial and not really know there's, in order for FDA approval for a device or a medication or any kind of testing to be done for treatment, it takes a while. I mean, if we think passing bills takes a while, medical's worse. And so phase one basically is also kind of like, are you guinea pig? And kind of you are, to be honest, but you are furthering medicine. So we want to clear up. Cancer treatments go through multiple phases before becoming widely available. Phase one, the first step in testing a new treatment in people. Researchers will determine a few things. Is it safe? What's the proper dosage? What side effects occur? Phase two, researchers then begin asking, does the treatment actually work? Which cancers respond? Should larger studies continue? Only after these phases and later phase three trials can many treatments receive broader approval. In other words, clinical trials are how tomorrow's cancer treatments become today's standard of care. You got to try it out. Sometimes you just don't know. Sometimes it's a patient's only hope to at least try something new and see if it works. You know, then you've got the single blind studies and the double blind studies and the placebo effect and all kinds of fancy words. But honestly, when it comes down to it, the only way we can advance medicine is from things like this in order to get appropriate approval for treatment. So what makes this center different besides being here at home where you're around your family? I think that would be a huge part. The new Ho'ula Early Phase Clinical Research Center was built specifically to conduct these highly specialized studies. It's a 7,500 square foot dedicated research facility, specialized pharmacy, advanced monitoring equipment, highly trained research staff, and collaboration with hospitals across Hawaii. Even more impressive is that the center is already conducting a pilot clinical trial that began this year. So that's why I'm like, you know, the things that kind of came across my social feed that sound interesting, I just want to make sure, in case you didn't see it, and no one's making a big enough deal about it, now we get to talk about it at least for a little bit. It's demonstrating its readiness to safely deliver these complex therapies. So what's the goal? By 2030 or 2031, okay? Even if they did one clinical trial, which seems earth-shattering to me because of everything that goes into it, that's at least five trials, right? They're looking at 30 to 40. That's quite a lot of work for just 5 years from now. One of the biggest announcements at the press conference was exactly that piece of the puzzle. The UH Cancer Center hopes to have 30 to 40 active early phase clinical trials by around 2030 to 2031.
16: That's 30 to 40 different opportunities for local patients to access cutting-edge therapies without leaving home. It could dramatically increase precision medicine, targeted therapies, immunotherapy, personalized cancer treatments, next-generation drug development for Hawaii in Hawaii. That's crazy to me. But it's a blessing. You know, honestly, from a standpoint of funding things, when we talk about programs that need funding, clear goals, steps to reach those goals instead of just this lofty idea that something's going to happen in 5 years. Why don't we, instead of that committee at city and county from the COVID era, why don't we give $500 million to this? Just out of curiosity. If we looked in the budget and we saw out of our $19 billion that we can start locally curing cancer, wouldn't that be worth at least a trial run of some tax money? So why Hawaii Matters in Cancer Research? Most cancer research has historically been conducted on populations that don't fully reflect Hawaii's diversity. How many times do we hear this in any medical trial? For medication, we've actually had a few contraindications come out for medications. I believe Plavix was one of them, that it doesn't work on the the acronym for Asian Pacific Islander, right? And so if our genetics come into, you know, this whole puzzle and they don't really work out, who's going to know unless we're actually here doing medical research on these populations? So Native Hawaiians, Pacific Islanders, NHPI, that's what it is. Japanese, Filipino, Chinese, Korean, multi-ethnic communities, which you find here everywhere. Wouldn't you think that might benefit the medical community to have that at their disposal? Researchers can better understand how treatments work across diverse populations. UH Cancer Center Director Dr. Naoto Ueno said the goal is not only to bring promising therapies to Hawaii patients, but also to ensure future cancer treatments are informed by the diversity of Hawaii and the Pacific. Ooh, what a great story to start out. You're welcome. Now don't touch that dial. We've got many more things that are probably much more controversial when we return right here on The Right Side on The Answer, 94.3 FM, AM 690. Don't go away.
15: 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Stick around. We'll be right back to The Right Side.
5: Stuck in traffic? We've got the answer.
17: No new accidents, and it looks like earlier ones have been cleared or are being moved. Had one on Kapi'olani eastbound before Ke'eamoku. There's also one out on the west side on Fort Weaver southbound by Queens West. Otherwise, expect the usual slowdowns if you're getting your afternoon commute going. It's looking typical east and windward. Freeways going west have the Moanalua slowing at the top of Red Hill. H1 gets slow after the Hickam curve, and the H1 stays slow from Halawa to the split.
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22: 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And I promised you while I was traveling, because they're not going to let me out of work that easily, and I certainly want to make sure you guys keep up with your Hawaii headlines while I'm gone, I am actually kicking off the shows associated with my travels with a little introduction to my Hanai family. So I have Hanai Dad with me, and in case you missed the first segment, you can catch it in a few different places. TheAnswerHonolulu.com, which is our website, in our free mobile app in the iOS App Store or Google Play, simply by searching AM 690. And you can always find out more or even reach me on our Instagram, Facebook, and X social at TheAnswerHonolulu. Dad, did you even know I did all this for a living? Is this new to you? I feel very busy.
23: There's nothing new to me.
22: Very good.
23: Aloha, everybody. And this is definitely our Hanai daughter.
22: So thank you. And, you know, I'm out here staying in what is close to Ocala area. We talked about right in Florida. And so I want to now get to the part of the show where we get to the good stuff. Right. So from a political standpoint, and no, we don't have to get too crazy, but obviously we're all aware Hawaii is a blue state. Like, if there could be anything bluer than blue, that's where I would put Hawaii. But Florida is the complete opposite. And we have heard about some wonderful things that Governor Ron DeSantis has been doing, as well as his, you know, presidential election campaign that he had attempted a few years ago. So from a political standpoint, how do you feel about the move just from a surface level? Were you, before you even left, very excited about going to a different political setup?
23: From that standpoint, we're happy with where we moved. I can say that the time that we spent in Hawaii, the last probably 10 years, we saw it getting more and more restrictive.
22: Mm-hmm.
23: And here we have a lot more of our congressional, constitutional freedoms that we did not experience in Hawaii. And I expect that at some point they will become an issue and be exercised in Hawaii because they're constitutional. But from that standpoint, it is much easier to exercise our rights here than it was there.
22: Let's take, for example, our activity we did yesterday evening, right? So Second Amendment, concealed carry. Yes, we're talking about it because honestly, it was super fun. It was something that I had never experienced before. And you wouldn't unless you went to a range in Hawaii or you had a concealed carry license, which we all know is very, very hard to get. And, we just had a little backyard fun over here. Now, it is an open carry state. What are the actual regulations here from a standpoint of bearing arms?
23: Well, in Florida, it's an open carry state, so you can openly carry. It is a concealed carry state with a unrestricted license, which you're able to get just by going down and applying. And the time that we spent yesterday that she's referring to, we put about 4,000 rounds downrange.
22: I didn't know it was that long.
23: 4,000 rounds downrange on our property. And it was a great experience for our adults and kids from teenage years on up.
0: safe environment, responsibly done, well-trained. I mean, you have military training, obviously, and Hanai brother-in-law has police force training. So we're certainly respectful and responsible, which we would want for anyone holding a firearm. But any sensitive spaces we have to worry about in Florida? Any vampire laws we have to worry about in Florida? Anything silly like that?
23: Well, we do have to worry about where we shoot. And so any place that we set up a range to shoot, we have to make sure that we have a solid dirt backstop, and we have to make sure that we are not going to be putting rounds down where anyone else lives. So we're able to do that here, and we're able to control our own expenditures of rounds.
0: You know what else I saw that was interesting? I've seen a lot of flags. So July 4th was a couple weeks ago. I've seen a lot of decorations still left over from July 4th. I've seen celebration of the 250th. You know, this was supposed to be a very large celebration. You don't make 250 every day, right? America looks pretty good, if you ask me. But there was nothing really to speak of from a celebratory standpoint in Hawaii when I was there on July 4th. And I actually did make a few comments on air that I was kind of bummed about it. You know, the rest of the world, well, the rest of the U.S. at least, seemed to be having a great celebration. So here, I feel like there is more of that patriotism, more of that love for their country. You know, the kids even that we saw at church, and this cowboy kind of mentality, this conservative viewpoint, it's very rampant here. And do you feel that that's, I mean, how do you feel that that is for you, coming from a place that really wasn't like that at all?
23: Well, I didn't come from a place that wasn't like that at all. I moved here from a place that wasn't like that at all. But I'm originally from mainland USA. And I can tell you that I celebrated America's 200th birthday in 1976.
0: Got it.
23: Enormous, enormous fireworks displays. And as a result, I spent over $700 on fireworks for us to send up into the air here on our own property so that people would see that we are American patriots.
0: You know, we didn't have anything but the permitted shows. You know how Hawaii was, you remember, the fireworks shows, especially for New Year's or what I thought would have been a celebration like this, even a Pacquiao fight. You know, anything happens and they're popping fireworks in Hawaii. I guess I was just a little bit disappointed, but here it makes me proud to see a group of people, your neighbors, that are proud to be Americans. And I'm sure as a veteran, you may feel the same way.
23: My flag flies every day outside of my pole barn. And as illuminated as it should be.
0: All right. So let me ask you this. You came about 2 years ago. I know you moved around a lot for your work and just personally. And do you feel you would ever want to go back to Hawaii? Or is there anything you'd like to say to families who may be struggling and maybe thinking about it's time to move away? Any advice you'd like to give them?
23: I would never mind moving back to Hawaii. But if I moved back to Hawaii, it would have to be under different circumstances. Anyone who is considering moving out of Hawaii, I would say look at your personal circumstances. Determine where your best interests are and act on that. I cannot advise anybody to either move or not move based on no information.
0: Okay. But it was just like anecdotal. All right, so let's do this. If what do you think maybe Hawaii should change to make it easier to live there? Do you have any opinions on that question? Do you feel like there was something that stood out where you're like, wow, this is really terrible? And maybe if we just adopted something different, maybe it was less expensive, maybe we had less taxes. I don't know. Do you have any comment or any ideas on what Hawaii might be able to change to keep people and families there?
23: The only thing that I can input on that is in the 26 years we were in Hawaii, we saw not just an acceptance of corruption in government and contracting, but an expectation that would happen. And as a result, the Hawaiian people are funding projects that cost 2 to 3 times what they should cost. And if you keep doing that, then you're going to keep paying for other people's income that is not warranted and that is not justified.
0: You said this is your second round of retirement. What is that going to look like for you now? Are you finally not going to work? You've been fixing things up. We're actually sitting in the she shed right now for your beautiful wife. And I mean, what do plans look like, at least for the next, I don't know, couple of years? What are your plans?
23: We're working with some folks to replace the HVAC unit at my daughter and son-in-law's place. And
0: it is hot here, by the way, guys. Oh my goodness, the humidity.
23: And they are being very, very generous in giving us a unit at cost. And we're helping them out with getting that done. In exchange, what we're doing for them is the unit that we took out of a home that we demoed, we're donating to them to make something suitable for someone else to solve their problem.
0: That's fun.
23: And as a result, we are looking at what we can do to help people here, including our own family, mm-hmm. and what we can do to plug into folks that are doing things to help people. And in the process, I was offered work. Work from those folks because we took the old unit out of my son-in-law and daughter's house. And they were like, hey, you got that out really quickly.
0: Oh,
23: so
0: boy.
23: We would be interested in letting you do some work for us. And I told them, I said, I'm collecting Social Security here this year. So if I were to take work, I would cut into my Social Security. So I will decline the offer.
0: Very good. Well, I hope you enjoy retirement, and thank you for letting me and my son hang out with you guys. I appreciate you being on the show, and good luck to you. Stop working.
23: That's not going to happen.
0: All right, guys, we got to take a break. Don't go anywhere. When we return,
23: I have found out that retirement is busier than I've been in the last 20 years.
0: You know, my father would say the same thing. All right, don't go anywhere. We got to take a break. When we return, I'm going to drag my Hanai brother-in-law in here, and we're going to see from the side of the generation that kind of had to move away so that the Hanai parents had to follow them. So don't go anywhere. We'll be right back with more The Right Side.
15: You're listening to The Right Side, Common Sense Conversations with Hawaii public officials and community leaders. Stick around. We'll be right back to The Right Side.
2: From the Manalama Media News Center, I'm Chaz Ontai. An Oahu grand jury has indicted Lieutenant Governor Sylvia Luke and four others in the state attorney general's political corruption probe. Luke is charged with conspiracy to commit bribery, and falsifying campaign reports, with bail set at $80,000. Also indicted were former state representative Ryan Yamane, Ford Fujigami, Leo Asuncion Jr., and lobbyist and businessman Toby Solidon, with charges including bribery, false statements, and obstruction. Bail was set at $150,000 for Yamane, $80,000 each for Fujigami and Asuncion, and Solidum, who fled to the Philippines, had no bail set. And Hurricane Fausto remains a Category 2 storm today while moving steadily west toward the central Pacific. Fausto is expected to continue moving west for the next several days while gradually weakening over cooler ocean waters. 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Mostly sunny with some showers and breezy conditions.
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4: Stuck in traffic? We've got the answer.
6: A new accident. It's on the H3 Kaneohe bound, about a mile up in the valley. So far, it's only causing a brief slowdown, but give yourself some extra time if you're taking the H3. Traffic's fine on the Likelike and the Pali. No incidents to East Oahu. The slow town traffic lets up after Punahou. To the west side, the usual slowdowns. The driving time from downtown to the H1-H2 split, 29 minutes. And it's the same whether you take the H1 or the Moanalua.
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0: 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But you might have to give me a minute. Multitasking and me, we don't get along very well. And then, of course, our third thing, follow me on Instagram, Facebook, and X Social. Very simple. At The Answer Honolulu or my personal page, at G Crabtree, the number 42. Why? Because if anyone knows about Hitchhiker's Guide to the Galaxy, the number 42, it's the answer to life, the universe, and everything. So I'm keeping the number, even though now I'm 44 and it sounds like I'm trying to be younger. Regardless. All right. Next Hawaii headline for you. We have got some changes coming up for the next school year. I know all the kids in the car are groaning right now, especially if you have me on while you've got the littles, but school is right around the corner and it's the most wonderful time of the year, according to Staples, for all of the parents, right? We get to go buy our school supplies and get these kids back somewhere where they're at least going to be a productive member of society instead of sitting on their okole and playing video games all summer, which is what my son did until we went on vacation. But now we're looking at banning these devices that they've gotten so close to over the summer during school hours. So is banning cell phones in schools a return to common sense or an overreach? That's going to be our next topic. Hawaii's new policy aims to reduce distractions and improve learning, but not everyone is in agreement. Of course not. I mean, how could we be? I think we're more divided than we've ever been as a society. But when you think about how distracted our kids are because of these devices, and it's not just cell phones, they've got iPads. Some schools require Chromebooks. I know when my son went from Kapolei High, which required a Chromebook for every student, to Moanalua High School, where they're device free, it's been a very different education experience for him. I know he wasn't too thrilled with the Google Classrooms and the digital work and submitting his assignments via internet or these cloud-based apps. Some kids just prefer actual books, taking notes, actual lecture. Every child learns differently. And I think what COVID did to our kids is made it more of a self-paced environment. And some children who need a lot of prompts and a lot of reminders that they're still in school and still trying to do their work, it wasn't really very fruitful for them as an education style. And so honestly, when we were going to school, the biggest classroom distraction was passing notes, remember? And we'd have to like fold them up into little origami pieces and throw them to our friends when the teacher had their back turned. Today it's smartphones, social media, text messages, games, TikTok, constant notifications. Can you imagine how hard it is now to be a teacher? Because no one is paying attention to you with all of those different forms of distraction. Honestly, I'm so glad, by the way, that back in my school days, we didn't have social media and text messages and games past our TI-82 calculator when someone programmed in some kind of fun game that only used the arrows to move around. Things have gotten a lot more technologically savvy. I can't even imagine when this generation below us gets older, when my son gets older, what he's looking at for his kids at this rate. Now Hawaii Department of Education is taking action with a new statewide cell phone policy. Beginning this school year, students won't be allowed to use their phones during school hours. So I guess the question is, how are we going to measure success for this program? I mean, are parents going to see better grades? Are we looking at more study time? How are we going to look at this law and say, you know what? That's really all it was. We just had to get the kids off of devices and all of our test scores go up and all of a sudden public school looks like a champ. And now they can just say, oh, we're going to blame it on the devices. Well, let's find out a little more. So the Hawaii Department of Education announced a statewide cell phone policy taking effect Monday, August 3rd. Can you believe it? That's when public schools actually begin classes. I felt like summer just started yesterday. Ask my son. He'll tell you the same thing. I don't think any kid is ready to go back yet. Cell phone use will generally be prohibited during school hours, and the policy applies to K through 12. So elementary, middle, and high schools. However, high schools will have some flexibility. I'm going to say right now, they should have the least amount of flexibility. They're the ones who know how to use these devices front and back and know how to hide it, and know how to, you know, squash the notifications and then get back on when the teacher's not looking. And let's be real. Elementary, middle, they're at least still able to be told by their parents something, I feel like. So if their parents say you cannot bring your cell phone out, it's just for communication for after school and during your breaks. No, they're giving that privilege to the high school students. And yet we're hearing all of the damaging stories about social media for our high school students, and yet they're allowing them even more time on it during school. So I don't know, this sounds a little backwards to me, but let's keep reading. Okay. Each campus may establish school specific procedures. So I guess it's not going to be across the board. Here's what we recommend. It's just going to be that every school allows different requirements, storage requirements, limited exceptions, enforcement guidelines. That's going to be the kicker. What does enforcement look like if you are caught with your phone? I mean, now I believe teachers, at least some teachers, take them away for the duration of the class and then return them again. My son said there's pockets in the front of his school where he has to drop off his cell phone before he walks to his desk. And he's always afraid he's going to leave his cell phone and then walk back out of the classroom. But I'm trying to get him, you know, in this pathway of, well, you walk in an L, so just go back the same way you walked and pick up your item. But some teachers are just saying, you know what? There are certain kids that are easily distracted, especially those on an IEP scenario, like my son for ADHD, and they need less distractions right off the bat. But could this help even general ed students? That's the question. And honestly, it sounds pretty common sense to me. How about you? So why is the DOE doing this? Education leaders say smartphones have become one of the biggest classroom distractions. Research has linked excessive phone use to lower academic performance, reduced attention spans, increased classroom disruptions, less face-to-face interaction, and let's be serious. I think that's happened all over the world. They don't know how to be social anymore, these kids. Certainly more cyberbullying during the school day and greater anxiety and stress among students. Honestly, if I could get rid of that cell phone, if I could have waited until he was older, I think that would have been more appropriate. Now, he's really good with his cell phone usage, except for games. He's not really spending a lot of time on social media like other kids I've seen. And so the anxiety and the stress level are certainly not attached to this world that doesn't exist, where a lot of our kids are getting depression and anxiety because they feel that everyone else has a perfect life and theirs isn't. And let's be honest, social media is the farthest thing from reality that we could get. But kids don't necessarily understand that differentiation. And so teachers across the country have increasingly reported spending valuable instructional time asking students to put their phone away. Well, couldn't that also be on the part of the teacher? I mean, do we have to do this overreach of legislation every time we turn around because something isn't working? Or should we go to the administrators of the school, the ones that are, by the way, being paid gigantic amounts of money, to then make their test scores better? If they see a correlation in overuse of cell phones, could they not just say, you know what, we know what's doing it, and here's what we're going to do for our children in our school? I don't think it would be a problem. I don't think they would lose students. I think parents would be appreciative. I think we know our kids have to have cell phones in order for us to communicate with them while we're at work during the day, because let's be honest, not a lot of parents are staying home. So if we need to make sure we keep our kids safe, We have to give them these devices that unfortunately then they use for other items. The DOE hopes the policy will increase classroom engagement, improve concentration, encourage student interaction, and create a better learning environment. And Hawaii's not alone in doing this. This is not just their procedure. States across the country are introducing similar policies. School districts nationwide are asking the same questions. Should students have unrestricted access to smartphones during class? Is AI getting in the way of instructional time? Are they no longer able to think for themselves because they're using the technology built into a handheld device? I don't know how many times my son's English teacher said, "I'm never sending homework home again," because it comes back a different caliber than their work in the classroom. Why? Two things. She narrowed it down. Either the parents were doing it for them just to get it done and get it over with, or the kids were using AI. And so what's to stop them from doing that in the classroom? Are phones helping education or hurting it? Are we needing to now have a class to teach kids how to use AI from a Socratic method standpoint? Should we now have more question and answer instruction? Should we then, you know, I'm reading a book now on my trip because I've had a couple of airlines that didn't have Wi-Fi. Believe it or not, I was floored as well. But I was like, okay, I'll buy a book. And it's about leadership in an AI world. And it really is important to start to learn this technology so that it doesn't take over, right? I think that's kind of the general consensus. The technology will be available, but does it have to be negative? And have schools become too dependent on technology that also creates distractions? Many educators argue phones are incredible tools, but they can also be constant interruptions. So I ask you this. If we're seeing lower grades and learning gaps and higher dropout rates and difficulty keeping up with classmates from some of our kids, who needed to do the outreach? The government? Do we need legislation? Should it be the parents? Should it be the administrators in the schools making new policies? The teachers in the classrooms making new policies? Is it kind of a general village thing so we can make sure we raise our children appropriately? That's the question. Did we need legislation? Is this really even going to be enforced? Where do we stand? I guess we'll find out in just a few weeks, my friends. If you've got school-age kids, certainly comment on the Cricut comment line to let me know how things are going. We got to take a break. When we return, one more Hawaii headline for you right here on The Right Side, a Common Sense Conversation with me, Gina Crabtree.
15: 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Stick around. We'll be right back to The Right Side.
4: Stuck in traffic? We've got the answer.
6: The accident on the H3 Kaneohe bound in Halawa Valley has been cleared and the slow traffic there is gone. Got a new one, though, not far away in the Halawa interchange. It's on the ramp from the Moanalua to the H1 westbound. If you're going west from town, take the H1 to avoid that traffic. After Halawa, it's slow as usual to the split. Some of the slowest traffic right now is townbound. Both freeways are bumper to bumper approaching the Middle Street merge, and then it's slow on the H1 to Ward Avenue.
15: 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Welcome to The Right Side. 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The Answer. As we cut through the political noise and look at Hawaii from the right side. 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
0: Aloha and good afternoon. Thank you so much for tuning in to The Right Side, a common sense conversation right here on The Answer, 94.3 FM, AM 690 with me, Gina Crabtree. 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You can also go to Instagram, Facebook, and X Social just to keep up with what's going on in our world by following us at The Answer Honolulu. So last but not least, I want to jump over to Maui for the Haleakala's Haze, clean air, reliable electricity, and who should decide. So Hawaii is known around the world for crystal clear skies. Millions of visitors come here every year hoping to experience sunrise at Haleakala National Park. You know when you have to go do that? Like 2 a.m. I have not experienced that sunrise yet, but honestly, I hear it's something you will never see anywhere else. And on the clearest mornings, you can see for miles above the clouds. But state officials say that view has been threatened, not by volcanoes or fog, but by pollution from power plants on Maui. Now the dispute has landed in federal court. Hawaii Attorney General Ann Lopez, she strikes again, joined by conservation and public health organizations, is challenging a decision by the U.S. Environmental Protection Agency. At stake isn't just the view from Haleakala, it's also a debate over clean air, electricity reliability, energy costs, federal authority, and who should make these decisions, D.C. or here at the state level. So what's the lawsuit about? The lawsuit centers on the Regional Haze Program, a federal Clean Air Act requirement. Congress created the program to improve visibility in America's national parks and wilderness areas. Certainly not the same program that keeps billboards off of our highways, but something similar. We want to make sure we keep Hawaii as beautiful as we can. The goal isn't simply cleaner air for health reasons. It's also protecting scenic visibility. So national parks like Haleakala, the Grand Canyon, Yellowstone, Shenandoah Valley, you know, you've heard of those places, right? Large places, a lot of tourism. People want to come see the natural beauty. States must periodically submit plans explaining how they'll reduce pollution that contributes to haze. The EPA partially rejected that plan. Now the state of Hawaii says the EPA exceeded its authority and improperly rejected portions of the state's approach. I'm interested to find out why. So here, we're going to read on. According to the Hawaii Department of Health, the primary contributors identified on Maui are Hawaiian Electric's Kahului Generating Station and Ma'ala'ea Generating Station. So now we've got HECO involved. Understanding they have 95% of our energy, where the other 5% is coming from Kauai Energy, which is a subsidiary, we've got a monopoly with these individuals. And these plants burn fossil fuels to generate electricity. So among the pollutants produced are nitrogen oxides, which can contribute to regional haze under certain atmospheric conditions. State officials concluded those emissions can affect visibility at the national park. So here's HECO's position. Rather than installing, and we've heard this multiple times before, rather than actually doing their expensive new installations, burying the power lines so we don't have more wildfire concern, instead of going with the expensive new pollution control equipment on aging units, HECO proposed retiring several older generating units. Their reasoning, I'm guessing, is to save money. Some units are already nearing retirement. Installing controls could cost hundreds of millions of dollars, yet not enough of an investment to protect our national park, is the question. Those investments may not make sense if the units will soon be replaced by cleaner resources. The company also warned that removing generating capacity too quickly could affect Maui's electric grid reliability. Certainly don't want to do that. That is an important point. The utility is not saying do nothing. It is saying replace older plants instead of making massive investments in equipment that could soon become obsolete. Why did the EPA reject part of Hawaii's plan? The EPA reviewed Hawaii's proposal and concluded that some of the state's analysis did not satisfy Clean Air Act requirements. Specifically, the EPA determined that additional pollution controls should be evaluated more thoroughly before older units are retired. So just basically kind of like what any third-party audit is going to go out and do. You know, these organizations are going to be tasked to try to look at the organization and say, hey, what else could possibly be done? We don't care about the expense. We want to know what's the best solution so that we can get around this problem. Supporters of the EPA decision say federal clean air laws exist for a reason. National parks belong to all Americans. States cannot simply assume future retirements will occur on schedule, which I'm sure doesn't happen very often if we just look at historical data. How many times have we come up against something aging that wasn't attended to at an appropriate time frame? And then we have a huge disaster. Do we need to bring up Red Hill? Just a question. Existing pollution should be reduced while plants continue operating. So why did Attorney General Ann Lopez argue the EPA failed to properly recognize Hawaii's unique circumstances? Okay. Supporters say lawsuit contended that Hawaii has isolated island electric grid.

0: So yes, I have a problem with central air. I'm not quite used to it yet. But if forced upgrades could increase electricity costs, what is that going to do for us? Utilities should have flexibility to retire older plants instead of retrofitting them. They also argue that Hawaii has already committed to transitioning toward renewable energy and cleaner generation. From their perspective, the EPA is imposing an expensive federal mandate that may not produce meaningful environmental benefits compared with planned plant retirement. You let us know. What is your thoughts on that? When HECO has to make any adjustments and they become expensive for them, who else is it expensive for? Just wanted to give you the facts before I tell you that we've got to go for the evening. Thank you so much for listening to another edition of The Right Side, a common sense conversation right here on The Answer, 94.3 FM, AM 690. 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Until tomorrow, aloha, a hui ho.
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2: Stuck in traffic? We've got the answer.
3: There were lane closures again today on Autumnwana Boulevard westbound after Ward Avenue. Those lanes reopened at 3 and traffic's moving okay now, unlike yesterday when traffic got backed up to Autumnwana Center. The H1 in town is extra slow today. Both freeways are bumper to bumper behind the Middle Street merge, and then it's slow on the H1 to Makiki. No incidents east to Hawaii Kai or going windward. If you're going west, one accident. It's on the Moanalua Freeway at the Halaba Interchange.
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8: News this hour from Town Hall. I'm Ron Taylor. President Trump returning to address a huge room full of journalists at a correspondents' dinner rescheduled from April after a shooting upended the first edition. He said the show must go on, the president entering the ballroom tonight to polite applause and was thanked for his support by White House Correspondents Association President Weijia Jing of CBS News. He then sat through more than an hour of awards presentations, including many for journalists who had done pointed journalism about him and his administration. The president appears to be losing patience with leaders in Iran who refuse to make a deal. Here's correspondent Laura Winters.
9: The U.S. military hitting targets in Iran for a 13th night in a row. Those targets include communication networks, drone storage facilities, and military command centers. The president saying he is thinking about restarting major combat operations.

0: operations in Iran that would be larger than the strikes during Operation Epic Fury.
1: The conflict has pushed global benchmark oil prices to over $100 per barrel, their highest level since May, but the price fell below $92 a barrel earlier today. The International Criminal Court chief prosecutor is removed from his post over sexual misconduct allegations.
2: The vote to oust British barrister Karim Khan came nearly 2 years after sexual misconduct allegations against him first came up. Khan was accused of sexual misconduct with a female aide, as outlined by the AP in a series of stories, allegations he has denied. By a large majority, the ICC's 125 member states ousted Khan from his position. That's the first time a chief prosecutor has ever been removed from office. I'm Haya Panjwani.
1: 11 people have been charged with causing the deaths of 7 migrants by trapping them inside of a cargo container in the sweltering Texas heat. A federal indictment says a Union Pacific employee found 6 bodies in a rail yard shipping container in Laredo. News and analysis at townhall.com.
3: 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Silver has fallen even further. History shows that this could be the perfect time to diversify your retirement portfolio to include precious metals like gold and silver. 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
4: 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The automaker estimates that around 1% of the vehicles have insufficient protection on the wiring harness in the engine compartment, which can expose wires and short circuit.
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0: number, 877-381-3811, 877-381-3811 on this beautiful Friday. Every day's beautiful if you're alive, isn't it? If you're alive and healthy anyway. Well, that's how I try and look at the world. Not easy all the time, but nonetheless, here we be. You know, as I was thinking before we came on the air here, isn't it odd? Isn't it odd that you have individuals like Trader Tucker Carlson, who, by the way, is a nobody now. He's a loser. He's a nothing. He's irrelevant. But nonetheless, I want to use him as a foil, who just relentlessly keeps personally and viciously and vilely attacking the president. And, of course, he's one of the leading anti-Semites, Jew haters out there as well. He's one of the leading lovers of fascists like Putin, of Islamic terrorists like the Qataris that fund Islamic terrorism. I've concluded, at least in my personal assessment, my personal opinion, that he's mentally ill. What else explains such a perverse mentality? And yet there are people close to the President of the United States, very close to the President of the United States, who refuse to denounce Trader Tucker Carlson. In fact, some of them still consider him a friend. Is that not weird, Mr. Producer? It's so weird. You've got people in the war room who are still friends with Tucker Carlson. You've got people in high positions who are still friends with Trader Tucker Carlson. You've got blood still friends with Trader Tucker Carlson. What does all that mean? It's so strange. Now, keep something in mind. I'm not talking about somebody who may have a disagreement here and there with the president and politely and civilly and legitimately raise it. It's the nature of free speech, nature of our country. It's the nature of MAGA. I'm talking of people who are personally and viciously attacking Donald Trump, stabbing him in the back, calling him all kinds of names, accusing him of all kinds of conspiracies and so forth. People like Trader Tucker Carlson. So how does one remain close to the president and yet close to Trader Tucker Carlson? I find it bizarre. Truly bizarre. And I think at some point, such individuals will be called on the carpet. It can't go on forever. It's just too ludicrous and too obvious, in my humble opinion. You know, again, it's one thing to have a disagreement with the president and politely say so, and understand that the president is one of the greatest presidents of all time, regardless of whether you have a disagreement or not. I feel that way. You feel that way. We've talked about this many times. But again, to try and sabotage the president, to character assassinate the president, to smear the president, to try and undermine the president, badmouth the president, and not once, twice, but constantly? I do not understand how people who are literally close to the president don't call that out. Don't challenge that. I want to move on to this word globalist. Globalist is a word that's thrown around by globalists. Have you noticed that too, Mr. Producer? We have individuals who are constantly cutting business deals with other individuals who are foreigners, some of whom run foreign countries, some of whom report to individuals who run foreign companies, some of whom receive foreign investment, and they call everybody else a globalist. Now, this whole thing about foreign investment, and so it's very strange to me. I don't have any foreign investments. I don't have any funds where people have foreign investments in my funds. I don't have any foreign money coming to me in any way whatsoever. Nor do I pay money into any foreign entity whatsoever. And yet, for other people, it's routine business. Routine business. And then I find some of these people going around calling other people globalists. Globalists. Globalists? Seriously? People who have business arrangements and associations and ties to foreign governments, to foreign leaders, to foreign businessmen and foreign businesses, running around telling other people that they're globalists? Seriously? How absurd is that? How crazy is that? Globalist. No. Words have meaning. And being a wordsmith myself, I look at these things, you know. I think about these things. I just find it very odd. Very odd. The establishment. It's another word. You're listening to the radio host that was the first to distinguish between the conservative movement and the establishment. And I remember when I did it over 20 years ago, we had some of our friends who were saying things like, what does he mean by establishment? I was taking on Boehner at one point, Paul Ryan, always Mitch McConnell, that sort of thing. Said the establishment, the Republican establishment. You know, we conservatives have challenged the establishment long before there was a MAGA movement. And many conservatives and Tea Party activists are MAGA now. But we were taking on the establishment when we backed Reagan in the 76 primary and the 80 primary. And, of course, for the general election, Reagan was taking on the establishment. And we were backing the establishment with various candidates on this program, one after another. The Tea Party was taking on the establishment. Of course, we were all part of the Tea Party, something I'm very, very proud of. We took on the establishment. Ted Cruz takes on the establishment, even though some people don't like him, but a lot of people love him. I think he's terrific. As was Donald Trump taking on the establishment. So, if you raise questions, about individuals in politics who are taking rather perverse and odd positions on government involvement in economic activity, if you reject the market system, and you're talking like a left-winger or a socialist about wanting government involvement in so many aspects of our society and our lives, how is it that people who raise questions about that are the establishment? Now, people who raise questions about that are the same people who were in the Tea Party, the same people who were in the Reagan Revolution, the same people who backed Cruz, and the same people who backed Donald Trump. Not the establishment. And so I find people perversely using these words, intentionally, perversely but intentionally, to confound and confuse. To confound and confuse. But you and I, we're not confounded and we're not confused. I've written books, many, on these topics. We've talked about these topics for a quarter of a century, long before some of these individuals were ever in the public arena, were ever making statements in the public arena. We're going to have fun with this as time goes on. Lots of fun. We're going to have fun with this, the lead up to the midterm elections and the lead up to the 2028 general election through the primaries. We're going to have a lot of fun with this. We are going to dissect it. We are going to get into it. And we are going to challenge it. Because that's what we do here. That's the great nature of conservative talk radio. There's really only a relative few of us left But you're listening to me, and I'm very proud of it. We'll be right back.
1: Mark Levin.
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0: You know, ladies and gentlemen, I, during the course of several years, I've come to realize that there are political movements that think that they have invented or can invent new ideas. And I'm here to tell you, there are no new ideas. I'm not talking about inventions and business and that. Yeah, there's new ideas in that respect, of course. I'm talking about fundamentally principles, values, and belief systems. You know, it's a funny thing. The American Revolution was not about new ideas. That idea is as old as Judaism and Christianity. Ideas as old as the Enlightenment. It's about the application, implementation, execution of these beliefs, values, and principles. If by that we mean new ideas, that's fine. But that's not what they meant. So when we have people who come into politics, many newly come into politics, relatively so, and they claim some great new ideas. You know, government needs to intervene on behalf of the common good. It's not a new idea. It's an old idea. In fact, human history is filled with governments of one form or another interfering with private life and individuals and so forth and so on. Always, at least in democracies, or something akin to it, said to be on behalf of the people. Isn't that part of the problem we have with the Democrats and the left? If you look at your Constitution and the way it's written and the way it's conceived, it's not about the idea that government needs to interfere for the people. It's about we need a government that, in fact, reflects the will of the people and protects the civil society. That's what it's about. Anybody can write a document about government interfering with this side or the other for the people. There's nothing new about it. It's as old as government. It's as old as mankind. The idea that these masterminds know so much that they can deliver for the people. I always find this interesting. I'll tell you what I mean. When gas prices go up, or electricity prices go up, energy costs go up, it's typically because of government. The lack of drilling, the lack of infrastructure, the government blocking drilling, the government not allowing the kind of infrastructure the private sector wants to build, whether it's pipelines or whether it's electrical, you know, wires and so forth and so on. And so the government creates the issue, creates the problem, creates the shortages and the increase in prices. But then only the government can fix it, you see, at least that's what they say. We've had experiments recently in Chile about 20, 30 years ago, in Argentina today, under a great president there, where they understood. And Chile, of course, has been now taken over by the socialists again. But they understood that capitalism works. Capitalism is nothing but voluntary commerce. Less tax, less regulations, less government. Less government. The notion that less government or a freer government needs to be more intrusive, needs to be more coercive, so that people can succeed is nonsense. It's simply nonsense. The problem with masterminds making this decision applies whether they're making it in small ways or large ways. Plus, you create a precedent where politicians who get elected to office now think that they're smarter than everybody else, they're more capable than everybody else, even though many of them haven't done a damn thing. And now we conservatives have created a precedent for the left to interfere even more. I'm not saying I support anarchy or radical libertarianism. That's not what the Constitution provides. That's not what federalism provides. We have local, state, and federal governments. But there is, as Alexis de Tocqueville pointed out, as James Madison repeated, there is a circle of liberty around the individual, the sovereign individual, that is not to be molested, that is not to be pierced. I'll be right back.
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2: With SRN News, I'm Ron Taylor. The U.S. military says it has fired on a merchant vessel attempting to breach its blockade of Iranian ports, while Iran targeted American strongholds around the Persian Gulf. Meanwhile, Saudi Arabia struck the port city of Hodeidah in Yemen. The conflict shows no signs of easing after now 14 nights of strikes. U.S. embassies in the Middle East have warned Americans that options to leave could become limited. Iran's Revolutionary Guard advised residents of neighboring countries to avoid bases with U.S. troops. President Trump returning to address a huge room full of journalists at a correspondents' dinner rescheduled from April after a shooting. Upended the first edition, he said the show must go on. The president entered the room tonight to polite applause and was thanked for his support by White House Correspondents Association President Wei Jiajing of CBS News. He sat through more than an hour of awards presentations. This is SRN News.
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4: I've been doing home remodeling for 30 plus years, but the economy crashed. I wound up losing my home, losing my job, and on top of that, owing the IRS a ton of money. I owed the IRS $114,000. It really, truly was the worst part of my life.
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4: 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So I picked up the phone and I called them. When it was all said and done,
5: Stuck? In traffic, we've got the answer.
6: No incidents going east or windward. To the west, one accident. It's on the H1 westbound at the Waimalu Pearl Ridge on-ramp. Traffic is extra slow after the Halava interchange. Fort Weaver's slow now from Queens to Renton. Barrington at the leeward coast has just about cleared. A portion of the Leake in town is going to be closed tonight completely. The southbound lanes will be closed at Kamehameha 4 Road from 8 tonight till noon tomorrow for the installation of a new signal arm over the road.
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1: So I look forward. I'm excited, motivated to engage in a debate over conservatism versus whatever else some of these people come up with. National conservatism, nationalism, populism. Let's do it. Let's have this debate, because we're going to have it. And I'm excited about it. We're going to engage here. And then you and I will determine who nominees will be and who it is that we will support and so forth and so on. The idea that we need more centralized government is crazy. In fact, the government has its hand full to begin with, doesn't it? With all the fraud that's taking place, the GAO came out recently with hundreds of billions of dollars in fraud. We know Musk and Doge came up with evidence of hundreds of billions of dollars in fraud. Exactly what is it that the government can do for us rather than to us? How many more experiments do we need in one form or another? Why is it that one generation after another thinks that they can reinvent the wheel when they can't? How about just doing what you need to do to ensure a safe, prosperous, and free society? They always treat these people, you and me, Mr. and Mrs. America, the American people, as if they're doing us a favor. As if they can do for us what we can't do for ourselves. We're not liberals. We're not on the dole. That's not what we believe. That's not what we believe. If the government would get out of the way, the price of gasoline would be much less. The price of electricity would be much less. And I'm talking about government at the federal and state and local level. Just think about it. You know, there is an example of this. It's called Florida. People are moving into Florida in waves. The population here has exploded. It's now much larger than New York. They have 2.5 million more people than New York, Mr. Producer. And their budget's half the size of New York's budget. Think about that. And New York City's budget is about the same as the entire state of Florida. And yet, what are we missing in Florida? Nothing. People seem happier in Florida than they do in New York. They're safer in Florida than they are in New York. And it's not because of the physical location. It's because of who runs what state. And let me tell you something. We're going to miss it when DeSantis isn't the governor anymore. I'm not putting down anybody. I'm just making the point that this man has been exceptional. Which is why some of the big government Republicans don't like him and don't want him. He also is Mr. Clean. There's no corruption. There's no ties to foreign governments and foreign investments. Nobody made DeSantis. No billionaire took him under his wing. You understand what I'm saying? And look, we had a good governor before DeSantis, Rick Scott. I'm a big fan of Rick Scott. He's a great governor, too. DeSantis, though, has rewritten the book completely, as far as I'm concerned. Again, not a put-down of anybody, just a recognition of DeSantis. There's simply no question about it. Even the president has moved his residence officially to Florida, as have most of the members of his family. Why? Because it's the best-run state in the country. That's why. Again, I'm not putting down other governors who may be doing a superb job. I'm just telling you the truth. And why is it that retired cops are moving to Florida? Why is it that large numbers of the Jewish community are moving out of New York and they're moving into Florida? It's called freedom. Freedom. We don't need to theorize about it. We don't need to even philosophize about it. It's here right now. You know, the great thing about Florida, you can go to bed at night, not worry that the government's going to do something to you, not look over your shoulder and so forth, and worry, what are they going to do next? What are they going to do next? You got to worry about that in New York City and in New York. You have to worry about that in California. You have to worry about it, really, in many places all over the country. You don't have to worry about that here. You just don't. It's why Rush moved here. It's why Hannity moved here. It's why I moved here. It's why Bongino moved here. And I'm sure there's many others. I just can't remember them all. And we all lived in other states. And all became residents of Florida. Yes, obviously, because they don't have a state income tax, but much more than that. It's the entire environment here. The entire environment here. It's just different. It's so pro-American. It's so pro-capitalism. So rather than go on and talk about we need more government intervention, wise intervention, of course, don't you know? Smart intervention, don't you know? Because people keep thinking that they can invent a new philosophy. They're not inventing a new philosophy. They're regurgitating an old one, and they're trying to put a happy face on it. There are plenty of states in this country, plenty of localities in this country. If you want government intervention, you have it. Up the wazoo. Enjoy. If that's what you want to do. If that's what you want to do. But if you think, as a Republican running for the House or the Senate or even President, that's some kind of a quasi-socialist agenda, some kind of a quasi-interventionist centralization mindset is going to win the day, I think you're dead wrong. I think you're dead wrong. That's just not going to happen. You may win the Republican primary. You're not going to win the presidency. It's just not going to happen, in my view. Several years ago, I was calling Bernie Sanders and AOC Marxists. Marxists. This is when everybody on TV and radio were afraid to use the word. They were using progressive. And then they started to use the word socialist. Misapplied it, but nonetheless. I said, no! They're Marxists. Marxists! And I wrote a book called American Marxism, which only sold about 1.4 million copies, the biggest book of the year, nonfiction. And, of course, all my books, the biggest conservative books, really, in a generation. That's thanks to you. American Marxism. And so now people are more willing to use the word Marxism, communism, totalitarianism when it comes to the left, the Democrat Party. And now these true reds, these real communists. I can remember AOC was offended by me, but she was afraid to call me out by name. She will never come on the show. None of these people do. You know, we have podcasters desperately trying to get on the show. I have no interest in them. None. And I'm asked constantly to go on other shows. I don't. Here and there, but not much. So AOC was offended. She said, yeah, I'm being called a communist or a Marxist out there. I said, yes, you are, because you are. Well, here she is on Capitol Hill yesterday, and she was confronted. Cut one, go.
2: When your platform has also getting rid of the Supreme Court and getting rid of the presidency and restructuring
3: they're
2: the government.
3: They're having a party, aren't they, over there? They're having a blast. They're having a good time.
2: What do you think about the DSA, Supreme Court reform?
4: When your colleagues tell you DSA is a communist organization, what do you make of that? How those words are used interchangeably.
3: I just don't care. I think these folks call everyone they don't like a communist. I think that America is a free country. You know, they're out here palling around with whoever they want to pal around with. So what? People can do what they want. I'm not here to be the belief police around here.
1: Now, that's interesting. That's like incoherent. That's a complete disconnect. She's not even responding. Is she, Rich? We know people can do whatever they want. They can pal around with whatever they want. And this is going to be her problem if she seeks higher office. Not in New York. I'm talking about if she seeks the presidency. She's going to have to distance herself from these communists. They're self-identified communists. Self-identified communists. Some of them are self-identified Islamists. Now, the idea that Hassan Pucker, a.k.a. Piker, just endorsed her for president in 2028, this is the baggage she's going to have to carry around. Because as more people learn who Hassan Pucker is, because the vast majority of the American people have no idea who I'm talking about, they will soon learn that this is the kind of person who endorses AOC. But AOC is not much different. She doesn't go out there and talk about how she loves Mao, he was the greatest human being ever to walk the face of the earth, that sort of thing. But she comes out of this whole Marxist milieu. Absolutely, 100%. And she's not going to be able to hide from it. The media will try and help her. They're going to try and mainstream this extremism and radicalism. They're going to try and dumb it down. And they're going to try and turn on you and me, certainly me, and talk about how we're misapplying names and how she's really quite typical of your liberal Democrat and so forth and so on. So we're going to have to contend with that. We're going to have to contend with her changing words, changing who she is, changing what she's been. And we're going to have to contend with so-called Republicans, so-called conservatives, who are really something other than that, who believe in sort of quasi-socialism when it comes to our economic activity, and who also challenge our institutions rather than seek to strengthen them. I'll be right back.
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6: 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It appears by its own numbers, the U.S. government seems insolvent. 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Add it all up, and it looks like the U.S. owes more than $130 trillion it doesn't have. 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

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Again, dial #250, say Mark Levin, to start saving. You know, I've tried to mask this, and Mr. Producer is not even aware of this. A few weeks ago, one of my best friends who I grew up with, it was like a brother, Eric Christensen, passed away suddenly. And yesterday, a very close friend of mine, Tony Benedetti, Antonio Benedetti, proud Cuban, just a wonderful guy, he passed away. And, you know, you start to look around and think about these things. The memories you have with these individuals, all really wonderful people, wonderful people. And so I come to you tonight with a heavy heart. You know, that old line about the show must go on, I'm pressing ahead. There's a lot I want to share with you, but I just wanted to mention the names of these two great patriots and great friends. And Eric, we grew up together from elementary school right up to now. And in Tony, we pretty much grew up together in our adult lives and careers as we joined the Reagan administration right out of the box. I was 23. I think he was like 21, maybe 24. I don't recall. I do recall when we first met. And he was a very, very proud Cuban-American and just a decent, honorable guy who kept in touch. He had brought the first lawsuit against the Tylenol company when he took Tylenol and had a drink of wine a bit later in the night, and it pulverized his liver. And you know how people say, don't take Tylenol and have wine at the same time, Mr. Producer? That was the case. He had a liver transplant, one of the first of its kind. But then he had other problems as he got older in the past couple of years involving his heart. And, you know, typically one organ starts to turn on another, and when you're trying to protect or help one organ, it could have side effects that are damaging to another organ.

and she got cancer. And for several months, she's received chemo and other treatments, which is poison that they put in your body. It's very, very difficult for people who go through this, as did my father and my mother. And she is a waitress and is vigorous, is kind, you know, and she, name is Troy, and she and Mindy and Marta and the others, Nicole, they're just wonderful, wonderful people. They work very, very hard doing jobs that a lot of people wouldn't do. And I'm happy to say that she's hanging in there and she's doing okay. But, you know, you see these things and you should feel very blessed. Very blessed. That's why when I listen to these people go on and on about how horrible our medical system is, how horrible our country is, it really just makes me sick to my stomach. I'll be right back.

0: Stuck in traffic? We've got the answer.
1: The trip to the windward side is good on all three highways, and it's looking okay on the windward side after an earlier accident in the Big Dip area. Going west, the H1 traffic gets back to speed after the Punahou exit, and it's clear on Kalani on Oli Highway out to Hawaii Kai. To the west on the freeways, the slow traffic starts after Kahanoi in Aiea. After the Waipahu exit, you'll be at speed to Kapolei. The slowest traffic right now is inbound from the Middle Street merge to Makiki.
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5: This hour from Town Hall, I'm Ron Taylor. The U.S. military hitting various targets in Iran for the 14th night in a row now. Correspondent Laura Winters has more.
6: President Trump appears to be losing patience with Iranian leaders who refuse to make a deal. The U.S. military taking out targets in Iran, including military command centers and drone storage facilities, for a 13th night in a row. The president telling Axios he's considering a massive attack on Iran, bigger than ever before, and that he is close to a decision.
5: Meanwhile, the military says it's fired on another merchant vessel that was trying to breach its blockade of Iranian ports. American forces disabled the MT Levine in the Gulf of Oman. The White House is rolling out its latest nuclear energy initiative.
7: President Trump announced a major nuclear energy milestone from the Oval Office.
8: So these are the first new privately funded advanced reactors to turn on the United States in over four decades, and making sure that these groundbreaking designs were safe to build and test so quickly was a challenge that required a historic partnership between these innovative companies and our administration.
7: The White House says the administration is working to accelerate nuclear energy as demand for reliable electricity continues to grow. Willie Nelson, The White House.
5: The number of measles cases in the U.S. has surpassed the record-breaking tally for all of last year, with five more months left to go in this year. Here's Bernie Bennett with this report.
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0: 2,318 cases of measles as of Thursday. The nation had 2,289 cases in 2025, the worst year for measles in more than three decades. Now, 2026 has easily become the U.S.'s worst year for measles since 1991, as major outbreaks in South Carolina, Utah, and Arizona have sickened hundreds, and small clusters of cases sparked in other states. I'm Bernie Bennett.
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4: Checking on a possible accident on Kamehameha Highway at Dole Plantation. Traffic is backed up more than usual from the light at Dole, southbound about half a mile. Getting to the west side keeps getting better and better. The only slow freeway traffic is on the H1 from the Ka'amilo overpass to the H1-H2 split. It's slowest inbound from the Middle Street merge to the Ward Avenue on-ramp. After that, you're clear to Hawaii Kai. Windward traffic is good on the Poly, the Leakey, and the H3.
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15: 877-381-3811. I don't know how I missed this the other day, but I did. No, actually, it was published at 7 a.m. this morning, as I look here, in the Washington Post. Jesse Jackson's daughter, he may have had more than one, but I'm not certain of it, Ashley Jackson, she wrote a piece in the Washington Post. I'm just going to read it to you word for word as she wrote it. She said, 2 years before he died, my father came to my synagogue. For many of my fellow congregants, it was the day they learned that my father was the Reverend Jesse Jackson, a stalwart of the civil rights movement, an African-American Baptist minister, and one of the architects of multiracial coalition politics. To me, he was simply Dad, a gentle father who reached back for my hand on every car ride and taught me to meet difference with curiosity. As the Saturday morning service proceeded, my father sat in the front row, holding my hand, dancing to prayers in a language he did not speak, eating the sun-kissed candies the congregation had tossed to celebrate a bar mitzvah. Besides him, I banged on my siddur like it was a tambourine, weaving into those ancient prayers the rhythm of the black church I was born into. On June 12, carrying my parents' blessings, I completed my conversion. She converted from Baptist to Judaism, a journey I had held close until now. I was raised to believe that faith must lead to action. In Judaism, I found an enduring expression of this belief. Ancient ritual and the rigors of textual study were accompanied by the calling to repair the world. The Hebrew liturgy felt familiar on my tongue before I understood its meaning. On my first Rosh Hashanah, the shofar's cry touched a depth of my soul I had not yet reached, and tears poured down my face. As my father looked on, I reflected on the identity I would claim as a black and Jewish woman, a twin inheritance filled with sorrow and wonder. Sorrow because for black Jews, racism and anti-Semitism can surface in even the most intimate and familiar spaces. But wonder, too, in the meeting of two diasporas, kosher soul food, black oral tradition finding its cousin in Jewish debate, twin memories of an exodus from slavery. So much of my life was determined before I was old enough to choose it, who I was expected to become, what I would inherit, how the watching world would understand me. She continues to write, my parents understood the burden, those expectations, and were careful to give me the freedom to become a seeker of knowledge and meaning in God. Though I was raised among people of many faiths, Judaism became personal to me almost by accident. In college, my studies kept leading me back to questions of faith and justice. And during the pandemic, a serious illness and the long isolation that followed gave those questions new urgency. I happened across an online conversation about Jewish life and became captivated. That encounter led me to read about the faith and eventually attend my first Shabbat service. I kept going back. In that community, I recognized myself, and over time, we became bound to one another. The connection between African Americans and Jewish Americans was forged in the struggle for civil rights, she writes. This shared history is now under attack. In some communities, speaking out against anti-Semitism is seen as siphoning attention from the fight against anti-black racism. In others, confronting anti-blackness is seen as a threat to Jewish identity and belonging. About 1% of American Jews identify as black. Their experience, my experience, shows that the alienation between these two communities can be overcome. The ethical language of my childhood was shaped by black prophetic tradition that responded to dehumanization with an unyielding insistence on the sanctity of life. Judaism supports the struggle for dignity, affirming that whoever destroys a single soul destroys an entire world, and that whoever saves one saves an entire world. Both traditions tell a liberation story that begins with a particular people but does not end there. At the end of my father's Shabbat visit, my rabbi, Sharon Brouse, called his name to offer him a blessing. Before she could speak, the congregation was already on its feet. My father, one of the most recognizable Baptist ministers in America, wept as the congregation offered him a spontaneous ovation. It's a moment of mutual recognition. Speaking a year and a half later at my father's funeral, Brouse said, "What a holy thing it is to be seen for who you really are." And that morning, my father and my Jewish community saw one another clearly. A few weeks after my conversion, I stood before my community and announced my Hebrew name, Miriam Yitzchak, the latter a feminine echo of Jesse, carrying my father's memory into the covenant. I feel as though I've been entrusted with a sacred charge to do for others what my father and my rabbi had done for me. Amid widespread concerns about anti-Semitism and anti-blackness, it is necessary to recall that our differences do not preclude unity. Well, there's a young lady who really loved and adored her father and her mother, and somebody who is of deep faith. It's a remarkable public letter, I think. A remarkable public letter. It's my understanding, we're on the subject, that Charles Barkley's daughter converted to Judaism, Mr. Producer. That's interesting, too. I'm not pushing conversion. I'm not pushing any of that. I don't proselytize. That's not my point. I just found it kind of interesting and chose to share it with you. I have family members who are Christian, who practice Christianity, and I love them dearly. They are my blood and flesh. I think these are two fabulous faiths. I really do. Two fabulous faiths. And whether some may disagree with me one way or another, the fact is that they're tied together, whether people like it or not. Obviously, Jesus was Jewish. The apostles were Jewish. If you look at the Bible, and if you divide it into the New Testament and the Old Testament, I noticed something the other day about the Bible, Mr. Producer. I'd say somewhere between two-thirds and three-fourths of it is the Old Testament. The connection is obvious and overwhelming. And that's why I'm such a big fan of John Hagee and Hagee Ministries and so many of the wonderful evangelical preachers out there. Because they understand this and they preach this against a very, very dark world right now. A very dark world in which our faiths come under attack. Daily and relentlessly. I'll be right back.
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want to congratulate the communist Chinese. I want to congratulate Putin and fascistic Russia. I want to congratulate Qatar and Turkey. I want to congratulate Iran and Hamas. You've successfully turned much of the youth of America against the state of Israel. You've used American podcasters. You've used American hosts. You've made maximum use and exploitation of our social media, the internet. You've accomplished something that's never been accomplished in America before. Well, there's been hatred toward Jews. That's not my point. But at this extent and level, never before. You've succeeded. You see, ladies and gentlemen, Israel has 9 million people, 7 million of whom are Jewish. There are 2 billion Muslims in the world. Israel was never going to win a PR war, especially with the kind of money Qatar spends, China spends, Russia spends, and those other countries spend. Israel doesn't have those kind of resources. We talk about the new independent media. Maybe new, but it's not very independent when foreign governments can have such an influence on them. And they do. And I want to congratulate Joe Rogan. I want to congratulate Piers Morgan. I want to congratulate, I don't know, all the rest of them. You've succeeded. Not Netanyahu, not me, you. And these foreign governments have succeeded in turning America's youth, a lot of it anyway, against the freest country in the Middle East, against the most attacked country and people in the Middle East, and our closest ally, not just in the Middle East, but on the planet, as has been demonstrated by the failure of Britain and France and others to join us in a time where we requested it. And so they have succeeded. Now, where do we go from here? We folks, they like to call us boomers, you know, those of us who raised these people, who fed these people, many of us who paid for their tuition, who invented things that they use. It's a generation like none before that I can think of that has contempt for the generation that came before it, that thinks it's more prudential and wiser and virtuous than the generation that came before it, parents and grandparents. And I don't think it's just a problem for the state of Israel and Jews. I think it's a problem for the United States of America. I truly do. A snarkiness, a condescension, a lack of experience, a lack of knowledge, and yet the claim to know more and to know things better. This is picked up online. It's picked up from the Marxist ideology. And it's very destructive of our country. And it's going to continue to be destructive of our country. It's really up to each one of us and our families to deal with this, to confront it. This push since October 7th, nearly 3 years ago, the horrendous things that happened that day, when our enemy, I should say plural, our enemies, were poised to turn it into a propaganda operation
which has had enormous success. Those who blame it on Netanyahu are liars. Those who blame it on some cabinet ministers that nobody's ever heard of before in this country, they're liars. Those who claim that the IDF committed acts of genocide in Gaza, they've been proven liars over and over and over again. They have succumbed, these individuals, succumbed to a propaganda operation led by our enemies that has been more successful than any in American history. Than any in American history. And it is something that all of us, regardless of your faith, need to worry about and need to think about. Look at Mamdani. This is a really evil human being. This is in the this is a Fox News. Mamdani warning to wealthy New Yorkers about fair share sparks online firestorm. I saw this video. It was repulsive. He's smiling. Mr. Unibrow puts his finger on the lens of the camera. He's mocking successful people. New York City Socialist Mayor Mamdani is facing heat on social media after his post celebrating the state's new pied-à-terre tax on New Yorkers with a second home. If you have a second home in New York City worth more than $5 million, check your mailbox when you're back in the five boroughs because you've got mail. He posted on X, touting the tax on specific second properties introduced by New York Governor Kathy Hochul that he supported going into effect. Today, we sent notification letters to property owners letting them know that our new tax is coming soon. The best city in the world deserves the best parks, libraries, and schools in the world. It's only possible when we all pay our fair share. Yeah, you know, taxes in New York are so low that nobody's paying their fair share, you understand. You know, I wish for him what he wishes for us. I wish the Ugandan government would seize his family's home, their property. I really do. I wish they would. I wish they would seize whatever monies they've left in Uganda, seize it, and take it with a big smile and mockery to boot. This is what happens when you put somebody in a mayoral position who has absolutely no connection to our history, to our economic system. None. Zero. To Islamism and to his Marxism. I'll be right back.

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2: With SRN News, I'm Ron Taylor. The U.S. military says it has fired on a merchant vessel attempting to breach its blockade of Iranian ports while Iran targeted American strongholds around the Persian Gulf. Meanwhile, Saudi Arabia struck the port city of Hodeidah in Yemen. The conflict shows no signs of easing after 14 nights of strikes. President Trump returning to address a huge room full of journalists at a correspondents' dinner rescheduled from April. He said the show must go on, and the president entered the room last night to polite applause, thanked for his support by White House Correspondents Association President Weijia Zhang of CBS News. Massive forest fires raging out of control in southwestern France and central Spain, forcing authorities to evacuate some 200,000 people. Dozens of firefighters have been injured, but no deaths have been reported. In France, 141,000 people fled. In Spain, 60,000 have been evacuated. This is SRN News.
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1: CNN headline. CNN headline says you're losing faith, growing weary of capitalism. Recent Fox News poll echoes a Gallup data from last year in a key way. And what's that? It shows views of socialism improving modestly at best, but views of capitalism dropping more significantly. You see, you know what capitalism is. We've had this discussion many times. Do you think most people even know what that word means? Views of capitalism have gone from 30 points positive in 2019, 57 favorable, 27 unfavorable among registered voters, to just 4 points positive today, 50% to 46%. Poll also shows 65% of voters agree that the system is rigged to favor the wealthy. That's up from 56% in Trump's first term. First of all, I don't believe all this. I don't believe most Americans want to live under socialism. I really don't. That's number one, so I question this. But number two, to add some support to this, our demographics have changed, ladies and gentlemen. We have people who are coming into this country who don't even know what capitalism is, and they don't even know what the Constitution says. And they just think that these benefits are available because they're able to receive them. And so, of course, they love them. We're teaching people not to fend for themselves. We're teaching people not to, you know, individually go out and be successful. We're teaching people that they deserve big government programs. They deserve something for nothing. And we're teaching recent immigrants the same thing. That's what we're doing. And so that's the mentality. What's most striking about both data points is that some of the biggest shifts occurred among Republicans. While 72% of Republicans viewed capitalism favorably back in 2019, that's down to 61% today, and the percentage of Republicans who have a strongly positive view of capitalism has gone from 54 to 41%. And I blame this somewhat on what I started the program with. Individuals going on and on about how we need more interventionism. The wonders of the American economic system are never discussed. They're not discussed in K through 12. They're certainly not discussed in colleges and universities. They're not discussed on television. They're not even discussed by politicians. Why not? We live in the lap of luxury. And by that, I don't mean a Rolls Royce and a, you know, a 10,000 square foot mansion. I mean, when you go into a grocery store, when you decide to pick an automobile, you get an iPhone or some other type of cell phone, type of television you have. This, it's luxurious compared to every other society on the face of the earth and any society that's ever been. Socialism didn't create any of this. You did. Capitalism. You did. Socialism is the state. Capitalism is you. When you go out there and work, that's not socialism, that's capitalism, that's individualism. Crazy. Crazy. And of course, the ideological repetition and language and all the rest of it, whether it is the media, whether it is schooling, whether it is politicians, like we don't have on Capitol Hill a capitalism group. We have groups for everything else. People who seem to be afraid to tout the miracles of the American economic system. One of the reasons we are the greatest country on the face of the earth is because of our economic system. And our economic system is connected to liberty. It's connected to the Declaration. It's connected to our property rights. Socialism doesn't recognize property rights. Look at the city of Mondami, and he's not the only one. crazy, unfortunately. By the way, don't forget, tomorrow night, Life, Liberty, and Levin, 8 p.m. Eastern. If you can't watch live, set your DVR or whatever recording device you use for the full hour, Jack Keane. For the full hour, it's me and Jack Keane. Sunday, for the full hour, it's Victor Davis Hanson and me for the full hour. I decided to get back to some of these one-on-one Life, Liberty, and Levin programs. We never have more than two guests, but I've decided, depending on the guest and the subject, maybe I ought to have one. So tomorrow night, set your DVR for all Saturday nights, 8 p.m. Eastern on Fox, for Life, Liberty, and Levin. And I can tell you the opening statement's going to be a killer. And Sunday night, 8 p.m. Eastern, same thing, set it. My guest will be Victor Davis Hanson for the whole hour. So I know you're going to enjoy it. I do. Let's see here. All the news is such a downer. It's such a downer. All right, let's try this. Because I don't want to be Donnie Downer, opposed to Debbie Downer. Here's CNN, how Troy Jackson went from an anti-abortion Republican to the Democrats' hope for defeating Susan Collins. Now, who's Troy Jackson? He's the latest thug, who they've decided to promote to the Democrat nomination to run in Maine for the Senate against Susan Collins. Now, Susan Collins is fairly liberal. They're trying to paint her as if she's Jesse Helms, which is ridiculous. Troy Jackson is on the verge of replacing Graham Platner as the Democratic nominee for Senate in Maine after harnessing the enthusiasm of former Platner supporters who were galvanized by the Oyster Farmers insurgent campaign. Yeah, Oyster Farmer. Oh, the guy with the Nazi tattoo. There's just one thing. Jackson is no political outsider. It won't matter. It won't matter to the Democrats. Political outsider, insider, oyster farmer, you know, a crook. They don't care. Don't care. A guy that does things in public bathrooms, that's okay. He's going to vote the right way. That's all we care about. The former Maine Senate Democrat leader. That's who Jackson is. Spent over two decades working in state politics, a resume that sets him apart, even as Jackson enhances a similar progressive platform, embraces it, and openly appeals to former Platner supporters. I'm an outsider. Wait a minute, you've been doing this for 20 years. I'm still an outsider. Jackson's allies see the best of both worlds, especially after Maine Democrats took a risk on an outsider in Platner. We're sorely disappointed as his campaign imploded. Troy's been around, said Jason Shedlock, a longtime labor leader in Maine. If you don't know him, you know somebody who does. And if you don't know somebody who does, the person standing next to them has been impacted by him. That's the difference. Oh, yeah, he walks on water. Troy Jackson does. But if Jackson has more political experience than Platner did, he doesn't have the same oratorical skills, and comes with a history of socially conservative stances early in his career, including opposing abortion, that could be uncomfortable for Democrats today. No, it won't be. It won't be. They're all in. They're all in on this fraud, this phony nonsense. They want the majority. That's it. Jackson is also facing fresh questions about his temperament. After CNN reported this week, he's been accused of having angry outbursts with state lawmakers. Now, who here thinks that will stop them from supporting this guy? Did a Nazi tattoo stop them? No. Did sexual harassment accusations stop them before? No. Wasn't until a rape accusation. Yet after dominating the delegate hunt this weekend and forcing all his major opponents out of the race, Jackson is closer than ever to replacing Platner. It would be a capstone on a long political career. Oh, isn't that swell? That began in earnest in 2000 when Jackson ran for office as a Republican, fed up with the corporate exploitation of loggers like himself. Ultimately, he's a chameleon. He's a political chameleon, said Trey Stewart, a top Republican in the Maine Senate, noting his grandfather supported Jackson in his 2000 run. Since then, Stewart added, Jackson's been all over the place on issues. Oh, that's okay. He has found his God star. Radical leftism. Yes, Troy has listened and Troy has learned. And he's changed his position on some issues, but that's a good thing. It shows he's open-minded and independent. Don't you know, America? God forbid if we get another slug in there. I've endorsed Susan Collins, and I'm proud to endorse her because enough is enough. I've never endorsed her in my life, but these are different times with different opponents. I should say different enemies. You know, gold entered 2026 after a historic year, 53 new all-time highs, record annual demand, and an average price up 44% over year after year, pushed it past $5,500 an ounce in January. But I want to explain this to you. The fact of the matter is, over the last 20 years, the trajectory for gold has been up, up, and up again. When they legalized the purchasing of gold again, and I was a young man when they did this, it was $200 an ounce. Now it hovers around $5,000 an ounce. Where do you get a return on an investment like that? Meanwhile, the value of the dollar over the last 20 years has gone down significantly. So the value of the dollar has gone down significantly. The value of gold has gone up significantly. Now, what does that tell you? On top of that, we're talking about diversification. I'm sure the vast majority of what you have is not in gold and silver and platinum. Maybe it's in a mutual fund, an IRA, a 401k, a kilo plan, something like that. And so what I'm talking about is diversification that, in my view, makes enormous sense. Take some of what you have, whether it's in your pension and so forth and so on, and diversify it with precious metals. I use gold, the gold standard. Things are called the gold standard for a reason, ladies and gentlemen. Silver's on track for its sixth straight year of structural supply deficit. Now, what does that mean? That means silver is used for all kinds of industrial uses, electronics, mechanical items. You see it in vehicles, you see in electronic vehicles, and on and on and on. Well, so you have that demand for silver plus the demand from investors. So silver is also one of those precious metals that you should consider when you're diversifying. You've got central banks, like in China, the second biggest economy on the face of the earth, where they are purchasing a lot of gold. And they're dropping a lot of currencies because they don't see currencies as the future. And I'm going to go into a story with you soon that talks about Social Security. I just don't want to upset all you Social Security recipients. But we have a big problem. 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They spiral out of control. 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
2: 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It appears by its own numbers, the U.S. government seems insolvent. It's reported that the Treasury shows about $6 trillion in assets and over $47 trillion in liabilities. Add it all up, and it looks like the U.S. owes more than $130 trillion it doesn't have. 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
1: Welcome back to Sekulow. We are wrapping up our Defend the Defenseless week, so I want you to be a part of that today at ACLJ.org. But phone lines are open at 1-800-684-3110. And all too common start to this show, we are once again reporting about another anti-Semitic attack that happened on the streets of New York City. This, of course, comes after days and days and days of the mayor calling out, specifically trying to get people to go to the streets to protest. Benjamin Netanyahu calling for the arrest of Benjamin Netanyahu, creating a very big struggle in the second most populated Jewish area in the world, which is New York City. And this happened in the Upper West Side, I believe. This happened around 1:30 yesterday. Again, it's an area that has a large Jewish population. And a large Jewish population that we'd say, and I hate the way they put it, it's like a publicly facing Jewish, they're wearing a yarmulke, or they are wearing things that would let people know that they are Jewish and they're religious. And a man approached two different people, a Jewish man and an Asian man, and stabbed them while yelling Allahu Akbar. And currently they are, was the person been detained? I believe so.
2: Yes.
1: The person's been detained. They're talking about what it is. The mayor had to respond. Of course, this is on a Jewish holiday as well, a Jewish holiday really of mourning of the destruction of the temples. And at this moment, this is what's happening again on the streets of Manhattan. And the mayor put out a statement, at first saying, hey, this can't happen to our Jewish brothers and sisters. And by the end saying, they're evaluating whether it's a hate crime and maybe it's just a mental health issue, as if that's not hopefully one and the same.
2: Well, and once again, when you look at the statements, and I analyzed directly from last Saturday to today, what the mayor himself has been saying for a week now, and really since he became a public figure. But when you look at the timeline, and we're going to break this down for you in the next segment so you can hear exactly the words leading up to this attack yesterday from the mayor of New York.
1: Yeah, which didn't come until about 6:30 last night.
2: And how this builds. And even if you say in that statement, as you said, he had to respond. He said, I have been briefed on today's horrific stabbings on the Upper West Side. According to witnesses and victim statements, the perpetrator yelled Allahu Akbar during both attacks. The NYPD's initial investigation suggests that mental health may have been a factor.
1: No kidding.
2: And here's the problem. He's trying to say that as though it weren't an individual yelling Allahu Akbar and attacking a Jewish person, as if... Let's just cover this. It was mental health.
1: It wasn't a religiously motivated anti-Semitic attack.
2: Here's the problem. When you use the rhetoric he's been using all week now, going after Benjamin Netanyahu, and then at the end of the week says, we looked into it, we can't do anything about this. He may, and I don't believe it, but he may still differentiate Bibi Netanyahu from Jewish people worldwide. Yeah. But crazy people don't. And when you force for a week, architect of genocide, war criminal, we're going to do everything we can. And then the day before this attack, throw up your hands and say, we looked into it. We can't do anything. Maybe the federal government can, as if that's going to be the thing. Crazy people do crazy things.
1: That's right. And again, in a city that needs to protect its Jewish citizens, in a city that needs to protect everyone, but has fallen into chaos. And look, again, it's a place that I love. It's a place that I travel to probably most frequently outside of maybe the state of Florida. I'm probably in New York City more than anywhere else in the world. I love that city. I've lived there. I want to see it thriving. One of the most refreshing parts of being there, by the way, is you have a thriving, diverse community and a very safe Jewish community. But now the times, they are changing. Phone lines are open, 1-800-684-3110, 1-800-684-3110. We're going to have special video presentations coming up a little bit later as well, as we are in Defend the Defenseless week. We haven't talked a lot about our pro-life work, but we'll show you some more coming up.
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5: Welcome back to Secula. We are continuing our coverage of what's happening in New York City as anti-Semitism is clearly on the rise. And it's not just anti-Semitism now. We're talking about real violence. Like we've seen people murdered. Yesterday we saw two people stabbed while the perpetrator was yelling Allahu Akbar. At the same time, the mayor of the city is calling to take to the streets to protest Benjamin Netanyahu's appearance in America coming up in September. We also know Prime Minister Netanyahu will be in town or in the States later this week for Lindsey Graham's memorial service. So this is all happening at the same time as he's calling for this. And look, as Will said, you could disagree with the politics or the war of the Netanyahu administration. Guess who also disagrees with that? A huge chunk of the people who live in Israel, just like a huge chunk of the people that live here, don't support President Trump. That doesn't make them any less American, any less Jewish if they are Israeli, any less Israeli if they don't support who is in their political power. Doesn't mean we have to agree with them, but it doesn't make them any less of their own people. And what the problem is the American people, and really people outside of just the Jewish culture, this is on the conservative side, this is on the liberal side, have not been able to differentiate somehow, or they play ignorance, that they can't differentiate between a political regime that they disagree with and all people of a certain ethnicity and background and race. If you want to know why the Jewish people have had issues over the years, you're looking at it right square in the eye right now if you don't see this as a problem. And the mayor just simply doesn't seem to really get it. It doesn't matter if there's a firebomb outside of his house. It doesn't matter if people are on the streets causing violence. It doesn't matter if they're bullying Jewish people in the streets because they are, you know, outwardly Jewish, because they're wearing a yarmulke or tzitzis or anything like this. And again, New York used to be the place, up until very recently, where you probably could see the most proud and loud Jewish culture outside of Israel. Now a lot of that has moved to South Florida. Why? Because they feel safe there. Because they have a governor there, they have mayors there that protect their communities. They're able to build bigger communities. And sadly, we've seen a lot of them abandon New York City. And when you look at the way this timeline rolls out, it is very, very clear what happens when you start spreading this kind of message.
6: Well, and I think as you brought up, Logan, take 2 seconds on X or on Facebook or Instagram and any social platform, and you understand that it is a dog whistle for racists, for anti-Semites. When you start talking about Bibi Netanyahu or Israel, they equate that with Jewish people globally.
5: Right.
6: You have to be ignorant to not understand that at this point. But here's the timeline of the mayor targeting Bibi Netanyahu, which he would probably claim, oh, of course I'm not talking about all people. He knows exactly what he's doing. And like I said, you would have to be a fool to not understand that at this point. But here's the timeline. Saturday, July 18th, just last Saturday, New York Times, the interview dropped with the mayor of New York in which he said, I believe that Prime Minister Netanyahu belongs in The Hague. He's a war criminal who has been charged by the International Criminal Court. Whatever the law allows me to do in New York City, that's what I will do. He's already priming the crazies by saying, I'm going to get something done as long as the law allows me to. And then instead of this going away, he fixated it on it for the entire week up until this point. On Monday at a press conference, yes, he was asked about it because he brought it up on that interview, but he spent a long amount of time at this press conference that was supposed to be about business licenses, something that a mayor should do. And here's what he said on Monday, July 20th. About Benjamin Netanyahu. He's subject to this arrest warrant for alleged crimes against humanity, for war crimes, and he is the architect of genocide against Palestinians in Gaza as Israel's prime minister. So now he's broadening it out. He's talking about Israel because he is the prime minister. He's the architect of genocide, crimes against humanity. These are not facts of my personal assessment. They are facts of public record. He is being judge and jury here. He is convicting someone. That's not the way the law works in America, where you're innocent until proven guilty, but he is convicting Bibi Netanyahu in the court of public opinion there. And then he reiterates this line, very important. What I've also made clear is my administration will follow all applicable laws. That's on Monday. Tuesday. So now, many days from his statement on Saturday, says this. In a video posted on X, everyone saw it. Benjamin Netanyahu is a war criminal, the architect of a horrific genocide against the Palestinian people. He is responsible for killing more than 73,000 people. Goes on and on and says, the list goes on. All as we Americans pay for the bombs that do that killing. Now he's putting it on you. You as an American are complicit in genocide. That's what he's saying in this video on X on Tuesday. And then he goes on to say, after now putting it on you, the American says, it's also clear we do not have independent legal authority to enforce this warrant. His hands are tied. He can't do anything. But the federal government does. And then goes on to say, while we cannot end the genocide on our own, we can decide whether our silence will become another weapon. Calling people to action in his own city. Then on Wednesday, he puts out a statement that says wishing a peaceful Tisha B'Av to the Jewish New Yorkers across the five boroughs. From sundown tonight until tomorrow, mourners will pause to reflect on the history and resiliency of the Jewish people. Because when this attack happened, it wasn't in a vacuum. It was also on a day of mourning for the Jewish people, on a holy day of the Jewish people.
7: By the way, a holy day that marks the destruction of the first and second temples we are talking about, okay? Something that they probably don't even want to pretend happened or existed. You know, we're talking about, again, this is more of any of the Jewish holidays, this becomes probably the most Israeli holiday.
6: Right. And then what happened yesterday, Thursday, July 23rd, a statement on X from the mayor. I've been briefed on today's horrific stabbings. According to witnesses and victims, the perpetrator yelled Allahu Akbar during both attacks. The NYPD's initial investigation suggests that mental health may have been a factor. It also, what could have been a factor? Your rhetoric.
7: Yeah.
6: Making this for an entire week, the national focus on Bibi Netanyahu, Israelis, and then how you built it up and said, you know what? All as we Americans pay for the bombs that do the killing, and then says we cannot end the genocide on our own. We can decide whether our silence will become another weapon. He enabled this horrific attack yesterday. And you know what? He's also calling for protests around the UN General Assembly in September when Bibi Netanyahu's here.
7: I think people need to hear directly from the mayor. There's a couple different clips we can play, but I think one yesterday when asked, should they go protest when he's in town? Let's hear it, Bite 7.
8: I think one of the bedrocks of our city is protest. It is something that has been a part of what makes our city so special, that New Yorkers can express themselves, whether they are in support or in opposition, no matter on whatever topic. And I've always said that when we respect our Constitution, we also respect our First Amendment.
7: has to remember who he is now, which is the mayor of New York City, not a activist political, or, you know, figure in the streets, not one of the protesters. He can go out and, you know, he still has his First Amendment rights and can say whatever he wants. But remember, you're leading the biggest city in the world. And maybe you should start acting like it. I'm sure the NYPD are thrilled that you are calling for people to take to the streets when he's in town.
6: Well, specifically, we have statements that have been reported. This is from the president of the NYPD Police Benevolent Association, so a nonprofit police organization, that says the mayor's activist posturing puts police officers on the street in a terrible position.
7: Right.
6: Protests during the UN General Assembly are nothing new. But when the mayor of the city is actively calling for demonstrations, violent agitators will assume they have permission to cause as much havoc as possible.
7: Yeah, look what happened in Southern California. I mean, look at what happens when you call these protests to happen and the city kind of almost puts their stamp of approval on it. You see a lot more violence. You see a lot more destruction, fireworks, you know, explosive devices, smoke bombs. And then, of course, then you have to have the response. And the response ends up looking worse than the actual protest, because you have the NYPD, or maybe it's the LAPD, having to clear out certain areas to make sure streets are moving. And you've created more and more chaos already in a time when there is chaos happening, when the UN General Assembly is meeting in general, where blocks are already being blocked off just purely for security and safety of those attending, even in a non-controversial year.
6: Well, and the New York Post even got quotes from people that are within the NYPD saying cops just came off a crazy 6 weeks between the Knicks and the World Cup, working long hours every day, and now he's going to subject them to unnecessary problems. Mondami is nothing more than a cheap politician looking for cheap headlines. As we said earlier in the week, if he had been focusing all week on this business licensing issue and showing, like, look, we're going to make it easier for people to earn a living in New York City, we'd actually be saying, you know what, that's what a mayor should do. Instead, he's been fixating on Bibi Netanyahu and causing people that may have mental health issues to do crazy things by attacking individuals.
7: Yeah, global issues have nothing to do with the safety and security of New York City. We get back, I want to hear from you, 1-800-684-3110. Plus, we have a special video presentation because we haven't talked about it much today, but it is the wrapping up of our Defend the Defenseless week, and I want you to be a part of it. That's at ACLJ.org, where all donations are doubled.
9: We've witnessed monumental legal victories from defending the 14th Amendment and protecting our sacred American right to vote, the overturning of Roe versus Wade, and standing up for the religious liberty of our kids and seniors. 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
7: Secular. I want to take some calls, actually, before we go to that special video presentation. Hold that for now, just because so many of you are watching and seeing this update of what's coming out of New York City. And we're talking about it, you know, at length today, because I do think it's important when we start, you know, taking this more serious approach to what the streets of New York and really become the streets of America look like. And when you have rhetoric that comes out of the right and the left, that both of them are focused on one issue. And you have Democrats that don't feel like they can be Democrats anymore because of the stance that, the liberals have taken on Israel, but not even just Israel, what feels like on the Jewish people. And then you have the exact same thing now happening in the right, where there are conservatives who go, I don't know what I'm supposed to do now because all the people I've followed for years have now turned their back on the Jewish people. What happens is this. Actual violence in the streets. Every generation has had their issues with anti-Semitism. Every 100 years, if we go back to probably the beginning of time, there has been this. So we've all, oddly, those of us with Jewish ancestry, whether it's our parents, our grandparents, our great-grandparents, so on and so on, have heard the stories. And what we all kind of maybe blindly thought was maybe we were going to be finally immune to it. And then this is what happens. You have a moment 3 years ago where there's a major attack on Israel. Israel responds, and I'll say they respond aggressively. Some people are upset with the way they respond. I can respect that you disagree with the way that they responded. I don't agree with it, but I can at least say that's your political opinion. But somehow that turns into, let's kill the Jewish people in the streets. Let's attack them in the streets of New York during Jewish holidays on some of the most important days of the year. Let's go find people that are actively, openly Jewish. And I hate that that's even a thing where it says you can't wear your Star of David. You can't wear a yarmulke. You can't do all of the things you do because it's your religious beliefs. And somehow it gets swept under the rug. It takes the mayor of New York City, who's been calling, and probably really one of the reasons this is all happening, takes him 6 hours to respond, to put out a statement that looks like it's AI generated, you know, carefully crafted not to anger his base of anti-Semites by saying, you know, it could be that it's extremism. It could be that we've pushed people to this, or it could just be this guy had a mental health breakdown. Either way, again, as if those are not one in the same when you're yelling these kind of things.
14: Well, and I think that's also, it should be something that offends a lot of people. When the statement is, the NYPD's initial investigation suggests that a mental health may have been a factor. Because there's mental health issues in this country. There's a mental health crisis for a lot of people, especially in a post-COVID world, right? There's a lot of these things that rise up. You know what? People that have a mental health issue does not necessarily mean though every person in that category is going to go kill people on a holiday. That's offensive, should be offensive to a lot of Americans that may struggle with depression or things of that nature and say like, oh, you're just saying he had a mental health problem and that's your excuse that, oh, this man clearly would say, no, he was a crazy person. There's a difference. Yeah. There's a difference here. And he was incited because he's been seeing all of this in your city. And you know what? It's been going on for even before you were the mayor. And we've been calling it out and trying to fight against it. Because what did they do on Columbia University's campus? They were blocking people who were Jewish from going to class. They were intimidating them. Not because they were walking around saying, I support Bibi Netanyahu. Because they were Jewish.
7: Yeah, and look.
14: There is not a distinction in the eyes of the anti-Semite between Bibi Netanyahu and a kid trying to go to class at Columbia University.
7: We've taken some of those to court, and the ACLJ team is there for them when they need us. However, those are long, drawn-out processes. I wish it was faster. I wish we could have answers very quickly. And sometimes you get an apology. Sometimes you get some kind of settlement. But oftentimes this takes time. We got a question or comments coming in. A lot of them are coming in right now. We got a few phone lines open at 1-800-684-3110. I'm going to take Kathy, who's an ACLJ champion, calling in Indiana. Go ahead, Kathy.
15: Can I ask a crazy question?
7: Sure.
15: Is there any way that either we consume Ndandi to shut up or have him impeached and removed from office? This is getting to be ridiculous. He's causing major insight.
7: Yeah,
15: Kathy.
7: Kathy, causing a lot of issues. I don't disagree with you. Now, can he be removed from office? I'm sure there is a process for that. But simply put, you're not a New Yorker. I'm not a New Yorker. It's not our decision. And the New York people, the New Yorkers, if you probably looked at the polls, they love him. He's a dynamic speaker, and he is. He's a gifted speaker. I'm not going to take that away from him. So was Barack Obama. So was Bill Clinton. So were a lot of people who I probably disagreed with their policies. They're gifted and dynamic speakers, and they can get a base excited. And this, sadly, is what his base wants him to do. Including, by the way, a probably large Jewish population in New York City. Maybe on the side that's not as religious or that wants to support Mayor Mamdani. Now, the term is 4 years. Could you see a massive turn in New York? I think you could. I think you could see a really big slapback response. But you've got 3 years now to deal with this. And the chaos on the streets is going to continue to rise unless the mayor himself understands the damage he's doing. And my hope is there is that part of him that right now is just a young mayor excited for the job who wants to just get his base excited so he's willing to do anything, including incite violence against one of the bigger populations in his city. And maybe after the fifth stabbing or shooting or murdering or protest that turns violent or the next bomb that goes off in front of his house, which by the way, already almost happened. I was there when they threw it at the front of Gracie. It happened. And still, he gets on and he bloviates and he does these statements and it grows and grows and grows.
14: Well, and once again, this isn't even a situation where you can say he doesn't even know what he's talking about or no, he genuinely does just want to target Bibi Netanyahu and not Jewish people around the world because we know for a fact how he ran. And remember, as people were yelling, globalize the intifada, he ignored the questions for a very long time. He would not answer, will you condemn this phrase? Because what does it mean? Globalize the intifada means terror everywhere against Jews. That's what that means. In plain English, if you are taking the intifada, which was terrorism by Palestinians against Jewish people, Jewish civilians in Israel, if you're globalizing that, you mean take it everywhere against innocent civilians that are Jewish. He refused to condemn it. And then finally, when it got real close to election day, he said, I will discourage the term. He knows exactly what he's doing. This isn't some thing where he can claim ignorance about this. He knows what he's doing, and he's been doing it since last Saturday in full view because he was getting great press about this. For him, great press for him. And what did it lead to? It led to someone committing anti-Semitic violence on a very, very somber day.
7: And I'd be willing to bet this is just the one we know about. There's plenty more happening. Phone lines are open for you. I want to hear from you. We got a second half hour coming up. We do have some special video presentations I want to run because it is the end of Defend the Defenseless Week, which is highlighting our fight for the unborn and for those who defend them when they come under attack. We want to make sure we're there for them. These fights don't end today. They didn't end with Dobbs. They didn't end with the overturning of Roe. Your gift is doubled today to keep our fight going now at the state level. Go to aclj.org/defend. We got a second half hour coming up, and I want you to be a part of it. 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And, of course, However Get Your Podcast archived pretty much as soon as we're done. 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
20: Keeping you informed and engaged. 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This is Seculo. And now your host, Logan Seculo.
7: Welcome to the second half hour of Seculo. Will Haynes in studio. We're going to play some special video presentations coming up. But for right now, phone lines are open at 1-800-684-3110. We have seen the anti-Semitic rhetoric rise and rise and rise. And of course, it crescendos on a Jewish holiday, and you have Jewish people under attack in New York City, including two people stabbed, one outwardly Jewish, one Asian man attacked, while another, yeah, this again, this happens in the Upper West Side, people who are outwardly Jewish, as they say, and the mayor, who has really caused a lot of this chaos because he is a global figure. And the mayor of New York has been a national figure and a global figure for a very long time. I can probably rattle off the last handful of mayors, probably my lifetime, I can probably ramble off most of those mayors, and I can't do the same for my local hometown community. Now, that probably says a lot about me.
14: Yeah, that's on you, Logan.
7: But that also says a lot about how national this figure has always been, that the figurehead of New York City does go above and beyond, whether it's Rudy Giuliani, whether it is Cuomo, whether it was Bloomberg. I mean, we can go down the list. Eric Adams. How many people that we know the names of that were leading this city? And now you have Mayor Mamdani, who has been a very outspoken, well-spoken, controversial figure. Because you have the thriving Jewish community of New York City. Maybe what one of the top five things New York City is known for, maybe, is having a Jewish community like no other place on the in the world. Even in Israel, very different, the most American of Jewish communities. Having those people who really spent a long time building your city, now having to flee, now having to consider whether they're going to wear a yarmulke out in the streets, now consider what parties or events they're going to go to, whether they can go to synagogue safely, whether they can go to a Jewish film festival, can they go to the museum? Because the conflation between having an issue with a political regime in Israel, which again, I don't, but I'm saying that if you do, and that just being a globalized attack on Jewish people, just people who have a different, you know, kind of blood type, if you will, people who have a different ethnic background or makeup, not even just a religious background or makeup. And now they are under attack. And they're under attack in a way that's physical and real, and it's happening in the streets.
14: Well, and once again, I brought up in the last segment about how he at first refused to condemn the phrase globalize the Intifada.
7: And then it took 5 hours to respond. Give me a break.
14: But this is exactly what globalizing the Intifada is. A man on a very somber holiday coming out of a synagogue, getting stabbed in the street for no reason other than he was Jewish walking out of a synagogue. That is literally what globalize the Intifada means. It means terror against Jewish people where they live, work, and play and do whatever, and just coming after them and attacking them for no other reason other than they are Jewish. They are walking out of their place of worship and attacking them, wanting to kill them. Fortunately, these individuals that were stabbed are in stable condition as far as we can tell. But
7: sadly, that's the rarity.
14: That is the rarity. And that is exactly what globalizing the Intifada is. And that is what this mayor refused to condemn until very late in his campaign. And he said, I would discourage the use of it.
7: But he is calling people to go to protest the streets again, making an already New York, you know, NYPD that's already stretched and already dealing with a lot, stretching them even more by calling your own citizens to go out to protest Benjamin Netanyahu's appearance in New York City next month, I guess in September. That being said, President Trump is going to be meeting with Benjamin Netanyahu coming up very soon. He'll be there on Tuesday to discuss all of what's happening. I believe he's in town for the memorial services that are being held for Senator Graham. I want to hear from you, 1-800-684-3110. And if you can, it is Defend the Defenseless Week, and it is about our pro-life work. 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
7: Secular. I've got a couple lines still open at 1-800-684-3110, 1-800-684-3110. We are in Defend the Defenseless week. We got a lot of calls coming in as well. I want to take one of these calls, and then maybe we'll get to this video presentation, because a lot of you are calling in specifically about the anti-Semitism and the rhetoric that's happening out of New York City. Let's go to Esty, who's calling in Maryland online, too. Go ahead.
26: Hi. Let me just tell you what I said to you, screener. I'm actually sitting in an office. I'm in my late 70s. I grew up in Poland to parents who were Holocaust survivors, and I understand firsthand anti-Semitism and communism. And what's going on in this country is literally my body is shaking. I'm not afraid for me. I'm afraid for the next generation and my grandchildren. And I don't understand how this is allowed.
7: Yeah.
26: Within Republicans or Democrats, how is this allowed? And you know what? Let me tell you, I've never in my life called the radio stations, even though I listen to it at work. And the fact is that it's not mental illness when somebody else, Allahu Akbar. We all know what it means.
7: Right.
26: Okay. And this is spreading. You know, you can, like I said, you can go to a movie and yell fire. Why is this allowed? This is spreading anti-Semitism and hatred, and it's been going on without anybody stopping it, including very, very poor Jewish leadership. Yeah. I'm shocked at it. I'm absolutely shocked.
7: Esty, I don't disagree with really much of what you have to say in this. I think you are right. There is a Jewish leadership that is being really weak in this moment. They have always been bad, by the way. The Israelis have always been bad in the PR war. They don't understand it. I've tried to even work directly, but that doesn't happen. I don't do that because there's a disconnect. There is something that's lost in translation where they lose the PR battles each and every time. Now, I wanted to give you a little bit of reassurance. And look, it's just me maybe being hopeful because I've got kids and I'm trying to look as well as to what the future holds. But I look at it and go, maybe if our kids can see what's happening today, they will have a very, very strong response. These weak, weak people that are bowing down to something like this, like the mayor of New York City, that you will have a group of young people that respond in a way that really gets us back on track. History would actually say that that is the fact, that that is typically what happens. Now, does that give you a reassurance as a grandmother? No. Does that even give me a reassurance as a dad that they may happen in my lifetime? I'm not sure. But what I will tell you is that in 20 years, I think you may have a very strong group. I think you are seeing my generation, the millennial generation, which, by the way, has been very bad on this, has been very weak. You have one generation down, though, or maybe two generations down. You have my, not necessarily my kids, but let's say people are 10 years older than me, people in their early 50s. Their kids who are in their late teens and early 20s that are in college right now, they are rejecting a lot of what is happening right now. They see the 40-year-olds and go, you guys are a bunch of ridiculous old people trying to be cool, and we are going to respond in a way like you can't imagine. So, Esty, I do want to give you that little glimmer of hope that there is a next generation here that is rising up.
14: Well, and I think to the caller's point as well, when you see it, it's easy to become disheartened by what we see on both the right and the left, as the fact that we have to continually talk about this, the fact that we have to continually push back. We will not stop doing that, but at the same time, you start to see people get infected by this toxic ideology that says that the Jewish people control everything. All these thousand-year-old tropes that are racist, they are anti-Semitic, and they lead people to doing evil things. But even that point of, we talk about Israel being bad at their own PR, being able to explain even their internal battles that they have to deal with. If they do try and speak out, then they're accused of being some demonic force that controls everyone's minds and tries to manipulate people. They literally cannot win.
7: You have Gwyneth Paltrow just doing an ad campaign for a condo development in Israel, saying, check out these really cool condos coming to Israel, which are, by the way, very cool, because if you've not been there, you don't know that there are cities like New York City. Tel Aviv is closer to New York City than you probably think. And they call it the Gwynicide now, because that's what she is out there promoting. So you take one little bit of support of Israel, and you're risking your life and risking your career. There are a lot of people that are not willing to do that for another country on the other side of the world, and they would much rather try to live quietly and comfortably in their own country. And I understand that. You want safety for your families. But here's what I would like you to do. Go look at when Mayor Mondani posted his most recent, you know, whatever it was, 3-minute, 4-minute statement against Benjamin Netanyahu, you know, saying he has no place in New York City, which again signals to a lot of people that Jewish people have no place in New York City. And go look at who liked it. Go look at your friends that liked it. I did. There's a few dozen. Many of them are great people. Many of the people that I love that are in my life every day. And that, does that break my heart? Sure. Have I wasted a lot of energy trying to convince them otherwise? Probably. But those are the people we need to be looking at, because you know them. There should be rational human beings. They're people that are in your everyday life. We're not talking about celebrities. I'm talking about looking at people that you talk to. And you'll be surprised, because Mayor Mondani has such a global footprint of the people who, you know, essentially gave him a ride on. From, again, from celebrities to influencers to people who live next door to you and people that are in your own family. I want to go ahead and take another phone call. Let's go to Kevin, who's calling online for watching on the Salem News Channel. Go ahead.
4: Yeah, I was talking about Zoran Mondani, the mayor.
7: Yeah, we know him.
4: Yeah, he's basically inciting riot. And I guess you should just call him Soros Mondani. But the Democrat Party, the way they are, I mean, Chucky Doll Schumer should rein him in a little bit, but Chuck likes to incite problems himself.
14: Well, I mean, once again, we saw that maybe he's taking a play out of Chuck Schumer's playbook when he went in front of the Supreme Court and said, Gorsuch and Kavanaugh, you will rue the day if you rule poorly. But it, once again, yes. Even the leadership in the Senate, everyone's afraid of him. Kevin, why? Because the DSA is taking over their party. Yeah. And the DSA has become about free Palestine. Not even about socialism is their number one topic.
7: There was a point where Chuck Schumer, I disagreed on 99% of issues. But there was 1% we really agreed on. He was probably one of the strongest voices for Israel in the United States. Disagreed with him on almost everything else. But that, I could agree with him on. What's happened? He has sadly, maybe one of the more heartbreaking things, because I go, oh, they have no, they only care about the votes. They only care about making sure they're in power. Because we've seen him turn. We've seen him turn on now that as well. And that shows you that all of these politicians, on the right and on the left, a lot of them, not going to say all of them, but a lot of them care about one thing. And that is staying in control, staying in power, keeping their jobs and their morals and their actual beliefs are as flimsy can be.
14: Well, I think we should show this for Kevin. This is the ambassador to the UN, Danny Danone. This is Israel's ambassador to the UN. He's been on this broadcast many times. But this is what he had to say, and we can put it up on the screen for folks. It says, Zoran Mandami, your incitement is putting Jewish lives in danger in New York, home to the largest Jewish community outside of Israel. You have spent months fueling hatred, demonizing Israel, and legitimizing hostility towards Jews. Now take responsibility for the consequences. Every time you pour more fuel on this fire, you make violence more likely. Stop the incitement before more people get hurt. And that was, as I said, from the Israeli ambassador to the UN, Danny Danone, as he posted that on X. And it had an image of the man being arrested that perpetrated this attack yesterday.
7: Yep. And with that, we were going to play some special videos. Maybe we will in the next segment, but we got some more calls to get through, and I want you to call me 1-800-684-3110.
14: But that video that we were going to play, we had played it earlier in the week, and if you want to go watch it, it's up at ACLJ's YouTube, and it's a wonderful video. It's of our client in the Smithsonian case, and people are really responding well to it. It had, just on its own, over 111,000 views I checked this morning.
7: It's worth watching. And look, if we can get to it, we have a couple calls right now still in line, but we have some open lines. If we get through those two calls and we can show it, I'll show it. But if not, we're going to continue taking the phone calls, because I think this conversation is very important for the day. But again, today is the last day of our Defend the Defenseless week, and there's still time for you to make an impact. We've been highlighting, or trying to, you know, break into all this news, how we are fighting for the unborn. And again, for those who defend the unborn, whether that is a pro-life pregnancy resource center, whether that's someone on the streets trying to offer help and support, help the unborn have a voice today. Make it be a fight that we're willing to fight for still. It's tough. You may see that it becomes an issue that's not as important as it once was. That maybe there are people who have moved on. Maybe they saw the overturning of Roe and thought, that's the end, I'm done now. I understand, it's a big win. But this fight isn't over. We are now taking it to all 50 states. And to have that fight continue, your gift is doubled today. And the doubling only happens during this month. And right now, it is specifically for Defend the Defenseless Week. Go to ACLJ.org, give today. We get back, we're taking your calls and comments at 1-800-684-3110.
5: 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Wade, and standing up for the religious liberty of our kids and seniors. But even with the many historic wins we've achieved, the battle is far from over. 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
7: All right, time to wrap up the show, wrap up the week. Let's take some phone calls, and I'm going to play you that special video. Let's go to Greg, who's calling in New York, line 5. Greg, go ahead.
9: Just a quick comment about the fact that I called the other day and spoke about ignorance, but it's the people that are so ignorant, they all of a sudden after the fact, they go, "Wow, well, how did this happen?" Well, they happen because you're ignorant. And I blame a lot of it on the, if not most of it, I blame it on the leaders, you know, our faith leaders. It happened during the Old Testament too, to the Jewish people. They kind of relaxed it, sure, because that was the biggest community of non-king, society in the world at the time. And they went by the law, and the law was dictated by God. So, you know, this whole thing with Islam and that the ignorance of Islam, it's not all of them, but the fact is, if you look at the Quran and what it says about their faith and how they're to act, and they're blameless in their mind, the real radicals, it's because of other people. It's that victim mentality.
7: Greg, I don't disagree with you. I think it's an issue that we have to take, you know, head on and look at really what's happening. Like you said, it's not all people who are Muslim, and there are some great people who are, you know, practicing peacefully. I do think you can read their holy book. You can read and see what actually is said in there, and you will find a very different worldview than what has been labeled Judeo-Christian. I know people don't like that term anymore. And I'm not saying that, again, that all people have these same issues. There's been, I've worked and lived with a lot of great people who are Muslim. But when you have someone on the streets stabbing someone while screaming a religious phrase, it is not too hard to draw the conclusion, especially when the target is a Jewish person on a Jewish holiday in one of the areas that is the most predominantly Jewish in the city of New York. I mean, I thought about this. If you go look at my Facebook page right now, the picture is of me in the Upper West Side at a Jewish deli, outside of it, you know, sitting on the streets. If you want to talk about sadly easy targets, if you're one of these radicals, there they are. And I hate that, because, again, one of my favorite places in the world, but here we are. Do we have time to run this video?
14: Nope.
7: No, we don't. Yeah,
14: but I think it's important to stay
7: with
14: us.
7: Play a few minutes of it?
14: We have another video. I think people should go to our YouTube page. It's okay, a great thing. If you're watching on YouTube, this is great.
7: If you're moderating this, put it in the comments, the video, so people can watch it, because our team has worked really hard on a lot of these video presentations for our Defend the Defenseless week. And look, the topics have not been focused on life this week. I mean, somewhat they are. Life in general, if you will. Life from, you know, from the womb to the tomb, as they say, Will. But sadly, it has been on this attack on Israel. And because we actually haven't had to be able to have as many pop-ins from our ACLJ Jerusalem office, because look, there are Jewish holidays that happen over the week. There's a lot of rules. If you are a actual religious person, there are rules that you have to go by that keep them from being on our broadcast.
14: You know, here is another thing that's also a positive to end the show on today.
7: And we did open the phone lines back up, 1-800-684-3110 if you want to call in.
14: But just yesterday, and this didn't get a lot of news because it's not something that a lot of people are paying attention to, or it's not controversial in a way that would make a great headline. But the acting attorney general, this is Todd Blanche, updated religious liberty protection guidelines for the Department of Justice. This is the first time it's been updated since 2017. So almost a decade, 9 years since they'd updated this guidance for the DOJ. And a lot of it has to do with integrating new Supreme Court precedent in the way that the Religious Freedom Restoration Act, the broad protection of religious liberty, clarifying the scope of the First Amendment, protection of parental rights, reaffirming church autonomy, which is a very big thing for individuals, that our churches are not interfered with by the federal government and the way that churches are governed, including employment. Like, this is a very big thing.
7: Yeah, I think so.
14: That we are thankful that all of this work that the ACLJ has been fighting for, whether it comes to employment issues, whether it comes to the precedent that is set at the Supreme Court and all the briefs we filed, all the cases we've won, the first time in 9 years that this guidance has been updated, This is a good thing. This is a very positive thing. And when we look at the issues that happen in individual states, whether it be the voting issue in New Jersey or in California with their referendum to get voter ID, all of those things that may feel disheartening when it comes to this, we can also point to really good things that are happening. And the federal government, we know how much the Biden administration went after people of faith. The fact they were sending the FBI into Catholic churches to spy, the fact that they were aggressively prosecuting pro-life advocates. This is something that should be celebrated in this moment. The fact that the Department of Justice has updated their guidance to strengthen federal religious liberty protections. It's something we fight for every single day here, and getting this payoff, getting the fact that the DOJ is going to take this more seriously and update this to strengthen our religious liberty in this country is a very good thing. So, I mean, that's something that we can end on a positive note that's happening within the federal government.
7: Absolutely. Look, and I don't want to be discouraging the fact that the ACLJ work isn't continuing on and that we don't have any hope here. Of course, we all have hope, and we have an incredible team. Our legal team is top notch. Our media team, as you know, is top notch. One of the things that I love about the work we do here is that, unlike even some of the big news sources now, it feels like you can't go on one of them without a pop-up coming up asking you for money or asking you to pay. Look, we offer all of our content, our video content, audio content, text articles, this show, the legal help side of it that's on our website with all of that information, all of it's available to you without any pop-up telling you you have to pay. It's all available to you for absolutely no cost. How is that possible? Well, because people like you generously support the work. Whether that's a one-time gift, $25, $50, $75, whether that's someone that gives monthly, we call them ACLJ champions. And by the way, we think you're a champion whether you give $5 or $500. We don't differentiate between champions here. You're deciding to take a portion of your hard-earned income and saying, I want to give it to the ACLJ, and know how important that is and how much we appreciate it. But these special months, and even these special weeks, like Defend the Defenseless Week, it's a big moment because all your donations are doubled, because we have rallied together a group of ACLJ supporters who have decided that they would like to match any donation that comes in. So when you make a donation today, you are doing it, and it is doubled. So if you give $50, that effectively becomes $100 of use. And while our fight doesn't end today, whether that's our fight for life, the fight for Israel, the fight for the Jewish people, whether it's fight for Christian rights around the world, heck, it's Christmas in July even right now. Well, we're 6 months away.
14: That's right.
7: It's July 24th. You know what that means, though? That means even those kind of things, back to school, I hate saying it, but back to school is on the way. And with that comes a huge litany of issues that come in from students who have problems in their schools because of how they want to practice their faith. Same thing happens around Christmas time. Quarter three, quarter four, always fun here at the ACLJ. We need your help. 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Have it doubled. We'll be back on Monday. See you then.
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0: I'm Ron Taylor. The U.S. military says it's fired on a merchant vessel attempting to breach its blockade of Iranian ports while Iran targeted American strongholds around the Persian Gulf. Meanwhile, Saudi Arabia struck the port city of Hodeidah in Yemen. The conflict shows no signs of evil.

0: second losing week in a row. That's the first time that's happened since March. The Dow added 235 points. That's about a tenth of a percent. The NASDAQ composite fell 0.6%. After shooting as high as $102 a barrel a day earlier, Brent crude fell almost 4% to settle at about $96 a barrel. Treasury yields moved lower in the bond market. The yield on the 10-year Treasury fell to 4.68%. Seth Sutel, New York.
1: Massive forest fires raging out of control in southwestern France and central Spain, forcing authorities to evacuate some 200,000 people. You'll find news and analysis at townhall.com.
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3: Happy Friday. We made it. Friday, the final Friday of the month. My goodness, before you know it, it'll be August. Before you know it, it'll be the midterm elections. Before you know it, we're either going to save America or we're going to watch her go up in proverbial flames. Welcome in. Iran is apparently on the verge of going up in literal flames. President Trump is, according to Axios, seriously considering a massive, massive attack on Iran. The one thing I hear from just about every member of this audience, finish the job. Finish the job. We started this to stop them from being able to produce a nuke. Finish the job, please. Look, I hate it for the men, women, and children of Iran, many of whom are going to get killed, who are being killed. They have the Iranian leadership to blame for that. It's not our fault. This president is trying to prevent a nuclear Armageddon, and we've got troops. I told you yesterday, being in a restaurant, part of a hotel lobby, tons of troops, and I kept thinking, these young, brave men and women, younger than my kids, you know, fresh-faced, probably idealistic. They're fighting for this country. Tampa Bay is the host of, is where CENTCOM is based, and I kept thinking some of these people might be going off to war, real war. Let me pause for a moment in my passionate monologue and thank you for correcting me, texters. What would I do without the text line? Because heaven forbid, Eric or Tracy, Tracy's job is to monitor the show. She's supposed to sit there, and she responds to things that are said, that are done. Alex is sitting there just staring into space. Yasmin's looking around. You'd think somebody, I got 100 people on this team. Nobody noticed that today is not the last Friday of July. Thank you to the sharp-eared, sharp-eyed audience members of this show who have just smacked me down and reminded me that dummy Big Mouth Gallagher doesn't have the calendar right. Next Friday is the last Friday of July. This is July 24th. It just sounded late, 24th, you know. But maybe that'll be a wake-up call to the crack team. I kid. I love this team couldn't be happier. I'm almost nervous to tell you what I thought of the movie The Odyssey because I went last night. I'll tell you about that in a minute. I got to tell you about a story out of Wisconsin, and I've never done a talk topic like this before, but I'm going to do it without notes, without prep, without clips, without anything. I'm just going to share with you some of my heartfelt thoughts about another police shooting that has led to people amassing in the streets in protest. But anyway, back to Iran quickly. I'm hoping and praying that President Trump does finish the job. You can't play ball with these people. They don't play fair. They're not good faith actors, and the world knows it. And Americans are tired, and it's enough. This cannot be prolonged. Every day it continues is a bitter reminder that this president, who many of us voted for enthusiastically, promised no more forever wars. Now, we understand the nature of them getting a nuclear weapon. We get it. And I admire what President Trump embarked upon. Look, other presidents or presidential candidates promise to do just what he's doing. I'm talking to you, Hillary. This isn't a novel thing to stop Iran from nuking Israel. But for crying out loud, we got to bring this thing to an end. Ceasefire on again, off again. We're going to cooperate. They're not going to cooperate. We're going to... Enough. Gas is over $4 a gallon. People are anxious. We got to save this country on November the 3rd. We must save America. And we've got to save America from a bunch of brainwashed twerps who think that it's perfectly normal to fight with a police officer in the streets. Can I do a topic real quick and get your reaction to this topic without any notes, without any stories? I rarely do this. I mean, I speak from the heart a lot. While shaving this morning, I had the Today Show on in the background. It's kind of weird. They got people on there. I don't even know who they are. What happened to Savannah and Hoda and Juju and BB and Bam Bam? What happened to the normal? I think Al Roker was there. I haven't watched the Today Show in years. And there were people, I had no idea who any of them were. Wasn't it always, who was with Savannah Guthrie before she went through all the horrible stuff with her mother and her mother's abduction? And there's another co-host, maybe Craig Melvin now? I mean, it's all different. I don't watch broadcast TV anymore. I just don't. I've got my TV tuned to Salem News Channel. I'm watching Fox News. I'm watching Newsmax. I'm watching One America. I mean, I don't watch cable at all. I've got YouTube TV. I mean, broadcast television. I just watch cable, and I like YouTube TV. It's kind of user-friendly. There's probably other options out there. But so today, a rare moment of watching, or kind of in the background, the Today Show. Here's what I saw and I heard. And I haven't seen this story. I don't know that it's reached national levels yet, but let's talk about another police shooting in Wisconsin. Here's what I heard from the report. Again, not with the benefit of no notes, no story, no nothing. I don't know any of the details except a young black man was killed in Wisconsin, Madison, Wisconsin. Liberal, leftist, Madison, Wisconsin, right? Here's what the reporter said. There's video of this guy fighting with like four or five officers. And he produced a knife and evidently lunged at, if didn't stab, actually one of the officers that this guy's fighting with. He was on a bike and they knocked him off the bike and they're fighting with him. They're tussling with him. Shots went off. He got killed. Cue the mob. Benjamin Crump has already transported himself on his time machine to Madison, Wisconsin, already representing the family. Body hasn't even been buried yet, and Benjamin Crump is there holding press conferences because the evil, racist, white supremacist cops killed a poor, innocent, angelic black man. You know what the report said? And it was kind of neutral. They just happened to casually mention he had been arrested over 40 times. Not four, not 14, over 40 times. Many of those arrests and convictions were as a result of fighting with police officers, resisting arrest, attacking cops. Now, that's all I know. I know that fact. I know the fact that he was shot and killed by the police. I know that he was, he's representing his family now. They want the money. That's what Benjamin Crump's doing there. That's all he's about. I'd love to know what kind of private jet he flies on. Ain't no way he flies commercial. He's got a jet that gets him to one of these police shootings in record time. I almost think it's like a time traveling machine. Because he's there before they even, take down the crime scene. So, okay, we'll see how it unfolds. But here's what I also saw. The leftist mayor, some woman with about four last names of Madison, Wisconsin, stood up and said, I don't care what your background is, no one should ever lose their life during an encounter with a police officer. Now, I hear that and I'm screaming at my sink with my shaving cream dripping off my face, you're right. You're totally correct. So why don't you add please don't fight with the police and resist arrest so that you don't get shot. Black, white, or green. My gosh, these are stupid people. They love the race baiting. They love a narrative. They love all of this. They yearn for it so that they can paint police officers as bad guys. And once again, our law enforcement community, this time in Madison, Wisconsin, is under siege by these hateful, ugly, awful people. Look, cops in Madison, Wisconsin going forward, they're going to say, oh, well, I guess if somebody starts attacking me with a knife, I just got to let him stab me to death, because if I defend myself and use lethal force, Benjamin Crump is going to be on the scene and my life is going to be over. We've been through Minneapolis and George Floyd. We've been through all these police shootings. Michael Brown. Here we go again now, apparently in Madison, Wisconsin. And again, I don't even have a story. I don't want a story. I don't even want details. Don't confuse me with the facts. But it is a fact that apparently the guy was arrested over 40 times. It is a fact that the mayor said no one should die during an encounter with a police officer. And it is a fact that you should never, ever, ever fight or resist what an officer says. You should obey every one of a police officer's lawful commands. Everyone. Full stop. No exceptions. Prove me wrong. 1-800-655-MIKE. 18 past the hour. 800-655-6453. And watching the police now under siege in Madison, Wisconsin, brings me to my new daily prayer that I rolled out this week. A lot of people appreciate it. And every day, I want to make sure that we get the prayer in. Heavenly Father, we come before you with humble hearts, asking for your mercy and your peace in this uncertain hour. 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

0: Gallagher.
1: Why is it so hard for this message to not fight back or resist the police? So difficult to acknowledge, to recognize, to receive. Why is it so hard? What is wrong with people? Why can't this be part of this discussion? They never let that be part of the conversation. Why is that? Look, they're going to review this shooting in Wisconsin. If mistakes were made, if something went wrong, I fully expect those police officers will be held accountable. But it's like when the mayor said no one should ever die during an encounter with the police, she is unwittingly admitting what I'm to agreeing with what I'm saying. She's proven my point. You think somebody who complies with the police gets killed? Can you tell me why you think this is never mentioned? That's not allowed to be mentioned? If you don't like the police, can you call me and tell me that you disagree with my assertion? That if you wouldn't fight with the police, you're not going to get killed? I would love for anybody to give me that explanation once and for all. Please, please, please call this show and explain to me, like I'm a imbecile. You may think I am. Spoiler alert, I love the Odyssey. Uh-oh! Oh, no! Line up and come at me. I went on a rant this morning with Mark Davis. It was an epic Gallagher rant about urging people to ignore the noise and all the online social media narratives about stuff. People are mad about the casting of the Odyssey. If you can set that aside, go see the movie. I'll bet you'll enjoy the heck out of it. It's pretty epic. Anyway, please call this show. And I am practically begging for a reasonable, rational explanation. I mean, nobody ever talks about the police not being killed. Why doesn't the mayor stand up and say, a civilian should never kill a police officer? Well, I guess that's just baked into the cake, right? Mayor Ashley Simpson Thompson, whatever her name is. She's got a lot of names. At least, she's Mayor Satya Rhodes Conway. No one should ever be killed in an encounter with the police. Yeah, you're right, Mayor Satya Rhodes Conway. Why don't you tell your constituents not to fight with the police? And she never will. Why is that? Why is that? Can you give me an explanation? I'd love to hear it. 800-655-MIKE. 800-655-6453. Before we take your calls and go right to it and get started, let me give you an explanation about Chapter, the Medicare advisor that this audience is just absolutely, eating up with a spoon. 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
6: With SRN News, I'm Ron Taylor. The U.S. military says it's fired on a merchant vessel attempting to breach its blockade of Iranian ports while Iran targeted American strongholds around the Persian Gulf. Meanwhile, Saudi Arabia struck the port city of Hodeidah in Yemen. The conflict shows no signs of easing after some 14 nights of strikes. President Trump returned to address a huge room full of journalists at a correspondents' dinner rescheduled from April after a shooting upended the first edition. He said the show must go on. The president entered the ballroom last night to polite applause and was thanked for his support by White House Correspondents Association President Weijia Zhang of CBS News. Massive forest fires raging out of control in southwestern France and central Spain facing and forcing authorities to evacuate some 200,000 people. Most of those fled one area in France. This is SRN News.
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1: Man, I'm seeing a good-looking product up there on Salem News Channel on one of the ads that runs during our breaks. Lumera. Light, sound, power. It's an all-in-one ambient light speaker and wireless charger. I like that kind of stuff. You'll get 30% off. So see some of the great stuff you'll see when you're watching Salem News Channel. SNC.TV. We appreciate you watching on Samsung TV Plus 1177 Pluto. I'm getting stopped a lot more lately. People are saying hi. You know what that means. Gonna have to start putting a paper bag over my head. I don't like that. I've got PTSD from the day the guy dumped the milkshake on my head in the New York City diner. New York City. Man, what a lost cause. Wait till you hear what Zoram the Destroyer is up to lately. Now, speaking of the destroyers, like characters from a Greek mythological extravaganza, the Odyssey has created a buzz and tons of controversy. It's setting all kinds of records. I mean, it's been a long time since it's taken me almost like a week to be able to get a seat at the movie theater where I live. But George wants to weigh in because I mentioned I liked it, loved it. And, of course, that draws a reaction like this one, I guess, from George in Houston, Texas. Hey, George, how you doing today?
2: Excellent, Mike. No, it's not going to be a vitriolic reaction. If somebody wants to watch the film, I'm okay with that. It's your entertainment dollar. You've got the ability to spend it where you'd like. You want to see something, see it. I don't begrudge anybody, but I'm not going to support any brand that attacks an entire class of people before the movie's even released. You know, they were talking about how if you don't watch it, you're a racist or you're a homophobe. I'm tired of that. I want to go back to the day where I can go into a movie, sit down, watch a movie, and not have to leave, you know, like immediately wanting to donate money to save the whales or something. I'm tired of being guilty. You know what I'm saying?
1: I love that.
2: I just want to go enjoy a movie and that's it. Let me get a hamburger.
1: Yeah. I mean, first of all, you're completely correct. I mean, I like your sort of live and let live policy because the truth of the matter is nobody of the brand said if you don't go to the movie, you're a racist. So that's not fair. Maybe goofballs on social media did, but nobody from the movie studios. I mean, maybe some of these
2: the actress was actually making commentary about, you know, suggesting that, you know, why can't a black woman play it, blah, blah, blah, on
1: right.
2: and on.
1: Right.
2: My thing is this, if you don't have to explain why a character is straight, you shouldn't have to explain why a character is gay.
1: George, with all due respect, and you and I are really mostly on the same page, but I truly believe that we're looking for stuff to get aggravated about. What I decided to do with the Odyssey is kind of put aside all the look, all of these actors, first of all, they're all goofy. You can go back in the history of film. You want to talk about the personal lives of actors going back to the 20s and the 30s and the 40s? You want to look up Fatty Arbuckle. Look up some of these people back in the silent movie era and what scum they were. They're degenerates. Their skill is being able to, you know, wear a costume and play somebody they're not. That's all they are. But they entertain us. They're our form of entertainment. Now, first of all, you're 100% correct. You don't want to support movies? Don't go to the movies. You don't want to support TV shows? Don't watch TV shows. Let me finish. You don't want to support Disney World? Don't go to Disney World. I get that, and I respect that. You don't want to put your hard-earned dollars somewhere. You can sit around and never go out. I admire that. I respect it. But for those of us who say, I don't want to get wallowing in the drama of what some stupid actress says about being a black Helen of Troy. I just want to go see if I'll like the movie or not. I mean, it seems to me, you sound like a reasonably intelligent guy. Why can't you do that? Why can't you do that? Why can't you go see the movie and see if it entertains you or not? I mean, do you think because you'll be bothered? Go ahead.
2: No, I'm not. I'm not going to spend the $30 on a low end that's going to cost me to go give money to somebody who dislikes me. Look,
1: they all dislike you. They all hate you. Everybody hates you. Well, so you're going to sit in your living room for the rest of your life?
2: No, it's called DVD. I watch the movies I want to watch. I support the brands I want to support.
1: You're paying for that. You bought the DVD. The actors and actresses on the DVD hate you too, George. Yep. So why are you watching them?
2: Not all of them.
1: Oh, well, most of them. They're nuts. They're all kooks.
2: But these days they're highlighting it too much. Like I would have gone to see Superwoman, right? Or the Supergirl, the one that just came out. But she immediately, it's like, look, like with the Mandalorian, I loved the Star Wars. I loved the Star Trek, right?
1: Yeah, yeah.
2: Anything with a spaceship in it, I'll watch.
1: Yeah.
2: That's another reason why. I'm just not really into the Greek mystery. I do like the Korean movies too.
1: Yeah.
2: But basically,
1: I love that.
2: It's, you know, again, just let the product be the product. Let the product speak for itself.
1: And what you're doing, George, you're speaking with your wallet, and I admire that. I really do. Don't get me wrong. I don't mean to beat you up. I just get to a point where I'm in this mindset, and I appreciate so much your perspective. I'm in this mindset where I'm tired of looking for reasons to be angry. I am tired of walking around with a chip. I'm going to be mad at this. I got a chip on my shoulder about that. Oh, I'm going to be this. And a text just came in from Naples, Florida. My Odyssey is like the Supergirl movie. A lot of negative noise. My grandchildren and I saw it the other day. It's a great movie. Typical super movie. This is the Supergirl movie, I guess, from Tom in Florida. I'm tired of being angry. You know what we need to be angry about? The lunatic Marxists who are trying to take over the country in the halls of power. You want to know what we need to be angry about? Communism invading our country through the Democrat Party. A mayor, where do you hear what Zohran did this week? My Lord. Taunting and mocking wealthy New Yorkers who have a second home. I thought it was satire. I thought he didn't really do that. This guy is spinning wildly into who he really is. And where do you hear what somebody over at the Free Press uncovered about who he really is? He's had apparently a history of fake accents. Sounds like he's got a fake British accent, a fake this accent. He's a theater kid. He's a Marxist commie theater kid who got elected mayor of America's biggest city. And now they're facing a mess. That's worth getting angry about. People not voting. That's worth getting angry about. Republicans not passing the Save America Act. That's worth getting angry about. But honest to goodness, sitting around and getting mad about going to the stupid movies? Gosh, life's too short. Life's too short. We got things to do here. We got things that matter. I am really, really proud of this audience stepping up in our Food for the Poor campaign. As we head into the weekend, let me remind you that we are now in the lead with our friendly little competition with our other hosts, because that's this audience. You're so generous. Gosh, this audience is so big-hearted. Hunger is not just a talking point. This is what I mean about the things that really do matter. This matters. Making the world a better place. Hunger is a daily reality for parents trying to feed their children all over the world. Food for the Poor is a Christian relief ministry that is doing God's work, getting these people fed. We can't do it without you. And I will admit, we are way behind. We've got about a week to go before this campaign is over, and we're only at halfway there. We're about $19,000 or $20,000 away from our goal. So I need $20,000. I got an idea. I did it before. It was very successful. I've got a plan. that you might just love. Do you own a business? And would you like to reach America? We got about, I think, the last estimate was 7-8 million weekly listeners to the Mike Gallagher Show. Okay? 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And if we get a bunch, man, we might really go over our goal. I got a good feeling about this. And Tracy, my hardworking, loyal, irascible producer, she is ready to tackle this project. She's ready to wrap her arms around this. She's going to direct this entire project. 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And it's real simple. 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When prompted, just say the keyword Mike Gallagher. You'll be connected to a customer service rep who's based right here in the good old U.S. of A. You're not going to reach somebody over in, the Philippines. 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It's Pure Talk. 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
1: I feel like none of my reposts are working anymore on X. I don't know what's going on. So if I go under reposts, let's see, Mike Gallagher, I look at my thing. No, it's not doing it. Posts, highlights. Why is that not working? That is so, I hate it when stuff just vanishes. My contacts on my iPhone are vanished. I can't believe, some of them are gone. And I why does that happen? I thought it's all supposed to be backed up. That makes me crazy. I just reposted Tim Sheehy's fiery speech about why we're at war with Iran that everybody ought to watch. You should see this speech. I'll play it on the show, but if you want to get a jump on, well, look, I guess you can't see it on my account. Alex, can you see it on my account? Somebody go to @Gallagher Show and see if you see my repost that I just did 1 minute ago of Tim Sheehy. Because everybody should see this important, powerful speech he gave. And I reposted, and it's not showing up when I see it on my, I don't know. I'm a little slow on some of this stuff, but it's like just this week, I see all the clips that we've got from, you know, the Eminem experience and everything. And why are some of my contacts gone? I know that of some of the names that I used to have in my phone stored in my contacts. And I went to call two of them this week, and they were gone. Gone forever. It's weird. Technology. Gosh. Thank goodness something like rough greens is simple, like for your dog. 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Because Rough Greens is here. 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You'll see what I mean when you get it. And again, don't forget to spell rough, R-U-F-F. Rough Greens. So great. Your dog will ask for it by name. Jim's been holding in Michigan. Jim, we appreciate your patience. How are you, sir?
2: Good morning. Thank you. Yes, I'm doing well. How are you?
1: I'm good. I'm just, I hear you wanted to react to the shooting in Wisconsin.
2: Yeah, real quick. It boils down to a value system. You got people that are ending up getting shot like this by federal officers or PDs. They have a different value system. That's like a zero sum value system almost. I would think. I mean, they don't respect other people's property or their lives. They'll take another person's life. They don't respect their own life. It just seems like they have a zero-sum value system.
1: But what about the politicians? What about the activists? What about the people with public platforms who never acknowledge how fatal it could be if you fight with police officers? Would you say they have the same value system?
2: They are the ones that are egging these people on because they need those people need victims. They need victims in order to be relevant. So that's why they do what they do, and that's why these people listen to them.
1: Absolutely, you're right on the money. I mean that look, that's what I mean. It's an industry to them. You know, for them, the George Floyd death was just a home run for that whole race baiting. Headline grabbing money machine. There's a lot of people making money off this stuff. And one of the things on that Today Show report, and if you missed it earlier, I was talking about a report on the Today Show about a shooting in Madison, Wisconsin, involving a 38-year-old homeless resident with over 40 arrests. And he fought with the cops, produced a knife, got shot and killed, and now they're in the streets of Madison, Wisconsin. How about we urge people not to fight with cops? Is that so hard? 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
12: News this hour from Town Hall. I'm Ron Taylor. President Trump appears to be losing patience with leaders in Iran who refuse to make a deal. More from correspondent Laura Winters.
13: The U.S. military hitting targets in Iran for a 13th night in a row. Those targets include communication networks, drone storage facilities, and military command centers. The president saying he is thinking about restarting major combat operations in Iran that would be larger than the strikes during Operation Epic Fury.
12: The conflict has pushed global benchmark oil prices to over $100 per barrel, their highest level since May. But the price fell below $92 a barrel yesterday. The national average price for regular gasoline in the U.S. continued to climb to $4.10 per gallon. The International Criminal Court chief prosecutor is removed from his post over sexual misconduct allegations.
14: The vote to oust British barrister Karim Khan came nearly 2 years after sexual misconduct allegations against him first came up. Khan was accused of sexual misconduct with a female aide, as outlined by the AP in a series of stories, allegations he has denied. By a large majority, the ICC's 125 member states ousted Khan from his position. That's the first time a chief prosecutor has ever been removed from office.

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15: Happy Friday! We made it! I went to the movies last night. Sue me, I liked it. You know, I'm naming

0: fact, I'm not even going to mention the name. Go ahead and hate me forever. I enjoyed it. I like an escape. I like to go to the movie theater. Boy, I'll tell you what. These IMAXes all over America. At one point, I thought the seat was going to just like a jack in the box, like jettison me through the ceiling of the theater. The whole floor was vibrating. I think these IMAX theaters now, I'm going to sound like a lunatic, I think they vibrate. I think the seats are vibrating. I mean, I know that the floor was rattling. It's loud. Look, you could judge The Odyssey by one thing. If you don't like loud movies, I can just tell you, stay away. Whoa, is it loud. And it's splashy, and it's big, and it's epic, and it's violent. And it may not be your cup of tea, but judging by the box office receipts, it's a lot of people's cup of tea. It's kind of a litmus test. If you can ignore all the noise and just go to the movie and decide whether you're going to enjoy it or not, Merry Christmas. Look, if you don't want to go, don't go. We got bigger fish to fry. Got bigger fish to fry. Like Iran. Axios is reporting exclusively that President Trump is very close to a decision on a massive attack on Iran. He didn't give a deadline in a brief interview with Axios. He knows that such a decision will have major consequences. And he stressed he hadn't made a determination yet. CENTCOM is reporting that the Iranian military has been attacking drone headquarters and other targets. They are not backing down. And he also told Axios that Israel would join in 2 minutes if I asked them to, but he said, we don't need anybody to launch a new operation against Iran. This is a time, I believe, to be prayerful. I've been getting great feedback, and I had, incidentally, a little burst of inspiration. It's July, kind of the dog days of summer. It's hot. I hope you're doing well in life, and I think about your refrigerator or your pantry. Is it full? Because there's people in the world tonight with children going to bed hungry, bloated little bellies. And Food for the Poor is helping to feed those children all over the world. And we need you. We're way behind. I'm proud that we've had such a great few days in our Food for the Poor philanthropic campaign, partnering with this beautiful Christian ministry. And I'll tell you where we're doing well is I've been inviting people to pop in $20. But somebody, it was a friend of mine that kind of, we were kind of toying around with this idea. I've introduced a new component to our show. I'm praying daily. Now is a time, I think, for prayerful, thoughtful clarity and discernment. I saw these troops, these young men and women of the U.S. military, U.S. Army, in a lobby of a restaurant hotel the other day. And I thought, gosh, these young kids, CENTCOM is based right here in Tampa Bay. They very well may be winding up in Iran. They might have boots on the ground at Karg Island or whatever. And I think it is understood that Trump is about fed up with these lunatic, fanatic zealots who aren't going to play nice. They're not going to do it. And so he is weighing a massive attack on Iran. Get ready, cue all the Democrats who are going to start calling Trump guilty of, accusing him of being guilty of genocide. Wait and see. We had an idea. I have an idea. I haven't even broached it yet with the team. But in our Food for the Poor campaign, where we hope you'll go to MikeOnline.com, click on the Give Food banner, please give generously, $20, $50, $100, whatever you can afford. I think it's part of a prayerful act to do good for others who are in trouble, who are starving. And Food for the Poor is a great steward for your money, of your money. A lot of people have been asking for the prayer that I composed the other day. And believe me, I am no pastor. I'm a big mouth talk show host who happens to be a Christian conservative Republican. And yes, I'm a conservative, and I'm a Christian. I make no apologies for that. People have been asking for the prayer. They want it on the text line, and I thought about something. What if we all got together, our team, and we put together like a laminated, cool, hard copy version of my new daily prayer, and we auction and we sell it for like $200. A tax-deductible donation that goes to Food for the Poor. I think I can get Tracy and maybe Zuli or maybe some of our team, and we can put this prayer on paper, and maybe you'd be willing to donate. Give me a little feedback on the text line if that would be something that you'd be interested in. But here's the prayer. Again, most people have received this prayer very enthusiastically. I don't think it's a bad idea to pray. Somebody told me in Philly, one of the talk stations in Philly won't allow any kind of prayer or any kind of mention of God or Jesus Christ on their airwaves. And certainly our station in Philly does. No problem there. And we appreciate the Philadelphia audience being a part of our daily show. So with that in mind, here's what I put together. And this is a real tribute to my friend Mark Davis, who's been praying every morning on his show. He put together a prayer right out of COVID. And he's stuck with it, and it has become an important part of his show, and this has become an important part of mine. Heavenly Father, we come before you with humble hearts, asking for your mercy and your peace in this uncertain hour. We lift up the leaders of our nation and leaders around the world. Grant them wisdom beyond their own understanding, the courage to do what is right, and the discernment that may prevent needless suffering. Guide every decision with justice, restraint, and a desire for peace. Lord, we pray for the brave men and women of our military and for our police officers, firefighters, paramedics, our members of ICE, and all first responders. Surround them with your protection. Strengthen them for the difficult days. Comfort their families. Bring them safely home, Lord. We ask you to watch over our country. Unite us in purpose. Calm our fears. And remind us that our ultimate hope is found in you and you alone. May your peace rule in our hearts. May your truth guide our nation, and may your hand of protection rest upon America. In your holy name, we pray. Amen. So I think this might be a pretty good little idea to get some donations for our Food for the Poor campaign here in July. Give me some feedback on the text line at 800-655-MIKE. Maybe we could put together a nice little laminated version of that prayer, and maybe for a relatively small tax-deductible donation of $200, you'll order it and we'll send it out to you. I think we might be able to put that to work. So let me know what you think. We'll see what kind of feedback we get on the text line. 800-655-MIKE, 800-655-6453. Let me know what you think about my idea here in the Relief Factor Studios. I've got an idea. I want you to see and hear one of the most important speeches you'll ever hear about why we are in Iran, why we're doing what we're doing with Iran. It came from Senator Tim Sheehy. Maybe you've seen it online. This 4 or 5 minute speech has gone viral. He's a Republican from Montana. I want you to be a part of this. I want you to see it and hear it. That's coming up. We have a lot to do here. Get ready for Zohran Mamdani's ever-changing dialect. Turns out this guy has had fake accents and a fake dialect for a long time. Wow. And get a load of what he's telling wealthy New Yorkers. He's essentially saying, get out. That and more all ahead here on this Friday episode of the Mike Gallagher Show.
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1: 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I had a great chat with Bill Douglas yesterday, WMOH, in the Cincinnati area. Man, quick trip down memory lane. My father, who died when I was 11 years old, had a pizza joint in Fairfield, Ohio. And then my mom and dad opened a second pizza restaurant in Hamilton, Ohio. And Bill Douglas somehow remembered that connection. And he said the pizza joint that my dad opened in Fairfield is still there. Now, that has to be, and I remember being there. I was like 6, 7, 8 years old. That 50 years ago? And, God, I used to make pizzas. I had a red apron on, and they gave me a little stupid hat to wear and a bow tie. And I would make, little 8-year-old kid making pizzas behind the counter because my mom and dad owned the restaurant. My mom always insisted that the restaurant business killed her husband. My dad died of leukemia when he was 62, 63. I say he was 63, I think. I was 11. She died a few years later of bladder cancer. But they were hardworking, just, you know, kind of blue-collar, blue-dog Democrats. And they worked hard. So hard, in fact, that one night, shortly before my dad died, I was home alone with him, and he was having a very rough night. It was 11, 12 o'clock. I was home in the house. He kept falling down and bleeding everywhere, and I'm calling my mom, and she was at the restaurant. Somebody had to run the restaurant. And I kept saying, Mommy, Mommy, Dad is, you know, bleeding. He's on the bathroom floor, and it was awful. And finally, when she came home at 2 in the morning, she called the ambulance and got him to the hospital, and he died shortly, a number of months after that. But that's why I always try to have an open heart to somebody going through tough times. Cause yeah, I mean, I had a pretty tough childhood with stuff like that. And unfortunately, the pizza joint, Cassano's in Fairfield was one of those memories. But happy memory for me as a little kid. I mean, imagine your mom and dad owned a pizza joint and you got to, I mean, I guess I ate for free. I don't remember it. That's probably what led me to PhD weight loss. Now that's why I gotta be careful and diligent. And then I get this calcium score this week. That's why PhD is now more important than ever to me. I am focused like a laser on getting exactly to my goal weight, being on the bike, working out with the trainer, taking care of myself. You should too. Got a calcium score of 84. You know me. I've got a suite booked at the hospital. I'm ready to check in right now. I've got doctors and nurses on call. Harry Hypochondriac is ready. 84 calcium score. The Widowmaker, I got a 55. Now, that's mild. Don't panic. You're going to be stuck with me. But you know what they're telling me? For sure, diet and exercise. I'm also a little nervous that my doctor, he likes IV chelation therapy. You know, you get these IV treatments for everything. I think he believes that there's an IV therapy that can reduce that calcium score and break up the plaque or loosen the plaque in your arteries. Now, I looked that up, and they are like, no, it doesn't work that way. 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Once your calcium score is there, it's there. 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
6: With SRN News, I'm Ron Taylor. The military says it's fired on a merchant vessel attempting to breach its blockade of Iranian ports, while Iran targeted American strongholds around the Persian Gulf. Meanwhile, Saudi Arabia struck the port city of Hodeida in Yemen. The conflict shows no signs of easing after 14 nights of strikes. U.S. embassies in the Middle East have warned Americans that options to leave could become limited. Iran's Revolutionary Guard advised residents of neighboring countries to avoid bases with U.S. troops. The Strait of Hormuz remains a focal point, with its closure causing economic turmoil. Diplomatic efforts appear stalled with no signs of progress in negotiations. President Trump says the U.S. will open a formal investigation into the EU's trade practices. He claims the bloc has unfairly levied billions of dollars of fines against Google, Apple, and other U.S. tech giants. Trump made the announcement yesterday. This is SRN News.
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1: Oh, boy, there's a pizza shop debate that blew up on my text line. People are saying, what's the name of your dad's pizza place? I think he built it. I mean, I think he was at least the first guy to run the place. I think they owned it. It was a franchise. Gosh, it was so long ago. Cassano's. Cassano's Pizza King. Dixie Highway in Fairfield. I'll have Bill Douglas send them a bill for some free plugs. The other big thin, and Cassano's was famous because they made thin crust. I always love thin crust. I never eat thick crust. Love a thin crust pizza. It's probably because of my dad's pizza place. Marion's Pizza is always thin crust too. That's a big, big hot spot in Dayton, in the Dayton, Ohio area. Marion's Pizza is great too. Wonder if Dave Portnoy has ever been to Marion's or even Cassano's. Somebody just sent a text. I love Cassano's. My sister and I go there whenever I'm back in town, born and raised in Hamilton. But now I'm Rich from Cleveland. Thank you, Rich. All right. Here we go. As promised, the speech that every single American needs to stand up and pay attention to. Senator Tim Sheehy dropped, I think, the most brutal truth about Iran you've ever heard. This is not a conventional enemy. And I'm afraid that President Trump is going to be faced with an unthinkable decision. This massive attack that has been rumored that he's considering might just be the only way to finally bring this thing to an end. And incidentally, you know, I mentioned a moment ago about a forever war. Look, what are we in? 9 months, 8 months, 9 months, 10 months? That's hardly a forever war. But it feels like forever to the American people who are stuck in this news cycle of a ceasefire, an on-again, off-again ceasefire, watching Iran continue to defy the memorandum of understanding. Look, you can't, I don't know how you play ball with these people, but you need to know who these people are and what they're capable of and what they've been doing to America for 50 years. Senator Tim Sheehy put it pretty brilliantly on the floor of the U.S. Senate.
2: The senator from Montana.
3: Thank you, Mr. President. Yesterday we saw the President of the United States and many others at Dover Air Force Base presiding over a ceremony that is very sacred to those of us who served, and that is a dignified return of remains from the war zone. And that process happens beginning in the war zone through Dover to the hometown of our fallen heroes. I participated in many of those ceremonies myself, to include carrying friends of mine off the plane. One of those is on this bracelet. He was cut in half by an Iranian EFP. This regime that we are fighting does not care about our partisan politics. They don't care who you voted for, who you pray to, or where you live. They want to kill all of us. And they don't just say it, they actually do it. And they've been doing it for 47 years. This is a war of choice. The Democrats are correct. It's a war of choice that was begun by a radical, lunatic band of terrorists that took over a beautiful nation 47 years ago, took it over with brutality, force, and savagery. And the second they took it over, they didn't free their people. They didn't unleash the largest oil reserves in the world to build schools and bridges. They took it over to murder their own people and to spread their disgusting ideology across the world, and that is exactly what they have been doing. They don't just say it and talk about it. You don't have to believe what they say. You can simply watch what they've done. They have attacked families, women, children, innocent people. They don't just attack them and kill them. They rape them. They skin them alive on camera. They celebrate it. They honor those people who do disgusting things that we would put in jail for the rest of their lives in this country. And they do it for fun, and they pay them money to do it, and they're heroes to that nation. They've done it to friends of mine. They've done it to families who've been in this chamber. And the fact that we sit here and listen to elected officials of this country defend these lunatics who want us all dead. They want all of you dead. They want all of us dead. They don't want us to disappear with the snap of a finger. They want us to be raped, burned alive, and cut into pieces. Watch the video from October 7th. That's what they want to happen from Maine to San Diego, from Seattle to Miami. They want this country turned into a burning husk of its former self. And you don't have to theorize that. That's what they do. From the 1983 barracks bombing, where 280 Marines were vaporized in a morning. From USS Cole to the Achille Laurel to every terrorist attack. From the Houthis, Hezbollah, Hamas. These are not humanitarian freedom organizations. They are death-dealing cults, and they want all of us to die brutal deaths. William Buckley was abducted in 1985. An American military officer. He was skinned alive on camera by the Iranians. American prisoners of war who were captured. They were never called prisoners of war because they were captured by lunatic terrorists, so they were not subject to the Geneva Convention. They were captured and murdered. Power drills through their brains. This is in Iraq. These are families that have dealt with this, and they've never gotten a single dime. These families have never gotten restitution, and not a single president has ever stood up to them. Love Donald Trump or hate him. Love his policies, hate ICE, love ICE, whatever. There's never been a single president who has stood up to Iran and hit back. For 47 years, our troops and our families have been absorbing attack after attack after attack all over the world. And their radical ideology does not stop at the Persian Gulf. It doesn't stop at Tel Aviv. They want to do this everywhere. It's a global radical ideology. And we've been fighting it for half a century. We didn't start this war. We did not, but we will finish it. And forever wars are not popular with anybody these days. Both sides of that, I love to attack our forever wars. And I can promise you, being someone overseas wearing the uniform, when you're fighting for your country, you don't care what party's in office, but you're fighting to defend your country. And you turn on the news and see your elected officials stabbing you in the back, telling you that you're failing, that you failed every goal of the war, is what I just heard. Last time I checked, we've wiped these bastards out. An occasional missile strike and boats in the straits, that's not military strength. Those are the flailings of a failing empire. Those are the flailings of a nation in collapse because they deserve it. So I encourage our colleagues on both sides of the aisle, whatever is politically convenient, whatever plays well on Twitter or Facebook, think about the people who are deployed right now, standing on that wall with a loaded weapon who have volunteered to defend our country and our way of life. Because they are there defending us in a just war. Because we did not start a war with the Iranian Revolutionary Guard. They started it with us 47 years ago, and their attacks have gone unanswered for half a century. It's time to fix this problem and make sure another generation of Americans does not have to fight this murderous, savage adversary. Thank you, Mr. President.
1: 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We'll make that address by Senator Tim Sheehy from the floor of the U.S. Senate available through our text line at 800-655-6453. All you have to do is text the keyword speech to 800-655-6453. And I'd like your reaction to what you just heard Senator Sheehy say. Here's a text from Florida. Senator Sheehy's message is one of the most powerful speeches I have ever heard. Every citizen of our country needs to hear this. God bless him for his service and his service to the Senate today. Wow. Well, Tampa, I agree with you. Let's find out what you think. 800-655-MIKE. Tell me your reaction to what Tim Sheehy had to say from the well of the Senate this week. 800-655-6453. 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
1: Here's a text from Scott in Covington, Kentucky. It says, Mike, thank you for having the guts to say out loud what I've been thinking, too. I went and saw The Odyssey with my wife the other night, and we loved it, and I'm afraid to tell anybody. So that's okay. You can admit it. Good movie's a good movie. Might not be everyone's cup of tea. You know, it's long. Didn't feel long to me, but it's long. It's almost 3 hours. It's loud. A lot of violence. And I'm not real sure people of that particular genre would have slung around the F-bomb. So they've tried to take some liberties and modernize it a little bit, but you want to see an epic. Woo! It's an epic. Big time epic. All right, let's dive in. 12 before the hour. Get your reaction to Senator Tim Sheehy's speech that has gone viral. We're getting a lot of, boy, I can see my text line is blowing up like a little slot machine with people texting the keyword speech to get a copy of Tim Sheehy's speech. Again, just a reminder, if you want that on your phone or your computer to share or to watch again, just text the keyword speech to 800-655-6453. Let's start with Mark in South Carolina. Hey, Mark, how you doing today?
2: Hey, Mike, I'm great. Hope you're well.
1: I sure am. Happy Friday.
2: Thank you.
1: What's up?
2: Yeah, I just wanted to, I don't have a whole lot to say because that guy in Florida said it so eloquently.
1: But
2: the only thing I could think of while I was listening to that was, you know, I wish our founding fathers could be alive today to see what's going on and what people are saying, and particularly to hear this guy, because they would be doubling down. I mean, they just had to deal with the English. And, I mean, look who we're having to deal with. And I guarantee you there would be no doubt and no uncertainty whatsoever about what the right course of action to do here. And thank God for President Trump, who's doing it.
1: Amen. You know, and the other thing it does, Mark, and I'll bet you'll agree with me, we talk a lot on this show about how we're witnessing a spiritual battle between good and evil, right? I mean, they're right now, this week, a Jewish man was stabbed in the middle of Manhattan by a guy screaming Allahu Akbar. And of course, that came a day or two after the Jew-hating mayor of New York called for the arrest of Benjamin Netanyahu. So, oh, what a shocker. The Jews now have to be assaulted in the streets. There's a real evil going on. Tim Sheehy's speech really does show that, doesn't it? He really portrays the contrast that we're all experiencing of good versus evil.
2: Well, that's right. And if you watch the lamestream media, you don't get that. You get excuses and downplaying and all of this crap.
1: I know.
2: Thank God for shows like yours and, NTD and some of these others that, you know, it's a shame the typical average American has to go out of their way to get the truth.
1: Amen. Amen. Thank you, Mark. Great call. And I appreciate your input today very much. Yeah, you know, what he just said is amazing to me about what the mainstream media does. They make the bad guys the good guys, and they make the good guys the bad guys. Abolish ICE. Let's destroy the law. We got to look into the town hall did a great job in exposing a high profile person who is caught on audio tape, I believe, doxing the identity of an ICE officer. Doxing is when you reveal the personal information, the home address or whatever of somebody you're targeting. And they're doing that to ICE. That's why they wear masks so often. They have to, because their families are in harm's way. Because lunatics on the Democrat side have vilified ICE. These are law enforcement officers. They are simply enforcing the immigration laws of the land that this president and this government has decided to enforce. And they're paying a heavy price. It's good versus evil. This is not Democrat versus Republican anymore. And this is a war that they began 47 years ago. Sarah's in Texas. Sarah, how are you?
3: I'm good. How are you doing, Mike?
1: I'm great. Welcome to the show.
3: Well, thank you. I have heard of them taking live babies and putting them in ovens and cooking them. I have heard of them cutting babies out of women's stomachs. These people are just vicious, and they're pure evil. They need to be stopped. To blow them off the face of the earth would be a big favor to all Americans everywhere.
1: Listen, going to Israel a month or so after the October 7th terror massacre is one of the toughest trips I ever took because I experienced what those people were subjected to. That's why it almost feels personal to me when I hear, Israel being attacked for committing genocide. When I see morons waving their Hamas flags in the streets of America, I saw it. I interviewed survivors. And then I was given a screening of that 30-some minute video that was put together showing the acts of brutality in Israel that fateful morning in October. You're right. They've done I could tell you things that I don't dare say on air because it's so graphic and so horrific that I would offend just by the graphic nature of what they did. A huge segment of this audience. This is truly what we're facing. And Iran is the biggest sponsor of the terrorism that is committing these acts. And for Trump, the red line, you know, the one that Obama said he'd never allow crossed, the red line is being weeks away from obtaining a nuclear weapon. If they're capable of doing the things that they've been doing to us for all these years, what do you think they do with a nuke? And that's why I believe the vast majority of normal Americans are on board. The only reason Democrats aren't on board is because it's Trump. They would be the biggest cheerleaders for victory over Iran and our U.S. military if it was being conducted under the auspices of President Kamala Harris. Now, of course, it wouldn't be. She'd find out that they're about to obtain a nuke, and I'm not sure she'd do anything. She'd cackle. She'd giggle. She'd start giving us word salads. We wouldn't know what the heck she's talking about. It's what she does. She might be the leading candidate in 2028. I don't know. Right now, I saw a new poll came out. J.D. Vance is clobbering everybody else. He's got more than double the approval of Marco Rubio. So Donald Trump Jr. is in that mix, but J.D. Vance is a strong number one. I don't know. We're going to wait and see. Thank gosh we have each other. Thank goodness we can go on a vacation together. Don't forget the Gulf of America cruise. There are just a few more weeks for you to sign up and book your stateroom. Mike Gallagher, Scott Jennings, Larry O'Connor, Kurt Schlichter, Jennifer Horn. We're going to depart from Fort Lauderdale. 7 days of sun, fun, great political conversation, and more. For details, go to MikeOnline.com. 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We'll send you back all the information. All right. I know that a lot of people don't care about what happens to New York, but let's face it. Our American cities are worth fighting for. Where do you hear what Zohran the Destroyer is up to now? That and more coming up.

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4: News this hour from Town Hall. I'm Ron Taylor. The U.S. military hitting various targets in Iran for the 13th night in a row. More from correspondent Laura Winters.
5: President Trump appears to be losing patience with Iranian leaders who refuse to make a deal. The U.S. military taking out targets in Iran, including military command centers and drone storage facilities, for a 13th night in a row. The president telling Axios he's considering a massive attack on Iran, bigger than ever before, and that he is close to a decision.
4: Meanwhile, the military says it's fired on another merchant vessel that was trying to breach its blockade of Iranian ports. American forces disabled the MT Levine in the Gulf of Oman. The White House is rolling out its latest nuclear energy initiative.
6: President Trump announced a major nuclear energy milestone from the Oval Office.
7: So these are the first new privately funded advanced reactors to turn on the United States in over four decades, and making sure that these groundbreaking designs were safe to build and test so quickly was a challenge that required a historic partnership between these innovative companies and our administration.
6: The White House says the administration is working to accelerate nuclear energy as demand for reliable electricity continues to grow. Willie Nelson, The White House.
4: The number of measles cases in the U.S. has surpassed the record-breaking update tally for all of last year, with five more months of this year still to come. Bernie Bennett has more on the story.
8: The U.S. Centers for Disease Control and Prevention logged 2,318 cases of measles as of Thursday.

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16: There's a big breaking story that Axios is reporting President Trump is considering a major escalation against Iran. We're going to see what happens. We're going to stay in prayer. I'll share with you my prayer, kind of a new tradition we've kicked off this week here on the Mike Gallagher Show. Meanwhile, back here at home, New York City is in trouble. Big trouble. Big time trouble. He's telling New Yorker, the mayor of New York, Zohran the Destroyer, is now urging New Yorkers to literally take to the streets to protest the Prime Minister of Israel. NYPD officers are livid. According to the New York Post, New York's finest just put in superhuman duty to keep the five boroughs safe during the FIFA World Cup, the Knicks NBA title, Independence Day, the big massive America 250 celebration that brought millions and millions of people into the city. And now they're going to have to keep their guard up as this leftist, radical, anti-Semitic lunatic fans the flames. Telling these anti-Israel agitators and protesters to take to the streets to protest Ben

0: Benjamin Netanyahu, like he's got anything to do with New York City. It's insane. And it's just part of, I mean, they're going to take, he's going to take New York into chaos. And it's really, really bad. Really awful. I saw a message that he delivered via social media last night, and I thought, there's no way this is real. There's no way he did this. I know the guy is bad. He can't be this crazy. I mean, look, he has launched a war against wealthy New Yorkers. Now, you stop and think about this. If you're shoving wealthy New Yorkers out of New York, fleeing for places like Florida, what in the world do you think that's going to do to New York's economy? Who's going to pay for all of the services that New York City is supposed to provide? If the wealthy New Yorkers, who pay the biggest burden of taxes, by the way, are chased out, you're going to have a city in complete turmoil. So I saw this message that he posted directed towards wealthy New Yorkers. And I thought, this cannot be real. But it turns out it is real. Here is the mayor of New York City who writes on social media, if you have a second home in New York City worth more than $5 million, check your mailbox when you're back in the five boroughs because you've got mail. Today, we sent notification letters to property owners letting them know that our new pied-à-terre tax is coming soon. Pied-à-terre is the rather lofty expression used for wealthy people who have a second home. The best city in the world deserves the best parks, libraries, and schools in the world. That's only possible when we all pay our fair share. Our fair share. The stupid mantra of the lunatic left. When I moved out of New York, I was paying 51% of my income to the city of New York, the state of New York, and the federal government. You're going to tell me that's not my fair share? I can promise you, I've paid a hell of a lot more in taxes than this guy has ever paid in his life. Somebody posted last night that over 13,000 people do own second homes in New York City valued at more than $5 million. His proposed second home tax will seize $500 million from those prosperous tax-paying New Yorkers and hand it straight to illegal immigrants and the freeloaders who don't want to work. You see, we're witnessing communism on full display. You loot the productive members of society, you reward the useless, and you say, see, that's justice. The Free Press put together a supercut of Zohran the Destroyer. The guy's been around. Even though he's a young kid, he's got quite the colorful background. He was a rapper, don't you know? He wanted to be a star. Wanted to be a rapper. I don't know what his rap name was. I think Zohran the Destroyer would be a good rap name. And Spencer Pratt, the failed gubernatorial candidate, or the failed mayoral candidate of Los Angeles, posted on social media after seeing the great work that the Free Press did, these commies are all spoiled theater kids who never made it in life. They want status and wealth, but they aren't talented enough to make it. So they just take it from you. It's a scam. The Free Press, Olivia Rheingold, found video clips of Zohran, who's got lots of fans, and they found out that he has adopted in the past different dialects. This is what the Free Press put together. Listen and check this out.
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2: This is Zohran Mamdani. He's running for mayor of New York and currently polling second. Here's what he normally sounds like.
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2: But in an interview in South Africa, he sounded a little different.
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6: You know, it would have been here earlier, but worldwide tour is a worldwide tour is a worldwide tour. You can't
7: celebrity
6: just,
7: things.
6: You can't just stop it. 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
2: I do a deep dive into Zohran Mamdani and his changing accents for the Free Press. Read it at the FP.
0: Oh, sorry, that got clipped at the end for some reason. That sometimes happens to our videos. I don't know why. I think Free Press. You'll find the Free Press online. She gave the website out. I mean, can you believe? Did you hear him with the fake accent? He is a theater kid. It's all performative. He knows he can't get Benjamin Netanyahu arrested. So he's so frustrated and he's so filled with hate and rage. Now he wants New Yorkers to take to the streets and demonstrate against Benjamin Netanyahu, the Prime Minister of Israel. But how about that the ever-changing accent? You know, are you old enough to remember the movie The Manchurian Candidate? What happens when somebody who's just evil and dark and blank and free of any kind of altruism or goodness for a place, what happens when that person gets elected mayor? I don't know about you. I hear those audio, that video of his accents. I mean, he's serious. He's not like playing a character. He's pretending though to have an accent. Or maybe he really has that kind of an accent, but he's using an American accent as the mayor of New York. That's possible too, I guess. I've got friends in theater and film. British people who can do American accents. American people who can do British accents. They do it all the time. But the point is, he's a play actor. Zohran Mamdani is a complete, utter, narcissistic, evil fraud. And he plans to do a lot of damage to New York City. A very wealthy, prominent New Yorker is out. Wait till you hear the story of a guy who has spent his lifetime supporting, loving New York, paying millions and millions of taxes. No more. Not with an anti-Semitic mayor and an anti-Semitic wife. He's fled to Florida, like I did a few years ago. We'll break that all down for you and invite you to join us here on a Friday episode of the Mike Gallagher Show in the Relief Factor Studios. So great to have you here. Our number is 800-655-MIKE, 800-655-6453.

0: 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Silver has fallen even further. 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
1: It looks like Israeli Prime Minister Benjamin Netanyahu and the Ukrainian President Volodymyr Zelensky are going to be attending Senator Lindsey Graham's funeral next week at the National Cathedral in Washington, D.C. We're going to have, I think, Joey Hudson is planning to attend, and he'll be doing some reports before and after the service. It's going to be a very, very obviously eventful service. The Graham folks are clearly scrambling to get everything put together that they can. They got a lot to deal with. So interesting, though, breaking news. Again, Zelensky and Netanyahu will be attending Senator Graham's funeral. 22 past the hour. As we continue here on a very busy Friday, lots of breaking news. Text message from California. Mom Donnie has no good intentions. New York is decaying, and Mom Donnie thrives on the destruction. New Yorkers need to wake up, but sometimes people need to hit rock bottom before they do. You know, that's the attitude of the country. I'm very sensitive to talking about New York issues like this because I know how South Carolinians feel about New York. I know how people in Texas feel about New Yorkers. I know how people in Ohio respond to a story like this. We're like, look, you're there. You voted for this clown. You're not standing up against it. You're watching a mayor urge people to take to the streets to protest the prime minister of one of our biggest allies on the planet. And this story in the New York Post kind of sums up exactly what I've been... This is unbelievable. This lifelong New Yorker and real estate investor, Charles Kushner, is fleeing the city, going to Florida, because he said, I don't want to pay taxes and live in a city with a blatantly anti-Semitic mayor and his anti-Semitic wife, period. I don't want to live in the city with the people who voted for him. Because I don't think you can reason with people who celebrate the brutality of October 7th and say it was a hoax. He's out. And he'll take millions and millions of dollars of taxes and spending with him. This, I don't know how long this can continue. I played a clip of Senator Tim Sheehy from the floor of the U.S. Senate. And I want to make sure you hear it again, because this audience has been profoundly impacted by that speech. And I'm going to be happy to share that with you in a couple of minutes. In fact, I've gotten as powerful reaction to that 4 or 5 minutes as anything I've played in a long time. A lot of Americans are confused about Iran. A lot of Americans don't quite understand. We had a lefty call the show this week and challenge me for supporting President Trump's efforts to stop Iran dead in its tracks. You may not know what the Iranian regime is really all about. Well, Senator Tim Sheehy from Montana certainly knows. And what he said on the floor of the Senate this week is one of the most moving, important, and yes, terrifying speeches you'll ever hear. And for those of you who are calling and texting the show and emailing us, we're going to play it again coming up in just a couple of moments. Be ready. You're not going to want to miss it. I am grateful to everybody who's been supporting our Food for the Poor campaign. It's July. Look, I know it's a tough time. But as we head into the weekend, you know, we only have about a week or so more to go. Hunger is real. Hunger is something that children all over the world are facing. And I've decided to try a different approach because, look, our goal is about $46,000, and we're still about $20,000 away from getting to that goal. 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
5: With SRN News, I'm Ron Taylor. The U.S. military says it's fired on a merchant vessel attempting to breach its blockade of Iranian ports, while Iran targeted American strongholds around the Persian Gulf. Meanwhile, Saudi Arabia struck the port city of Hodeidah in Yemen. The conflict shows no signs of easing after 13 nights of strikes. President Trump returned to address a huge roomful of journalists at a correspondents' dinner rescheduled from April. He said the show must go on as he entered the ballroom last night to polite applause and was thanked for his support by White House Correspondents Association President Weijia Jing of CBS News. Massive forest fires raging out of control in southwestern France and central Spain, forcing authorities to evacuate some 200,000 people. Dozens of firefighters have been injured. In France, 141,000 people have fled. In Spain, 60,000 have been evacuated. This is SRN News.
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1: Okay, are you impatient about Iran? Are you worried about what's next? And I got to share our prayer with you. I promise to do that every day, and I will in just a moment, because we need to pray right now for our troops. We need to pray for our leaders. We need to pray for leaders all over the world. But I also want to thank, in prayerful thanks, I want to share with you Senator Tim Sheehy, the Republican from Montana, who delivered a speech that went viral. 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
15: Thank you, Mr. President. Yesterday we saw the President of the United States and many others at Dover Air Force Base presiding over a ceremony that is very sacred to those of us who served, and that is a dignified return of remains from the war zone. And that process happens beginning in the war zone through Dover to the hometown of our fallen heroes. I participated in many of those ceremonies myself, to include carrying friends of mine off the plane. One of those is on this bracelet. He was cut in half by an Iranian EFP. This regime that we are fighting does not care about our partisan politics. They don't care who you voted for, who you pray to, or where you live. They want to kill all of us. And they don't just say it, they actually do it. And they've been doing it for 47 years. This is a war of choice. The Democrats are correct. It's a war of choice that was begun by a radical, lunatic band of terrorists that took over a beautiful nation 47 years ago, took it over with brutality, force, and savagery. And the second they took it over, they didn't free their people. They didn't unleash the largest oil reserves in the world to build schools and bridges. They took it over to murder their own people and to spread their disgusting ideology across the world, and that is exactly what they have been doing. They don't just say it and talk about it. You don't have to believe what they say. You can simply watch what they've done. They have attacked families, women, children, innocent people. They don't just attack them and kill them. They rape them. They skin them alive on camera. They celebrate it. They honor those people who do disgusting things that we would put in jail for the rest of their lives in this country. And they do it for fun, and they pay them money to do it, and they're heroes to that nation. They've done it to friends of mine. They've done it to families who've been in this chamber. And the fact that we sit here and listen to elected officials of this country defend these lunatics who want us all dead. They want all of you dead. They want all of us dead. They don't want us to disappear with the snap of a finger. They want us to be raped, burned alive, and cut into pieces. Watch the video from October 7th. That's what they want to happen from Maine to San Diego, from Seattle to Miami. They want this country turned into a burning husk of its former self. And you don't have to theorize that. That's what they do. From the 1983 barracks bombing, where 280 Marines were vaporized in a morning. From USS Cole to the Achille Laurel to every terrorist attack. From the Houthis, Hezbollah, Hamas. These are not humanitarian freedom organizations. They are death-dealing cults, and they want all of us to die brutal deaths. William Buckley was abducted in 1985. An American military officer. He was skinned alive on camera by the Iranians. American prisoners of war who were captured. They were never called prisoners of war because they were captured by lunatic terrorists, so they were not subject to the Geneva Convention. They were captured and murdered. Power drills through their brains. This is in Iraq. These are families that have dealt with this, and they've never gotten a single dime. These families have never gotten restitution, and not a single president has ever stood up to them. Love Donald Trump or hate him. Love his policies, hate ICE, love ICE, whatever. There's never been a single president who has stood up to Iran and hit back. For 47 years, our troops and our families have been absorbing attack after attack after attack all over the world. And their radical ideology does not stop at the Persian Gulf. It doesn't stop at Tel Aviv. They want to do this everywhere. It's a global radical ideology. And we've been fighting it for half a century. We didn't start this war. We did not, but we will finish it. And forever wars are not popular with anybody these days. Both sides of that, I love to attack our forever wars. And I can promise you, being someone overseas wearing the uniform, when you're fighting for your country, you don't care what party's in office, but you're fighting to defend your country. And you turn on the news and see your elected officials stabbing you in the back, telling you that you're failing, that you've failed every goal of the war, is what I just heard. Last time I checked, we've wiped these bastards out. An occasional missile strike and boats in the straits, that's not military strength. Those are the flailings of a failing empire. Those are the flailings of a nation in collapse because they deserve it. So I encourage our colleagues on both sides of the aisle, whatever's politically convenient, whatever plays well on Twitter or Facebook, think about the people who are deployed right now, standing on that wall with a loaded weapon who volunteered to defend our country and our way of life. Because they are there defending us in a just war. Because we did not start a war with the Iranian Revolutionary Guard. They started it with us 47 years ago, and their attacks have gone unanswered for half a century. It's time to fix this problem and make sure another generation of Americans does not have to fight this murderous, savage adversary. Thank you, Mr. President.
1: Senator Sheehy, how about that, huh? How about that? And if you are as impacted by his address to the U.S. Senate as I am, and you want that 4 or 5 minutes sent to you, we're happy to provide it through our text line. Just text the keyword speech to 800-655-MIKE, and we'll send you back the video clip of Senator Tim Sheehy with his passionate, brilliant, insightful message to the American people that could easily be called what good versus evil looks like. It could easily be called why we fight. It could easily be called thank you, President Trump, for being the first president to actually stand up to this evil, maniacal, destructive regime. So if you want that that clip sent to you, just text speech to 800-655-6453. We'll send it back to you. You know, I've been talking about PhD weight loss for a long time because they've done so much good for me. I shared with you that I got one of those heart-lung body scans after Senator Graham's death. Just want to make sure that nothing's in there waiting for me to surprise me. Well, I was surprised to find out that I've got mild arterial plaque, I guess, a mild coronary disease. Very mild. I'm in the 30th percentile, which means that 70% of men my age have more plaque. But I don't know how. Look, here's what I know. I need to make sure I am at my goal weight. I need to make sure I'm exercising. And I got to lose the weight. And that's what I've done with PhD weight loss. This is so crucial. And this has gone from just, hey, I want to lose weight, to remembering how important diet and exercise are. And PhD isn't a diet. PhD is a way of life, a program that works for the rest of your life. And PhD has worked for mine, and I intend to be around to annoy you for as long as I can. 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
2: The first thing I need to know, just purely as art, did you think it was okay?
1: Well, let's start with just saying that I did what you and Lisa did. I decided to ignore all the chatter and the narrative and the noise and say, I'm going to go see a movie that is obviously everybody's talking about, must be popular. It took me a week to be able to get a seat at the theater and went into that big IMAX thing with all the, my gosh, wow.
3: Yeah.
1: That's the way to see it and hear it and hear it. My goodness, what a loud movie. Let me just put it this way. You've got to work really, really hard. You've got to really work. It's some real heavy lifting to hate on this epic movie.
3: Thanks.
1: If you hate this movie, you're going out of your way. You're twisting yourself in more pretzels than a visit over at Annie Ann's. That thing is an epic of incredible scope and magnitude. It is beautifully shot. Incidentally, no CGI, I read. They went out and shot that thing on the boat.
3: You're on the ocean. You're on the ocean.
1: You're on the ocean. And you get the waves. That's all real water in there. But the movie is epic. Now, let me, and I loved it. I loved every minute of it. If it was 3 hours, I didn't notice.
3: It was 2:53, and I didn't look at my watch once.
1: Mm-hmm. Not one time. Not one time. Now, but let me stipulate something, Mark, and let's be obvious about
3: that. I think I know where you're going. Go ahead, because
1: I'm going to say it's not everybody's cup of tea. It's 3 hours. For some people, that won't pass the smell test. They don't want to sit in a movie for 3 hours. Okay. It's violent. Very violent movie. Not going to be everybody's cup of tea. Mm-hmm. There's language in it. I'm not real sure people of that era slung around the F-bomb.
3: I know. It is modernized in a lot of ways.
1: Correct. Okay. But listen, that won't be everybody's cup of tea. But if you can ignore being told you're not supposed to like something, and Mark, I could, we don't need to break this down on the podcast. We can try. It takes 5 seconds. It's all to do with the casting. That's all it is. It's the casting. People don't like a black Helen of Troy. People don't like Ellen Page. People don't, or Elliot Page, whatever. People don't like a, that's what they don't like. And so they're going in there saying, I'm going to hate this movie. Let me tell you something. Let me get this off my chest. I'm a little fired up about this today.
3: I love it.
1: If you start worrying about the personal lives of movie stars, you better go back to the 20s and the 30s and go check out the history of Fatty Arbuckle or any of these other people who lived ridiculously hedonistic, horrible lives. If you obsess about the personal life of an actor, you gotta go touch some grass. You gotta go gaze at the stars a little bit and take a breath and just stop looking for things to be mad about. They are actors. Johnny Depp is one of the most brilliant actors of our time. I loathe him. I hate his politics. I hate the way he moved out of the country because he hated America so much. The country that made him rich and famous. I resent that. But I can go to a movie and be entertained by,
3: Ebenezer. Yep.
1: And did you see how they're
3: Ebenezer?
1: Well. Did you see how they're bagging on the trailer already? Oh, it's the worst trailer in the history of trailers. It's terrible. It's all about the casting, and people get it in there. It's social media. I am so tired of everybody looking for a reason to get mad, Mark.
2: Isn't there enough to get genuinely mad? And by the way, so here, that was a step away from where I thought you were going to go. You went to a very good place. See if you'll come with me on the place I'll go.
1: Okay.
2: It's not like they're wrong. If somebody wants to be persnickety and go, Helen of Troy wasn't black, fine. If somebody wants to say that the casting of Elliot Page is kind of a wink and a nudge to Hollywood wokeism, they're right about that too. But it doesn't come up in the movie at all. There's nothing preachy or woke or anything in the actual movie, like, at all. If there is that woke messaging, woke politics, things in a film that seek to beat you over the head with a certain ideology, I'll be there too, saying, I don't have any need for that.
1: The movie
2: does none of that. People are, as you say, cherry picking, looking for reasons. It's my word of the year. It's performative. It's like, look how sensitive I am to all the issues on trans. Ain't nobody more twisted off about trans than I am, and I didn't give two flips about Elliot Page on screen for 3 minutes.
1: Let me go with you, and I enthusiastically. I respect people who say, I'm not going to pay one dime to Hollywood. I'm not going to rent. I'm not going to order cable. I'm not going to go to Disney World. I'm going to sit in my house and be kind of upset at the world. Okay. Yeah. That, knock yourself out. I mean, I hate to be mean spirited here, but I want to go out. I want to leave my apartment. I want to go to a movie. I like Disney World. Sue me. You know, but I don't bag on people who choose not to do that. You want to call me a hypocrite for wanting to getting out of my hovel and go to a movie once in a while?
2: Yeah.
1: Okay, all right, knock yourself out. And I'm not going to bag on you for choosing to live like an Amish person. Okay, don't go anywhere. Don't get TV. Don't go to a movie. Don't go to a theme park. Make sure you get all bent out of shape over all the ideological stuff. I'm okay with that. And I really, and in a way, Mark, I respect that. Look, I kind of respect the Amish.
2: Do you? Okay.
1: I do.
2: You just framed it in some really, really condescending ways.
1: Oh, well, no, they're lovely people. They're lovely people. They're not on social media.
4: Good people on both sides.
1: Yeah, there's good people. I mean, they're not fighting on social media. They're not hyperventilating over a black Helen of Troy or Matt Damon didn't speak the right dialect. They're just living their lives and farming and making furniture and enjoying life. You know, God bless them. You want to live that way? Live that way. God bless you. And I promise you, I don't mean to be condescending, but leave us alone. Those of us who want to go to a movie once in a while, the heck alone.
2: Because that has been the line that some people have drawn. You're being very live and let live, which is the way to be. There are people who have said, not only am I going to tell you the triggers that I have about this film, but I'm going to tell you there's something the matter with you.
1: Right.
2: If
1: you
2: do this, like, please.
1: I mentioned Disney World one time. You should see the hate I get.
5: They're so woke.
1: What'd you do? Go see Snow White with the beard? What are you doing? I mean, look, I've got it. I love that place. My wife and kids, since they were little boys, we went there. That was our place. And now I go by myself and I think about my wife and my kids and our memories. I'm going to probably get arrested. I scattered some of her ashes on Main Street, USA at Disney World. Wow. She loved that place.
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1: That'll do it for Friday. Thank you very much for tuning in. We'll do it again Monday. I hope you join us then. 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
8: News this hour from Town Hall. I'm Ron Taylor. At least seven blasts have occurred near a military base hosting U.S. forces in the northern Iraqi city of Erbil.
9: At least seven explosions have broken out near a military base hosting U.S. forces in the northern Iraqi city of Erbil. The city's in the country's semi-autonomous Kurdish region. The explosions began at around 9:30 a.m. local time on Friday, according to an Associated Press journalist in the area who heard the blasts. The journalist observed at least four plumes of black smoke rising into the sky from areas near or inside the base. There's been no immediate information on casualties or the cause of the explosions, and Iraqi and U.S. officials haven't immediately commented. I'm Charles Diletesma.
8: Saudi Arabia struck the port city of Hodeidah in Yemen, a response to Iranian-backed Houthi rebel attacks on Saudi Arabia's shipping. The Saudi strikes last weekend were in retaliation for Houthi attacks on two Saudi oil tankers in the Red Sea this Thursday. SpaceX's Starship rocket has blasted off on another test flight, this time carrying 20 of the most advanced Starlinks. The launch comes a week after a last-second launch abort. Texas Governor Greg Abbott says at least three people have died in river flooding that began July 12th.
10: On July the 20th, there was a report that in Valverde County, a report of a death of someone who was driving through high waters and got swept away and lost their life. So now there are officially three people whose lives have been lost because of the July floods.
8: President Trump returned to address a huge room full of journalists at a correspondents' dinner rescheduled from April. The president entering the ballroom last night to polite applause and sat through an hour of award presentations. News and analysis at Town Hall.
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3: Is it a Friday yet, Greg in Dallas Tejas?
4: It's definitely a Friday.
3: I was at the grocery store 15 minutes ago, lost track of time. Literally 15 minutes ago.
4: It's funny how
3: I got back
4: happens.
3: Here, I dropped everything on the counter. My wife had just walked in from work. I said, I got to go. She goes, you've never been late. I completely lost track of time. I was talking to the pharmacist, and I had stuff I had to pick up, and all of a sudden it was 3:45. I went, ruh-roh. Better get to work.
4: Had a couple of close calls on being late, but not actually officially late.
3: I'm telling you what. CZ Studios are lit up for you, ladies and gentlemen. It is a Friday, a rainy, thundery Friday here, but that's okay because we needed that. I don't have a problem with that whatsoever. It's kind of like Andy Hoosier weather today. If it were colder, he would be loving all of that. But nonetheless, Greg, I will let you tell people where they can watch the program, everywhere but Rumble, but I'll let Greg do his thing, and then we'll go to Paul Markle, student of the gun.
4: Yeah, sure. 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
3: Yeah, you know, I like watching Paul on the screen here with his graphic. It's got his picture in the graphic above him live, his feet below him, his legs below him, and then the name pops up perfectly and coming up. It all works really well, Paul. Everything just always works with you, Paul Markle, student of the gun. How you doing, my brother?
5: Oh, just Jim Dandy.
3: How many cups of blackout coffee have you had to start your day today? I see you sipping on one right now. Is that your first, second, third? What is it?
5: Oh, no, it's actually only my second.
3: Second? Okay. Greg, I'll just go ahead and tell you right now, I had two.
4: All right.
3: I had two cups of blackout to start my day today, and the second cup I had depleted the bag, so I am waiting for new coffee, but fortunately I have an extra one, I think, somewhere, so should have that coming any day now. Blackoutcoffee.com/AAR, everybody. There's your plug. Hey, Paul, U.S. Court of Appeals for the Ninth Circuit Judge Lawrence Van Dyke. You ever heard of Lawrence Van Dyke? If I'm not mistaken, he's the judge that put the video of him up holding all the firearms and explaining guns. Do you remember that video?
5: Oh, no.
3: A few months back, he caught a lot of headache from his colleagues because he sits on the Ninth Circuit, Ninth Circus, as we refer to it here.
5: Mm-hmm.
3: But he

0: He is urging, and this is so refreshing, and it's right up our alley, because you and I are always talking about how are we, the people, going to do something? When are we going to do something? Now, I'll go into, later in this conversation, some comments that I had on some YouTube videos that I put out relative to what should happen to these courts that are defying Bruin, and I'm in complete agreement with that. I'll talk to you about that in just a moment. But this is a perfect way to kind of segue into that, because what he's doing is he is urging the Supreme Court of the United States issue bench slaps for his own court's gun rulings. Check this out. He is seeking SCOTUS to reverse all of the Ninth Circus's wayward Second Amendment decisions. And he said, to put it more colloquially, it's time for some bench slaps. Nothing less will give this court any pause before ultimately blessing every arms restriction it reviews. And he began talking about Bruin and the long and concerning history of refusing to vindicate the Second Amendment. He expressed, and I quote, "These things, while dissenting from a Ninth Circuit decision not to rehear a ruling that upheld a California law restricting the concealed carry of switchblade knives." Here's how he says the bench slap from SCOTUS should read, in his own words: "Dear lower court, your decision sucks, and it sucks so badly it isn't even worth a closer look. Kindly redo it. Regards, the Supreme Court." You know, this is the kind of talk we want to hear from a judge who is just fed up. That's refreshing to hear. Is it not kind of fun to start a Friday conversation?
1: Well, it is, and it's kind of shocking and amazing. And I think I remember vaguely what you're talking about now, how the judge had to explain to his fellow jurists how firearms work.
0: Yes.
1: Like the forward assist on an AR-15 is not the go faster button. It doesn't turn it into a fully semi-automatic if you push that one. That kind of ridiculousness. But to answer your question, that would be great. We just have to have people with stones. And fortunately, it looks like we're going to go 4 years without getting another liberal put on the court. But look at what happened over the last couple of years. Look at these flaming, just communist buffoons that the Democrats, and they're always women. Why are they women, Mark?
0: We had that conversation last week, the emotion.
1: Yeah, they're women because they believe that, it's easy cover. So if you disagree with a person on their political beliefs, or you disagree with someone who actually doesn't know what they're talking about, such as Kantanji, whatever her name is, I'm not a biologist. Or is that what she said? I'm not a biologist. When they said, "What can you define a woman for me?" Well, I'm not a biologist. Like, no, but you're a moron.
0: You're also a woman.
1: it's insane. It's insane. Well. And we put up with it way too long. And the question, I think that we have a real litmus test right now in the United States. And that is the flock camera situation.
0: Yeah, that's something we're going to get into. That is getting bigger and bigger every day. And I do want to say this about the women issue. I've said this before. I don't broad brush anything. The most conservative people in my life that I know are women. I have no problem with it. Trust me, ladies and gentlemen, any one of the women in my life I'm referring to, you'd love to have sitting on the Supreme Court. However, there's a lot of truth to what you're talking about when it comes to the Democrat Party, and that voting block that they're referring to is that liberal, woman, suburban voting block. That's what we're talking about.
1: They've weaponized them.
0: They use the poll numbers, correct. Women. It is an actual voting block. So, I mean, let's get real here.
1: Their way.
0: Nothing misogynistic about it. It's a fact.
1: You know, they put a black woman on the court, and we're all supposed to cheer because it's somehow historical. I mean, that would be like saying, hey, we put a giraffe on the court, and that's historical, and we need to get behind that and endorse it. We put a desk lamp on the court, and we need to get behind it because it's historical, and it's never been done before. So what?
0: A desk lamp.
1: So what?
0: A desk lamp would be smarter than Ketanji Brown Jackson.
1: Yeah,
0: there's no question about
1: all right.
0: that.
1: That's where we are in America. There's a certain percentage.
0: Oh, wait, hold it. Greg, what did you just say?
2: I said it would be brighter.
0: Oh, the desk lamp would be brighter. Ah, that's Greg having fun today on a Friday. Greg for the win. That was good. I got to hand it to you there, Greg. That was good. Suck that in there. Yeah, this guy has been accused, Judge Van Dyke has been accused of using vulgar barroom talk to make his points, and here's what he had to say about that. So let me assuage my colleague's selected Victorian predilections up front. Now, I thought there was going to be a, but he just said, calm down, is what he said. He issued a video dissent. Okay, and this is what we were talking about, Paul. Here's what he said in a video dissent. California acknowledges that a magazine is necessary to make a firearm function, but they argue that because you can replace the standard magazine with one that holds fewer rounds, 10 rounds or less, then these higher capacity magazines are not an arm, thus wholly unprotected by the Second Amendment. Now, he went on to warn that exact same argument would apply to every part of the firearm, which means essentially nothing on the firearm would be protected by the Second Amendment. This is a guy that gets it. Now, here's where I will, there's really no weeds to go into here. There's two things at play. The judges who make decisions based on what he just described are one of two things. There's no gray area. They are liars, or they are stupid. There is no in between, period. Now, correct me if I'm wrong.
1: No, you're absolutely correct. I mean, it's like when we used to hear things come out of Sniffy Joe the meat puppet's mouth. We're like, okay, he's either a mongoloid or he's lying. Take your
0: pick. It's one of the two. There's no gray
1: area. Which one is it? Yeah, or he's lying. You're either too stupid to know what you're talking about, or you're deliberately lying. And neither one of those are good things. Neither one of those are a good answer.
0: No, not when you're the President of the United States and not when you're sitting on a bench that's making decisions. Paul, we're getting ready to take our first break, so hold on to that thought when we come back. Paul Markle for three more segments on a Friday, ladies and gentlemen. A thundery, rainy Friday here, which is actually not a bad thing. Kind of a good thing here today. I'm not upset about that by any stretch. We've got three more segments with Paul Markle, student of the gun. He's a fan favorite for a reason, and you're going to get the truth when Paul opens his mouth. We'll be right back. Don't go away. Armed American Radio listeners, you already know the name. 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Enjoy. Hi guys, it's Mark. Look, I think you'll agree with me that as gun owners, we need to have each other's backs. That's regardless of what state we call home. Here at AAR, we discuss it every day, and we're heard in every state. Right now, Virginians desperately need our help. 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You've heard the old saying, there's power in numbers, and helping in Virginia is as simple as joining Virginia Citizens Defense League. I'm a member, and I don't live in Virginia. 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
0: 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Welcome back to the show. Yeah, welcome back to the show. Welcome back to the show indeed, ladies and gentlemen. 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I am Mark Walters in the front of the Patriot Mobile microphone here at the Patriot Mobile Ranch doing just that for you. 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You heard the Blackout Coffee return. We talked about that in the first segment. 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Join, please, join us. We need you here. We are in historic territory. We've never had our foot on the gas pedal like we have now. I'm going to give you even more great news in just a few moments. This time out of the Virgin Islands, but not really the Virgin Islands, more so from Washington, directed at the Virgin Islands, which is U.S. territory, and I'll explain that in just a moment. Let's go back to Paul Markle, student of a gun, who sits here with me today. Paul, welcome back in, brother.
1: All right. Yes, continuing on.
0: Continuing on. Here's what I wanted to say about the judges, and I think it's a good way to go here because I want to move on to what the DOJ Civil Rights Division is doing now. It's huge, ladies and gentlemen, and the ramifications of this. We're in territory we've never been in before, folks, and it's exciting to see. Regarding the judges, when you have a court, Paul, that has a history of intentionally, as the dominoes continue to fall, it appears, depriving people of their constitutional rights because of their own political bias. These people should be held. These people should be held criminally liable, in my book. Every single one of those decisions. Now we have immunity. I get all that, and I understand why it exists. But there gets to a point when it is so consistent and it is so long term, and so many people have been so screwed. You know, Rob Pincus was on this program yesterday and made a very bold, incredible comment that I put out in a video when he said all of my friends, because he's from New Jersey, he was in Jersey when the Third Circuit decision came down. He said everybody I know up here has literally been infringed their entire adult life. For the last 20 years, they have literally been infringed. And the people who have made that happen after these dominoes begin to fall, shit, as far as I'm concerned, every single one of them should be able to be held criminally liable for depriving their residents for so many years of their basic fundamental constitutional rights, Paul. That's just my thought. I want to get that out there. It's never going to happen, but I wanted to get it off me chest, brother.
1: Well, yeah. And, you know, it always returns to the fundamental concept of the world, not just the United States, that the people, the peasantry, will always be abused by their government to the point or to the extent that they will allow. That's history. It's the history of the whole world. The government will abuse the people to the extent that the people allow. Mm-hmm. And when you talk California, you talk New Jersey, you talk New York, Illinois, whatever, the whole country, and you say, well, why are the judges acting this way, and why are the politicians acting this way, and why are the governors acting this way? It's because they know, based on experience, that they can abuse the citizens
0: and get away with it.
1: Get away with it. That's
0: Think of
1: why.
0: How many lives
1: it's
0: have been wrecked.
1: Hard.
0: Think about how many lives. We're talking millions of lives over many, many years that have been wrecked. People put in prison. People have had their financial lives destroyed because of these unconstitutional decisions. Not to mention how many people
1: been
0: have
1: murdered.
0: Been killed, have been murdered.
1: Yeah.
0: We've covered the
1: murdered
0: cases
1: by
0: here.
1: The FBI, the ATF.
0: Not just that. Criminals because they couldn't get a permit to exercise a fundamental right. Now, we could go on and on and on and on and on. Nothing is going to be done about it, as sad as it is. Nothing will be done. But the fact that we can talk about it makes all the difference in the world, ladies and gentlemen. And it's important. And that's why when we talk about what we're getting ready to go into now, when you look at when I say the dominoes are falling, man, I mean it. Let's go over to the Virgin Islands here, because this is about far more than the Virgin Islands. The Virgin Islands right now is involved in ongoing litigation over their magazine bans. Harmeet Dhillon, and I'm paraphrasing everything here from memory earlier today, but Harmeet Dhillon and the DOJ is asking a federal judge to step in and immediately end the Virgin Islands' defense of unconstitutional gun laws. Now, they have to meet three criteria. They have been able to meet all three of those criteria because it's not an easy thing to do to step in and ask a judge to stop ongoing litigation immediately until it becomes blatant. And, of course, this comes off the heels of the Third Circuit decision, which was so strong. And we know, the DOJ knows, that the other side is not going to be able to prove this case. Therefore, it should immediately be tossed and the people's rights restored so it doesn't have to go any further. Why is that so important? Well, for a number of different reasons. Ladies and gentlemen, you are watching the underpinnings of gun control in the United States of America begin to crumble at a massive pace right before your very eyes. Paul, SCOTUS is going to issue a ruling in less than 12 months that is going to shake the foundation that everything the enemies of freedom have built their garbage on, to a point that I even asked this question of a couple guests over the past week. Could we actually be selling ourselves right out of a job as all of this falls apart? The answer to that question is no, because I'm going to show you in a few more minutes exactly how the Democrats are going to try to do what they do when they lose the assault weapons ban case. But, Paul, all of this is fascinating historic times, and it seems to be coming in rapid fire. And that's exactly what we've waited for our entire careers together, you and I, Paul.
1: So, question, have you ever been to the Virgin Islands?
0: I have not, but okay. A co-author on one of my books lives there now, and I know a lot of people who have and live there and love it. And
1: I have.
0: Basically
1: I've been to the U.S. Virgin Islands, to St. Thomas and St. John's.
0: Mm-hmm.
1: And one of the things that, Caribbean islands, Caribbean islands, are notorious for their no-go zones. They literally will hand you a map. Like when I went there, they handed you a mimeographed, 8.5 by 11 piece of paper with a little pencil drawing of the tourist area. And they're like, from this street to this street to this street to this street, that's the tourist area. And there's nothing for you outside of those boundaries. So don't go there. What they're saying is, Here's the reality is we're able to police the, you know, 10 block by 14 block tourist area where the hotels are and so on and so forth. We can police that pretty well. We can't police the whole island. And if you go outside of that, you're going to be robbed. That's exactly what's going to happen. Now, they don't want to tell people that, so they're like, oh, just so you know, there's nothing on the other side of that street for you. There's nothing over there for you. And if there's and it's you name the with the great exception, the Cayman Islands. Grand Cayman is not like that.
0: Now but think about Jamaica, the residents Bahamas, there. Think about the residents USBI. There, ladies and gentlemen, that live in those areas that cannot defend themselves. Well, you know what, folks?
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5: With SRN News, I'm Ron Taylor. President Trump says the U.S. will open a formal investigation into the EU's trade practices. He claims the bloc has unfairly levied billions of dollars of fines against Google, Apple, and other U.S. tech giants. He made the announcement Friday. Just a day earlier, the EU hit Google with a fine of $1 billion after it said the technology behemoth broke digital antitrust regulations by setting up Google Play and its ubiquitous search engine to corral consumers toward its own services. Authorities in France evacuating suburbs of Bordeaux as a massive wildfire shifts toward the city. The prefect of the Gironde region ordered the evacuation early Saturday, covering parts of three western suburbs, including the airport. Massive forest fires have forced the evacuation of about 200,000 people in southwestern France and central Spain. This is SRN News.
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1: 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Paul Markle, student of the gun, welcome back. Ladies and gentlemen, I'm going to warn you now. Buckle in. The segments are flying right by. Paul, you're holding up a book. Let's go ahead and talk about that. Then I got to talk to you about stupidity again with March for Our Lives. Go for it, brother.
2: Okay. Yeah, I wanted to let you know we touched on this just briefly last week, and your copy has been ordered, and a copy has been ordered for you to be delivered to Georgia. So keep an eye out for it. But the brand new book, it's called Super Lab, Application of the Scientific Method to Firearms Training by yours truly, Paul G. Markle. Live now, paperback, audiobook. So if you'd like to just sit in your car and have the book be read to you, you can do that too. Kindle,
1: yeah, that's,
2: paperback,
1: that's his,
2: audiobook.
1: That's his seventh book. seventh book.
2: Sixth or seventh.
1: Six or seven. They put a zero on that, guys. He doesn't even know how many. There's a lot. We're talking about stupidity. Ketanji Brown, stupidity. Okay. Talking about some of these judges, stupidity. Talking about how it's either stupidity or it's one of the two. Take a listen to this March for Our Lives that was put out on Twitter yesterday, a statement, and see if you can find the two areas here where this proves their utter stupidity. It's nothing other than that. I would normally say what I'm about to read you is gaslighting, but it's not. It's just evidence of their pure, sheer stupidity. This is from March for Our Lives. We just received the newest data on gun violence in America for the first half of 2026, and the findings show exactly why our movement cannot afford to slow down. First, the encouraging news. Shooting deaths and injuries have hit historic lows. Thanks to community violence intervention programs, federal funding, and the relentless organizing of youth activists like you, shooting deaths dropped to 1.9 per 100,000 Americans, the lowest number since 2015. Our efforts are saving lives, but the data also reveals a dangerous countertrend. For the first time in 6 years, gun sales are ticking back up. An estimated 7.3 million firearms were sold in the U.S. in the first 6 months of this year alone. In states like Virginia and Rhode Island, gun sales skyrocketed by 73% and 86% as the gun lobby triggered panic buying in response to new common sense gun safety laws. On top of that, mass shootings have seen a slight increase compared to last year. Ghost guns remain stubbornly prevalent, and our communities are still feeling the devastating toll of this crisis every single day. The gun industry is working overtime to flood our communities with more weapons. We cannot let them reverse the historic progress we've fought so hard to achieve. Paul, there are two things that jump out at me, and here they are. Number one, these idiots just told you that gun sales are skyrocketing and shooting deaths are dropping. Did they not catch that correlation?
2: No. Those things have nothing to do with each other.
1: Wait, hold on. Let me give you number two. Number two, okay? An estimated 7.3 million firearms were sold in the U.S. in the first 6 months, and they mentioned Rhode Island and Virginia, both of which instituted draconian, unconstitutional gun bans, ladies and gentlemen. That was the Democrats that did that, not the gun lobby. And what do? They blame the gun lobby for sales as guns fly off the shelves because the Democrats and they, March for Our Lives, want to take your guns. But that's the gun lobby's fault. These people, I would normally say they're trying to gaslight you here, but they're not, ladies and gentlemen. They're too stupid to know what they just said. Paul, it's yours.
2: Well, they're just liars by default. They have the script, and no fact or law or common sense, nothing is going to get in the way of the script. You know, it goes back to the discussion we had either last week, week before, or whatever. Liberalism is a mental disease. And when you embrace liberalism, you have to accept that logic and facts are immaterial. We're not going to talk about that. Doesn't matter because this is what we're going to push. And the idea that now they put all this fluff and nonsense out, but where they failed to make their point is, what exactly did you scumbags do to bring down the gun violence deaths? What did you scumbags do? How are they claiming responsibility for that? And of course, the truth of the matter is, if we were to take away Chicago, New York City, L.A., you know, St. Louis and
1: Atlanta,
2: and,
1: any Democrat-run city, Baltimore, Memphis,
2: if
1: any
2: you were to take any of those out, the United States of America would be one of the safest places, if not the safest place, on planet Earth. And we all know that. Well, we know that, but we don't acknowledge it because acknowledging it would screw up our argument. So we're just going to pretend like it didn't happen. But then the other thing that's really inconvenient is you say, all right, how many of these gun violence deaths and mass shootings were committed by people who, A, were either prohibited by law from owning guns, or B, committed with stolen guns? And if you take that out, you say, so none of the other nonsense that you're talking about, the prohibitions and the licensing and all that, and riddle me this, Batman, is it not true that they put into the Virginia gun bill that no one under age 21 can be in possession of a firearm unless supervised by an adult?
1: Yeah, and 18 to 20 is an adult, by the way. And Greg is going to tell me we're going to take another break. I'm sorry. Strap in, ladies and gentlemen. It just flies right by. And for some weird reason, today is moving right along at rapid fire speed. When we come back, we'll let Paul finish that point about 18 to 20-year-olds or 21-year-olds in the state of Virginia. And I do want to point out, by the way, ladies and gentlemen, that all of their banned guns are now for sale yet again. After the date of their ban, which was July 1, they're all back up for sale in the great state of Virginia in the Commonwealth right now. Why? Because it's crumbling right before their eyes. The embarrassment factor is just wonderful. The schadenfreude is incredible. I love being able to talk about this with you every single day. But I'm also, in the next segment, when Paul is done with this thought, I'm going to open the playbook and show you exactly how they're going to come after your guns after SCOTUS slaps them in the face with a rolled-up copy of the Bill of Rights. We'll be right back.
3: 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Look, I think you'll agree with me that as gun owners, we need to have each other's backs. That's regardless of what state we call home. Here at AAR, we discuss it every day, and we're heard in every state. Right now, Virginians desperately need our help. 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
1: And welcome back indeed, ladies and gentlemen. Final segment is upon us. Attorneys on Retainer, I hold it up at this segment every single day. Here's the card you need in your wallet. If you don't have this, you know, it's just foolish not to. If you carry a firearm, you may have to use it. If you have to use it, you will be investigated. One way or t'other, you're going to be investigated, and you want an attorney, not after the fact. I promise you, if it happens to you, you're going to think, why didn't I do it? So just get it done now. Take advantage of this while it's available. 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It is an absolute no-brainer. Also, Cove Pure Water, the CP16 unit that we have at the ranch. 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We love it here, and many of you have bought it. And I'm seeing some great comments about it. 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We are in heated negotiations to try to keep that going for you again in August. What I can guarantee you right now is the $250 off is still good right now at Armed American Radio, and that's covepure.com/AAR. So if you're thinking about it, if you're on the fence, now's the time to pull the trigger, pun intended. covepure.com/AAR. 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We've got you covered. Every single one of our partners are available for you there. Okay, let's go back to Paul Markle, student of the gun. Paul, welcome back in, my brother. I want you to finish your thought. And then I got to take you to the playbook that we're getting ready to see, because the big question is going to be, what's the left going to do when their gun bans get smacked down? And that looks like a wonderful cigar. What is it?
2: Oh, it's just a Drew Estate factory. It's just one of your
1: Drew Estate factory.
2: My afternoon, you know,
1: relaxation
2: cigars.
1: Stick. Yeah,
2: it's not an anniversary or anything like that. It's just relaxing. So. I was just saying about, it's interesting to me how the U.S. Virgin Islands, do you think they take U.S. tax money? You think they accept tax money? You think that the 50 United States are supplementing the territory of USVI? Yeah, I know they are.
1: Of course.
2: Therefore,
1: yeah.
2: They're subject to the Bill of Rights. You know, that's the trick, is a lot of these places like USVI or you know, you name it, they want Uncle Sam's money, but then they don't want to play our game. They're like, well, we're going to do whatever we want, kind of like Hawaii. Mm-hmm. But the fact of the matter is, I'm glad that they're doing that, and it's certainly shocking. And let me tell you what, all of you Trump haters out there, if the drunk cackling hag was in the White House right now, you'd be burying your guns.
1: Mm-hmm.
2: Okay, yeah, none of this stuff would be happening. The AFT would be killing more air traffic controllers. That's another thing. I don't mean to get into that, but you know, like, oh, Trump and Trump. It's like, okay, great. You're not happy with Trump. You had one other option. That was a drunk cackling hag who would have been a puppet of the deep state. Which one? You know, which one would make you happier?
1: Yeah, well,
2: you're like, well, neither one. Like, that's not how it works. So
1: no,
2: you don't.
1: It's reality.
2: Scylla and Charybdis is two choices. It's not three. That's why the story was written 2,000 years ago.
1: Let's go to right now the playbook from the other side. We've been asking these questions. What are they going to do on the other side? Ladies and gentlemen, I want you to go to the Trace, Bloomberg's fake news, anti-gun site masquerading as real journalism. And they have a story up today. Lee, the gun writer Williams, wrote about it. New Jersey just lost its assault weapons ban. Here's why that matters for the rest of the country. So far, I would write that headline as well, too, and have used that headline myself, but for completely different reasons. Here's their storyline. If the Supreme Court strikes down assault weapons bans nationwide next year, states could try other strategies, including putting semi-automatic rifles behind a permitting process. They actually wrote that, ladies and gentlemen. Now, the two authors also wrote this. It's unclear whether rescinding the bans will cause an increase in gun violence or mass shootings in particular. Assault weapons have been used in most of the deadliest mass shootings in U.S. history, and studies have found that assault weapons combined with high-capacity magazines may increase the death count in mass shootings. Now, they also go on to put the exclamation point in, the Trace uses the Gun Violence Archive's definition of mass shooting, which includes shootings resulting in four or more injuries or death, excluding the shooter, they wrote. Those numbers have been debunked ad nauseum when they claim 600 mass shootings plus the FBI has the number at 28 to 30. We all know what a mass shooting is, ladies and gentlemen. It ain't what they claim it is. Bottom line here is you've just been given a glimpse into what the left blue states are going to do after their assault weapons bans are smacked down, Paul. That's the direction they're going to go. Do you agree?
2: Well, absolutely. And what we need to understand, and we should have understood a long, long time ago, is that when it comes to the socialists and totalitarians and their idiot puppets like Bloomberg, there will never be enough gun control. Like, the idea, and we hear this from weak-minded people on our side. We heard it way back when Lickenbottom passed the magazine ban in Colorado.
1: And they said, well,
2: you know, I'm not happy about it, and it's not good, but at least now that they got what they wanted, they'll be satisfied and leave us alone.
1: Nah.
2: Really? Is that what happened?
1: Never stops.
2: They'll be satisfied and leave us alone? They'll never be satisfied, and they will never leave you alone until they have exercised absolute control over you, cradle to grave, you know, sunrise to sunset. That is the end game. The end game is to control you, you know, from the day you're born until the day you die. That's why you have to be disarmed. That's why we have to have flock cameras on every corner. That's why, you know, and when are we going to take up the Fourth Amendment on that? And what I was going to say earlier, and I'll
1: next week
2: throw it
1: with
2: out
1: you
2: here right now.
1: We'll do it next week with you. You've got 30 seconds. Go ahead.
2: Okay. Well, rock on. Have a good time.
1: Well, just to let you know, quite literally,
2: go buy this freaking book, Super Lab.
1: Go buy Paul's book. You can find it over at Amazon. It's over at studentofthegun.com. And just to let
2: Paul
1: you know,
2: Markle,
1: Paul is
2: student of the gun.
1: As far as rock on, at SOTGU.com/AAR and get 15% off over there. But during the last break, I did turn on the Marshall stack. The tubes are heating up as we speak. And that beautiful Blueberry Burst is going to be rocking some Free For All and some Zoo by the Scorpions. And I'm going to make it as loud as I possibly can to start my Friday. And, well, you know, just get in really good graces with my neighbors, because that's always fun to do. Guys, Paul, thank you for being here, brother. We love you. And next week, I want to get into that flock cameras with you. I'm looking forward to that conversation. That's the direction I've wanted to go anyway. So we'll do that with Paul Markle next Friday. Paul, enjoy that beautiful cigar. Enjoy your Friday. Enjoy time with your beautiful granddaughter and all of your family. Guys, here's the deal. Carry on, carry often, carry absolutely everywhere. Never, ever, ever leave your cave without your club, because no self-respecting caveman would have ever been caught outside his cave without his club. Don't you be that disarmed cave person. Got it? All right. Enjoy your day. Enjoy your day. What's left of it. Enjoy your weekend. And I'll see you on Sunday's Monster Cast. Thanks for being here.
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8: News this hour from Town Hall, I'm Ron Taylor. U.S. military says it has fired on a merchant vessel attempting to breach its blockade of Iranian ports while Iran targeted American strongholds around the Persian Gulf. Meanwhile, Saudi Arabia struck the port of city of Hodeidah in Yemen. The conflict shows no signs of easing after some 13 nights of strikes. President Trump returning to address a huge roomful of journalists at a correspondent dinner rescheduled from April. He said the show must go on, the president entering the ballroom last night to polite applause, then teasing reporters as he began his address at the White House correspondents dinner in Washington.
9: Wow, that was very beautiful, but this has not been an easy evening, all these awards. Do I have a say? Those awards, all those awards.
8: The president joked about the choice for the location of the rescheduled White House correspondents dinner.
9: But it's great to be back at a place that I know very well because they built it.
8: Oil prices fall and stocks finished mixed yesterday.
10: Stocks drifted to a mixed close on Wall Street and oil prices fell for the first time in a week. The S&P 500 rose 0.1% Friday. The index had its second losing week in a row. That's the first time that's happened since March. The Dow added 235 points. That's about 0.1%. The Nasdaq Composite fell 0.6%. After shooting as high as $102 a barrel a day earlier, Brent crude fell almost 4% to settle at about $96 a barrel. Treasury yields moved lower in the bond market. The yield on the 10-year Treasury fell to 4.68%. Seth Sutel, New York.
8: Massive forest fires are raging out of control in southwestern France and central Spain, forcing authorities to evacuate some 200,000 people. Dozens of firefighters have been injured. News and analysis at townhall.com.
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8: I really like what Newt Gingrich said about what we have the chance to do this November. I really appreciate the chance that we can make history. Republicans are supposed to lose on November the 3rd. I get it. You get it. We all get it. But as I told Hugh Hewitt the other night at our terrific event in Sarasota at one of my new favorite restaurants, what was it called? Der Dutchman with the broasted chicken. Oh, man, that was good. And as I told Hugh, and Hugh's kind of like, you know, he's an establishment guy, and he's, and I don't mean that to criticize him, but Hugh's position is, look, we're not going to win in November, and we better hope we hold on to the Senate, and if not, they're going to impeach Trump, blah, blah, blah. And I said, Hugh, 2026 is a year unlike any other. We got the mayor of New York threatening to arrest a world leader because he's anti-Semitic, because the mayor is an anti-Semite. Party that justifies political opponent of political violence against their opponents. It's different this year. We are in a very dark and different place. This is a different time. This isn't like the 60s or the 70s. It's a different time and place. And we have a chance to make history. If we show up, we're going to win. And we're going to save America. If these dummies in the Senate show up and do their job, they'll pass the Save America Act. If we all do our part, we can rescue America from these filthy Marxist communists who are happily taking over today's Democrat Party. But it's up to you and me. And that's what Newt Gingrich was alluding to when he perfectly put this. I want to take some time here and share with you a conversation that the former House Speaker Newt Gingrich had with Jesse Waters on Fox News. It's a few minutes long, but it's worth every second of it. And
9: hey,
8: I wanted to
9: Speaker,
8: share it with you.
9: Do you think Kamala has what it takes to wear that commie crown?
10: No. I think it's ridiculous. I think that she starts at about 35%, and by the end of the campaign, she'll be at about 12%. Mm. There's no there there. I mean, you know, authenticity matters. You can be authentically Donald Trump. You can be authentically Bill Clinton, authentically Barack Obama. But she couldn't even be inauthentically authentic. It's astonishing to watch her.
9: What about Mondani? He seems to be the driving force behind this communist wave.

0: Is this thing going to crash and burn, or does this have legs?
1: Oh, no, no, look, Mandami is the ultimate sort of temper tantrum by a juvenile. Nothing he says is real. Nothing that he's doing is real. His idea about, he's not in touch with the planet. He says, we'll give you free bus rides. That's not true. What he's saying to you is, we're going to steal from somebody else to pay for your bus ride. He says he's going to arrest Netanyahu. He knows he can't arrest Netanyahu. He knows it's a lie that won't happen under American law. But he is New York City. He is the darling of the left. And therefore, he's going to have a huge impact on defining the Democratic Party, which I have to say, and I agree with President Trump on this. I mean, if we end up in an election this fall between a communist Democratic Party and the rest of the country, it could be one of the most historic collapses in American political history.
0: I mean, do you think that the Republicans have a shot at keeping the House and the Senate?
1: Oh, if I were betting tonight, they'll keep both and they'll increase their margins. Look, the country in the end, you had somebody the other day in New York who won a primary who said, I never pick up a napkin. I just wipe my hands on the American flag.
0: Mm.
1: Would you like to guess what percent of the country thinks you should wipe your hands on the American flag? I mean, these people are crazy. We keep dealing with them as though they were serious people. They're crazy people who happen to be at an intersection in history where with 5%, 7%, 9% of the vote, they got to be the nominee, while the rest of everybody sat in their hands and thought, this is so stupid, I don't even want to be involved. We have Republicans, if they do it right, have a chance this fall to win one of the greatest victories in American history and to begin to rival Thomas Jefferson in defining their opponents as so clearly anti-American that they have no space in the American political system.
0: It's a bold prediction. I hope you're right. We'll see how it shakes out, Speaker. So far, the Democrats have avoided kind of having to answer for the communist craziness, but it's starting to happen. They're starting to get pressed. That's only going to increase. Have they done an okay job so far? I mean, it seems like they just let him into the tent and just like see what happens next.
1: Jesse! it's not fair for you to set things up like that. You know that they're, first of all, you know that they're incompetent. You know that Schumer's totally exhausted. You know that, in fact, the leader in the House is running, he's terrified. They're both from New York City. New York City is the center of communist insanity in the Democratic Party today. And the fact is, you go around the country, this is not just one or two or three people. You go around the country, you look at their voting patterns. The best you can say of them is that they are a big government socialist with weird ideas. That's the best. The worst you can say of them is what President Trump says, which is they're just plain communists. And you look at somebody like Ossoff in Georgia, who sounds terrific on paper, and then you look at just how bad he is and how left-wing he is and how strange his ideas are. All of these people are in danger of being annihilated this fall, and they don't even see it coming.
2: I think he's right. I think he's absolutely correct. They're in danger of being annihilated. In Arizona, the socialist was just blown out of the water this week. There's some hope. There's some slivers of hope. But Newt Gingrich was completely correct when he pointed out that these people are crazy. They're crazy. These are not normal people. And we're acting like they're serious. And it seems to me that there's a boomerang effect. There is an effect of the Democrats saying they think we're crazy for supporting Trump and the MAGA movement. They think we're nuts. They think that we're so crazy that they're going to say, you know what? We're going to be crazier. We're going to go absolutely bonkers. we're going to take it to another level, and we're going to give you radical Marxist lunatics who want to burn down America as an answer to half the country supporting Donald Trump. I am convinced that's exactly what's happening here. Nothing else explains it. I've known Democrats all my life. I was married to a Democrat. I've had friends who are Democrats all my life. They're not okay with communists in their party. They're not accepting radical Marxists who want to abolish the Senate and abolish the presidency and put 90 people on the Supreme Court and make Puerto Rico a state. All this crazy crap that these Marxists are spewing, they're not in favor of this. But the radical left that is now dominating the Democrat Party is kind of taking the day, because I think even the relatively normal Democrats like the idea of what they see as out crazying the crazy Republicans. They think we're radical for an America First agenda that you and I embrace. They think MAGA is crazy. So their approach is, hold my beer. I'll be crazier. It's just a theory I have, because I take every day and I see these radical lunatics, and they're all lining up. A lot of them are lining up behind Zohran the Destroyer's promise to arrest Benjamin Netanyahu if he steps foot in New York City. He's now backed off from that. But I kind of believe, but they're AOC, Ilhan Omar, Rashida Tlaib, they're all lining up behind that crazy plan, that reckless, not even practical plan. Here's what I'm thinking. Here's what I really believe. The normal Democrats are sitting on the sidelines quietly licking their chops because they like seeing their party do what they think is out crazying the crazy Republicans. Does that make any sense? We're doing a little maintenance and working on some phone line issues right now, but the text line is working. So give me your feedback. This may be a text day Thursday on the Mike Gallagher Show. We may be using your texts rather than live calls. I hope not. Hope our great team gets it fixed. But in the meantime, text me your response to my theory. I'd really like to know if you think I'm right. 800-655-MIKE. Text us. 800-655-6453. Welcome in to a Thursday episode of the Mike Gallagher Show in the Relief Factor Studios. 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
2: 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Now the text lines are pouring, texters are pouring in. 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They think MAGA's crazy. They want to be crazier. Colorful text from New Jersey. Idiot, I'm a Republican. What's your problem with Puerto Rico to become a state? Most of them are Republicans. Your stupidity is crazy. Oh, really, New Jersey? Kamala Harris got 72% of the vote in Puerto Rico. Now who's the idiot? Minnesota, you're overthinking this, Mike. The far left really believes this stuff, and the left is stuck with it. They can't do anything about it. No, I'm not overthinking it. I know they really believe this stuff, but moderate or normal Democrats do not. That's the point of contention. Do the moderate, normal, average Democrats of America believe that Benjamin Netanyahu should be arrested? Do they believe there should be wide open borders? Do they believe that you should kill your political opponents? Do they believe in violence? Do they? That's the big question. Another New Jersey text. I've noticed these radicals who hate America and the wealthy are mostly wealthy themselves, or they've inherited wealth. And finally, from Nebraska, Mike, you hit the nail right on the head. What do you think? Now that the phones are working, let's get a couple of live voices in here. 800-655-MIKE, 800-655-6453. Call or text, but give me your feedback. We played a clip from Newt Gingrich to start the hour where Newt essentially said, we have a chance in America. We have the chance to make history and win in November and obliterate this despicable rise of communism in one of America's major political parties, one of our two political parties. We have the chance to do this, and we could. But do you agree with me that maybe, just maybe, the reason these radicals are rising and have won so many elections is because even ordinary Democrats, perhaps, like the idea of the crazier the better? Because they think we're crazy for being America firsters and Trump supporters. Tell me what you think, and let's load up the phone lines. Test the new phone bank now, because it's working. 800-655-MIKE, 800-655-6453. Here's what Harry Enten said last night on CNN about President Trump's popularity.
14: Trump is still very popular with Republicans. Just take a look here. Okay, 21st century own party approval rating, about at this point in the second term. We got Trump, we got Obama, we got Bush. Look, they're all fairly popular, but the one who is the most popular, and we have seen this time in and time out, no matter when you look, is Donald John Trump. He's the only one who's over 80%. 83% of Republicans still approve of the job that Donald Trump is doing as president. He still has that magic touch. We'll see if it carries over to South Carolina, but we've seen it in primaries this year, Senate primaries, and that's because he is still a very popular man, historically popular when it comes to his own party liking and approving of the job that he's
2: most popular president in the century within his own party, our whole century.
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0: With SRN News, I'm Bob Agnew in Washington. Iran reports no strikes overnight into Saturday, an apparent break in nearly 2 weeks of U.S. attacks. Tensions remain high over control of the Strait of Hormuz. Iranian Health Ministry spokesman Kamanpour says that Iran had a peaceful night. The U.S. Central Command has not commented. Ukrainian forces attacked tourist resorts in the partly Russian-occupied Zaporizhia region, killing 8 people, including 2 children. Ukraine did not immediately comment over the claim on Saturday by Moscow-installed officials. Living through the biggest jump in grocery prices in a half century has many Americans changing their eating and food shopping habits. The price of food purchases for home use has increased 33% since the beginning of 2019. In the 7.5 months before the war, Iran has made it uncertain of a slowdown expected this year. This is a
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2: Might as well deal with this, because Mike Lindell is no stranger to this audience. He's the Minnesota gubernatorial candidate who's, according to recent polling data, is competitive with his Republican opponent. I think it's a woman by the name of Lisa DeMuth. And you know, it's anyone's guess if he can upset the Democrat nominee, Amy Klobuchar, likely. But he's apparently doing pretty well in the polling. And look, it's hard not to love this guy. It's hard not to appreciate what they've put him through. You picture going to a Hardee's at 5 a.m. with your hunting buddies and the FBI surrounds you and confiscates your cell phone, all because he questions election integrity in America. They tried to really hurt this guy, and they did a lot of damage. They hurt his company. There's no way around it. They hurt him personally. He's financially in a much different place than he was when he was kind of king of the hill with the MyPillow company. His story of being a former crack addict, a recovering crack addict, powerful. I've read his book. I mean, he hit rock bottom. He was so in such bad shape that even the dealers and the druggies around him at that point in his life staged an intervention. That's how bad it was. He tells that story often. He began something called the Lindell Recovery Network to reach out and connect addicts with people in their own age group, with people they could relate to. He's a fascinating guy. And so the two big kind of bombshells out of Minnesota this week. Number one, that he's polling quite well in the Republican primary. And number two, the big headline was he wants amnesty for illegals. Amnesty for illegals. And people are freaking out. Oh, how crazy. That's it. You've lost my vote. And he actually is calling for a six-month pause on deportations in his state, allowing time for illegals to obtain conditional work visas. This is not an idea that is new. In fact, President Trump, if you'll remember, floated the idea for people in the hospitality industry, hotel workers and housekeepers and porters, people, farm workers. And I you know I'm biased. I'm not going to lie to you. You know me. I love the guy. I love the story. I've been pitching MyPillow products for years. I got my home is filled with MyPillow products. It's a great product. And I like American success stories. So what did he really say that has everybody going out of their minds? And I want to get your reaction. And as you hear this, and as we begin this conversation, I want you to remember something. We're talking about Minnesota. He's got to get elected in Minnesota. That doesn't mean he's trying to just, you know, fool people with an amnesty scheme to try to get Democrats to cross over and vote for him. No, that's not it. But there is a reality. A Minnesota Republican is in many ways different from a South Carolina Republican or a Texas Republican. It's, you know, things land a little differently in other parts of the country. If you're a Republican in New York, for example, I'll bet you are against guns. I'll bet you are a strict lover of gun control as a New York Republican. That's just a minor example of what I mean. So let's listen on to Mike Lindell. This is part of CBS News Minnesota Talking Points, explaining what he means about a six-month pause to deportations in order to give illegals the time to get conditional work visas. Let's let Mike explain it to you himself.
3: Here's what I propose is I want to make conditional non-resident visas. And this would be, I'm going to actually talk to the president about this, but I want to start with Minnesota. These conditional non-resident visas, you would have 6 months. Anyone's here that is an illegal immigrant, he comes in, you get checked in the courthouse, you get fingerprinted, you get checked in to get this conditional non-resident visa. Now you have 6 months to do that. You're not a citizen, but you don't have to leave ever, as long as a couple of things happen. One is you can't commit a crime be convicted of a gross misdemeanor or better. Right now we have 1,300 people in Minnesota that are in our prisons that are illegal. We pay $110 million a year to house them. They need to be shipped out. Okay.
5: Yeah. The president is not going to go for this.
3: Let me finish the plan, Esme. So you have this, And now, at the end of the 6 months, of these people, if they want to go get a driver's license, they can go get a driver's license. But just like when I used to get DWIs, there was conditions on my driver's license. They will have to get a driver's license, but they will have to learn to speak English and to read our signs here. Okay, that's going to be one of the conditions, okay, if you want to drive. Now, if you go to the line to be a legal citizen, then you go to the back of the line. But here's the thing. That line's going to be short, and there's going to be no cost. How are we going to pay for that? Here's how we're going to pay. During the 6 months, the employers that are paying cash, at the end of that 6 months, if they're paying cash and they don't have that card, these guys are committing crimes, these employers. They need to go to right. jail for 90 days. It'll be mandatory. And then they're going to start paying taxes that we all pay. And the economy's going to go up here because these guys, everyone's going to be start paying taxes.
5: Well, the immigrant community, undocumented, do pay taxes. There's a way that started in the 1990s. Okay. There is a way that they do pay taxes.
3: They're not all paying this. These employers are paying. It solves a big problem. These guys now, the illegals, can come out of the shadows. They can live like you and I. They don't have to hide out. They don't have to worry about being attacked so they can't tell anybody, or raped, or whatever would happen to them. Yeah. They don't have to have that worry. These employers that are stealing from all of us better look out under my watch, because they better have that conditional resident, non-resident card for you to employ them, and you better be paying your taxes. And then if you do this, here's what happens. You now have all the money that you gain. It's in the billions, not millions, in the billions you gain from them paying taxes. Now, these employers, okay, you take that money and you use it to legalize people. You bring them to, because right now a lot of the people, they can't afford $5,000 to $15,000 to go through the system to be legalized.
2: Okay, so there's a little bit of the way he lays it out. It's you're probably going to call it amnesty. I guess I would, too. I don't know. Do you call a six-month pause on a deportation amnesty? People online, from Minnesota and beyond, have reacted very negatively to Mike's idea. Look, he's friends with President Trump, and I remind you before you call me and start screaming. And I don't know that it's a great idea either. Don't get me wrong. Don't shoot the messenger here. I'm just sharing with you his plan. Illegals would have a chance to apply for a conditional work visa during a six-month moratorium. The visas wouldn't expire, would only be accessible for anybody who doesn't have a criminal background. People would be fingerprinted. They'd be scrutinized. You can't vote, but you have a card that says you can work. And you can pay taxes, and be a functioning member of society. Good idea? Bad idea? Non-starter? Let me know. So let's start in Minnesota. This would directly impact the people there, but everybody can weigh in. 800-655-MIKE.
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11: 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Today, that constitutional right is being assaulted once more from within.
12: Religious liberty and rights in general were under attack. We all of a sudden became the enemy.
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1: 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Take less than 10 minutes and read the Declaration of Independence. 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They're the foundation of American liberty. This July, read the Declaration aloud with your friends and family, at your cookout, on the porch, on the beach. 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
0: Mike.
1: Ten minutes before the hour, we're having a day. New York's got computer problems. Tampa's got fiber problems. They blocked the firewall. We don't know. Oh, boy, oh, boy. Just one day, when all hell is breaking loose around me, I just wish, just once, these guys, everybody could experience trying to maintain your head about you while all you know what's breaking loose. But I guess we're back. I think we're back. Who knows if we're back? We may be back. I don't see myself. We're just doing our best to stay afloat. Look, I'm thrown today because I got my heart and lung scan back. I don't know what an 84 calcium score means, but I don't think it's good. It's not normal, it said. All they have to tell me is, as a patient who's a hypochondriac, that an 84 calcium score isn't normal. I went over to Kraft Body Scan. Great place. Look, after Lindsay and then Mark Davis, my buddy, partner on the podcast, revealed today that he went and got a heart lung scan, and they found some news and a shadow. He went to his cardiologist. He was concerned, and he wound up having one of those angioplasties. And bottom line is, they didn't have to put a stent in Mark, which is good. And the other news is that there's no blockage for Mark. 20%, he said, which they said they can live with. There's no problem. But it all starts with your calcium score. And so this morning I get my results back. I haven't talked to the doc yet over there at Kraft Body Scan, so he or she will tell me how to read it. But 84 is the Widowmaker number, the descending left aorta, blah, blah, blah, 55. Now, you know me. I think I'm a death's door. I feel great. I've lost a bunch of weight lately. I'm doing fine. I'm exercising. I got a trainer. I don't know. So let's not get bogged down on medical talk on the Mike Gallagher Show. This is not the Dr. Dean Adele Show, but if you can give me input on what an 84 calcium score means. Look, I went to ChatGPT. They got me one foot on a banana peel and one foot on the grave. No, they say I'm in the 30 percentile. So 70% of men my age have more plaque than I do. So anyhow, that's going on. The technical stuff's going on. Eric's pushing the wrong buttons. Yasmin's yelling at me in my earphones, asking about stuff while I'm talking. Tracy's just Tracy. Alex is staying cool as a cucumber. So there's that. There's that. And let's dive in. Steve Bannon, evidently, was scheduled to have Mike on his show last night on the War Room, but, and as he often does, but Steve disinvited Mike after this so-called bombshell. Here's what Steve Bannon said after the news hit. Washington Headline said that the MyPillow guy proposes a deportation moratorium if he wins the governor's race in Minnesota. Sounds like that kind of threw his friend Steve Bannon for a loop.
0: Since we're not going to have Mike Lindell on tonight, and I need to do more homework on this bombshell he kind of dropped this afternoon, just want to duly give him a note. I don't think governors can mess with federal immigration law, but I'll deal with that after the show as I drill down on exactly what was said. I want to make sure I have a full understanding of this. Because I was dealing with other stuff this afternoon related to other topics that are burning. In fact, we're going to have.
1: So I like Steve, and listen. I get it. I get it. I get it. Sonny's in Jacksonville, Florida. Sonny, how are you?
2: Hey, I'm good, Mike. How are you?
1: I'm good. I'm good. What do you make of this?
2: So I think once again Mike Lindell is showing courage instead of, you know, lunacy. And I appreciate the fact that he's trying to come up with a plan and open some dialogue on this issue, because the reality is, you know, the hardcore people just go, oh, deport them all. Well, it's an impossible task, and we now know that, and it would take forever. And while we're trying to achieve that, our, you know, Republicans' reputation gets worse and worse and worse because, you know, we don't care for people, humanity, whatever. But to come up with, you know, some other solution that could make sense to everybody, I appreciate him talking about it.
1: Well, you understand, and incidentally, you know who also kind of had floated this idea and maybe was a part of this or on board with an idea like the one Mike floated? Lindsey Graham.
2: Our president.
1: Well, Lindsey Graham. Okay. Yeah, you're right. You're right. I mean, President Trump brought up, but Lindsey has as well. And of course, that's why, unfortunately, a lot of people in South Carolina call him Amnesty Lindsey. Don't forget our Food for the Poor campaign. I think we had a good day yesterday. Speaking of computer glitches, I'm not getting a report today on how we did yesterday, like I promised you I'd give you. Things just happened, but I think we did well based on some of the anecdotal feedback. $20, that's all I'm asking right now. If everybody pops in $20 to save the lives of hungry children all over the world, we're gonna move mountains. Please go to MikeOnline.com, click on the Give Food banner, and support Food for the Poor, this beautiful Christian ministry. 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It feels like the world's only normal Democrat, John Fetterman, has called out Zohran the Destroyer for his plan to arrest Bibi. And the Tampa International Airport is going to become the first airport in America to privatize TSA. We'll find out what that means from our newsman, Roger P. Shulman. That and more all ahead.
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0: Hawaii. News this hour at Town Hall. I'm Bob Agnew in Washington. While Trump critics complained about the economy, new job market data points to something very different. Fewer Americans are losing their jobs than at any time in decades. Here's correspondent Ron Taylor.
1: In the week ending July 18th, a record low number of workers filed for unemployment insurance. Economists say it reflects the lowest level of weekly job losses in nearly six decades, even though the labor force is roughly twice the size it was in 1970. But it's a good news, bad news story. Companies are profitable and laying off almost no one, yet many job openings remain unfilled. Labor force participation among prime-age men remains historically low, raising a key question. Where will the workers come from? Ron Taylor reporting.
0: And as the debate over the economy continues to heat up, some analysts believe that the focus could shift to boosting workplace participation. That would be by requiring able-bodied working age recipients of government benefits to work. Public policy expert Matthew Continetti says Iran cannot be trusted.
2: I think President Trump has come to the understanding, an understanding he's always had, that the Iranian regime is not interested in peace and it's not interested in changing its ways.
0: Continetti made his comments at the Salem Radio Network. President Trump returning to the stage of the rescheduled White House Correspondents Association dinner last night, teasing reporters as he began his address.
3: Wow, that was very beautiful, but this has not been an easy evening, all these awards. Do I have a say? Those awards.
0: He assured the crowd of journalists he had scrapped most of his most biting remarks. The president's return, representing a notable moment in his relationship with the news media, which he has attacked, sued, and taken administrative action against in some cases. You'll find more of these stories at townhall.com.
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7: If you don't know where you come from, you don't know who you are. If you don't know who you are, you can be controlled. Kelsey Grammer said that to Tyrus on Tyrus's podcast, the famous actor known for the sitcom Frasier, issuing a warning about the state of America and American education. Kelsey Grammer called for an overhaul of America's education system and pushed back against the left and those who believe that the founding fathers were just a bunch of old white guys in wigs. He starred in the film Young Washington recently, which follows the founding fathers. We're at a point right now where it's a little hard to believe that we're witnessing and experiencing the radicalism of the Democrat Party. And the wonderful news, I'm thinking about this a lot lately. God gives us the tools to fix things. A friend of mine just had a heart examination. They were a little concerned about a possible blockage. I'm talking, of course, about my podcast partner, Mark Davis. And Mark's back today after an angioplasty. Not an easy procedure. They go in like snaking through the piping in your house. And they found out that he does not have a blockage. And he doesn't need a stent. And I, of course, I'm so grateful and joyful at the good news. I also recognize that God gave us the medicine, the tools, the technology to be on top of something like a heart problem. I went out and got a heart lung scan. I admit it was largely as a result of the sudden passing of Lindsey Graham, but also it was doubled, you know, in intensity after I found out about Mark. And I'm still trying to figure out. I haven't gotten any doctor to analyze my calcium. The report came back this morning, so haven't had time to talk to the doc yet, but 84 is my calcium score, 55 on the Widowmaker. They say that's low, it's mild, but I got something going on, so that's great. One more thing for hairy hypochondriac to worry about. That's okay. I'm just one step closer to having the Lord call me home. I shouldn't joke about that, but hey, if you don't laugh, what are you going to do, right? I like a little dark humor. And please, a lot of you have called and texted, please, we're not going to do medical talk. I'll sit down with my doctor. I'm doing everything right now. I'm losing the weight. I've lost back down to almost where I want to be. I've lost 20 pounds in about 5 weeks on PhD weight loss. That thing is going to save my life, because the first thing I saw in ChatGPT is you better make sure that you are not overweight. If you've got any kind of mild, what is it, arterial sclerosis? I guess I do. Just learned that from this place over in our neck of the woods, Kraft Body Scan. They're not a sponsor. They should be.

0: But they're great. They're fantastic. Met a bunch of neat people over there and did the heart-lung scan, and I got the results today, and now we go, I don't know what's next. I think I'm fine. I'm probably fine. They say I'm in the report says I'm in the 30th percentile. But Kraft Body Scan in the Tampa Bay area for great, these heart-lung and full body scans if you choose. But my point in all of this is God gave us the technology. God blessed us with the ability to get ahead of the game, right? Well, God gives us the ability to solve the rabid, radical takeover of the Democrats. Because that's one party. If you're not a Democrat, you got a chance to beat them back. You have a chance to triumph over this evil. And I'm going to say it's evil. I'm not saying every Democrat's evil. But you want to arrest the Prime Minister of Israel, one of our closest allies, the Jews? Yeah, that's evil. You want to march around and choose of Hamas? Yeah, that's evil. You want to celebrate the murder of a conservative pundit like Charlie Kirk? Yeah, that's evil. You want to be happy that Donald Trump has been nearly assassinated on three separate occasions? Yeah, that's evil. It's evil what we're up against. Alexandria Ocasio-Cortez was just revealed to be leading in the Granite State poll for president. She's beating out, by a few points, I think, Pete Buttigieg, way ahead of Gavin Newsom and Kamala. Every poll I've seen suggests that Kamala will be the nominee, but it might be AOC. And make no mistake, she'll jump at that. She'll jump in with both feet. She would, a woman with her ego, love to have a chance to run for president. Don't think she's not considering it, especially with this poll coming out. So, I think it's fair to wonder, what does she think about the outrageous, absurd, preposterous, ridiculous suggestion that that the mayor of New York should order the arrest of Benjamin Netanyahu? Well, somebody asked her. Nicholas Balassi. This was posted on X last night.
1: I was going to ask you about Netanyahu and Mamdani saying he's exploring ways to arrest him when he comes to New York City. Mm-hmm. What do you think of that? Is that idea you think is a good one?
2: I mean, Netanyahu's a war criminal. I believe he's wanted by the International Criminal Court.
0: She completely understands. Well, let's look at another star of the Democrat Party, Rashida Tlaib from up in Michigan.
1: What if I ask you about Mamdani? He's exploring ways.
3: He's doing a great job.
1: Well, he's exploring ways to arrest Netanyahu. What do you think about that?
2: Arrest him. He's a war criminal.
1: Mamdani.
0: Arrest him. He's a war criminal. So this is today's Democrat Party. Now, not every Democrat feels this way. And thankfully, there's at least one normal Democrat left. John Fetterman. I mean, we talked about him in Sarasota the other night. Hugh and I acknowledging he seems to be the one lonely normal Democrat last night appearing with Sean Hannity on Fox News Channel.
4: When now you have the mayor of a city, you are a mayor, dude. You're a mayor. You can fix a pothole. You can take out the trash. But you can't order people to arrest anybody any more than I could. Or, you know, I could have him arrested if he goes to Pennsylvania. It's a joke and he's a clown.
0: It's a joke and he's a clown. But he's not a clown. He's a devious, despicable, radical Marxist who's now the mayor of New York City. Last night, Mark Thiessen, who's a Washington Post writer and former White House official, a popular pundit, appeared with Sandra Smith on Fox News, pointing out that if Mamdani ever tried to arrest Benjamin Netanyahu, Mamdani himself could be arrested. Look, this is probably why he backed down so quickly. And after he threatened to arrest Netanyahu, then he did an apology backtrack. Then he backtracked, railing about what a monster Netanyahu supposedly is, but acknowledging he didn't have the authority to order his arrest. Now, he might have done that because he knew that Mark Thiessen is right, that if he tried such a stunt, he himself could face up to 10 years in the hooskow.
5: So first of all, it's not that he doesn't have the authority to do it, though he doesn't, is that if he tried to arrest Netanyahu, he would be the one in jail and not Netanyahu, because it is against the law for U.S. if for any local official under the American Service Members Protection Act, a law that was passed after the ICC claimed jurisdiction over the United States, prohibits state and local officials from cooperating with the ICC in the execution of a warrant against either an American or an allied person. So it's against that law. And then on top of that, there is U.S. 18 U.S. Code 112, which is the law on protection of foreign officials and official guests of the United States, and it makes it a crime to imprison either a foreign official, official guest, or internationally protected person. That's all, Netanyahu is all three of them, punishable by 3 years in prison, and if it's done with a deadly or dangerous weapon, 10 years in prison. So if he gave the order to the New York police, first of all, they wouldn't follow it because they're subject to the same law. But if he tried to arrest Netanyahu, Trump could have him arrested and put in jail, and he could be prosecuted by the Justice Department and in jail for up to 10 years.
0: So we know these aren't serious people in terms of policy or procedures or rules. I mean, you think Mamdani cares about the law? Doesn't matter to these people. They cared about the law, they wouldn't burn down a McDonald's because of a police shooting. So this is kind of where we are right now. We're sort of witnessing this radical experiment. We're going to see where it goes from here. 17 past the hour. It's a Thursday, July 23rd. I want to welcome you to the Mike Gallagher Show in the Relief Factor Studios. I saw somewhere on social media, a congressman from New Jersey, the 5th Congressional District, Josh Gottheimer, called out Mamdani, saying Mamdani regularly parrots Hamas talking points. Gottheimer said he's often parroting Hamas's own talking points. When it comes to supplements, two things matter most, that it works and that you can trust it. 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
0: Speaking of God giving us the tools, and I mean it, I'm not trying to be glib about this or casual. Thanks to Dr. Ashley Lucas, a woman I met in South Carolina 4 or 5 years ago, I took off the weight finally that I've been carrying around, lugging around for a long time. Over 50 pounds of weight loss, thanks to PhD weight loss. Maybe tying your shoes has become an Olympic sport. 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Gotten a lot of really positive feedback about my decision to endorse my friend Mark Davis's idea of a prayer daily. Here it is, and I hope you'll join me. Feel free to, many of you are lifting your hands when you hear this, bowing your head, whatever feels right. Maybe you're just driving along and you don't mind a few seconds of a spiritual moment here on this show. Heavenly Father, we come before you with humble hearts, asking for your mercy and your peace in this uncertain hour. We lift up the leaders of our nation and leaders around the world. Grant them wisdom beyond their own understanding. Grant them the courage to do what is right, and grant them discernment that may prevent needless suffering. Guide every decision with justice, restraint, and a desire for peace. 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In your holy name, we pray. Amen. All right, we're going to dive in. 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
1: While Trump critics complain about the economy, new job market data points to something very different going on, at least when it comes to employment. Fewer Americans are losing their jobs than at any time in recent decades. There is an ongoing debate over the economy and whether it's going to heat up and be even better. Analysts believe the focus could shift to boosting the worker participation rate. The most likely way for that to happen would be if Republicans are able to pass legislation that forces able-bodied, working-age recipients of government benefits to get a job if they can. President Trump made an appearance last night at the rescheduled White House Correspondents Association dinner. He assured the crowd of journalists, with whom he's normally at odds, that he had scrapped his most biting remarks. The president's return does represent something of a notable moment in his relationship with the news media. More of these stories at SRNNews.com.
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0: I'm so jazzed to be back in Cincinnati on the radio. Holy cow. I got to give Bill Douglas, who's the program director of WMOH 1450 The Ticket, a call. I got some liners to cut for them. Gosh, a lot of memories going to Reds games with my dad when I was a little boy. Crosley Field, now Riverfront Stadium. Gosh, I love being back on the airwaves in Cincinnati on WMOH. Wonder if we, hey, in Cincinnati callers, feel free to weigh in on any of our topics at 800-655-MIKE. What do we think about privatizing TSA, huh? We're going to get the news from Roger Shulman in our newsroom, because the Tampa International Airport, a place I go through a lot, Hewitt even admitted, "Mike, I think you're flying more than I am these days." We'd had the same shoulder thing until Relief Factor fixed it with throwing the bag up. Hugh likes to talk about throwing the bag in the overhead over and over again and how it takes its toll. But I think Tampa's one of the great airports in America. It's so easy to navigate. They got great, shops and restaurants. It's convenient. Never a long line at TSA. TSA agents always say hi when I walk through. It's amazing. Dallas, Tampa, even LaGuardia. For some reason, the TSA agent community are big fans of our format, which is kind of neat. And I love that. Hey, the TSA guy at in the Greenville-Spartanburg Airport, another great airport. By the way, I know I slipped and I said Riverfront. I dated myself. Somebody corrected me. It's now the Great American Ballpark. Riverfront is long gone, too. But that shows how long I've been around. Riverfront State, Crosley Field, then Riverfront, now the Great American Ballpark, and it's a beautiful state-of-the-art ballpark, I understand. Maybe Bill Douglas will bring me in one of these days. We'll have a little party. I think we ought to do the Hewitt Gallagher thing again on stage somewhere, because it went so well in Sarasota, and people love the dynamic of the collision. An America Firster like me colliding with an establishment traditional Republican like Hugh. And we like each other. We get along great. We disagree on some world issues. Maybe we can do that in Cincinnati. Who knows? Anyway, I digress. Go through the airport all the time. And TSA now, for the first time ever in America, the Tampa airport is going to privatize TSA. What does that mean? What does that look like? How do you feel about it? I think the TSA workers, the TSA employees and the agents and all, are worried because they think they're going to get a pay cut. I think they have an opportunity to work for the new company, right? But let's face it, it's phasing out more government employees, which President Trump is all about. All right, let's go back. Before we check in with Roger and this news out of Tampa, let's talk about the radicalization of the Democrat Party. It's fascinating. And one of the things I argued about with Hugh was that this year is different. Hugh compared this to Kent State and, oh, this is the 60s, this is the 70s. No, no, no, this is worse. This is worse. I believe worse. I believe that things are as bad as America has ever experienced with true radical zealots trying to destroy America. I don't believe I'm overstating that. Do you? Do you agree with me? In the past, it was a battle of ideologies. It used to be a battle of, you know, the moral majority and, you know, America the greatest, America love it or leave it, and then the hippies who burned flags. I don't know that they advocated shooting down people they disagreed with. I don't know that in the 60s and 70s there was an open embrace of assassinating presidents or conservative voices and activists like Charlie Kirk. No, I think we're, I don't know, we witnessed the mayor of America's biggest city calling for the arrest of the prime minister of Israel. Now, my theory, I tried this out earlier, and I'm going to try it on with you for size and see what you think. I believe that the reason the Democrat Party is becoming so radicalized, they all think we're radical for embracing the America First agenda that we love. They think MAGA is completely radical and extremist. They think if you're a Trump supporter, you're a fascist and a Nazi. So their belief is, all right, Trump won two times. Let's out-radicalize him. Let's be even crazier. Let's go all in. Let's support Hamas. Let's wave Palestinian and Hamas flags in the streets. Let's take over college campuses. Let's burn down buildings. Let's shoot people like Charlie Kirk. Let's go all in on the crazy. And the reason it seems somewhat, we're kind of numb to it as we're witnessing this play out, is because we're sort of overwhelmed. But I think the reality here is that Democrats, even the so-called moderate or normal ones, like out-radicalizing what they think is our radical movement. They want to out-radicalize us, and because they think we are completely off the charts, bat crap crazy. So they're sort of like, okay, you want to? We'll show you radical. You want radical? That's my theory. What do you think? Flood the phones, now that they're working, at 800-655-MIKE, and tell me what you think of my theory. See if you think I'm right. 800-655-6453. The absurdity of what we're seeing. And one of the frustrating parts to me is the ridiculousness of us accepting it. The acceptance of this radical takeover of the Democrat Party is insane. There's an insanity. I mean, it's almost like, I know we're numb. Maybe it's because we've been through so much together. COVID, presidential assassination attempts, burning buildings. But ultimately, you got to call it out for what it is. You got to be able to say radical is radical, lunacy is lunacy, and yes, evil is evil. Do you think I'm right? 800-655-MIKE. Here's a text from Illinois as Alex screens your calls. And I hope you'll call. I hope you'll tell me what you think of my belief that the Democrats are just trying to out-radicalize what they think is a radical movement. Illinois writes, Mike, you are absolutely 100% correct. And it is worse now because we've had generations of cultural rot, which has desensitized people to the radicalization over these years. That's a great text from Nelson in Chicago. Here's Brenda in Chillicothe, Ohio. Brenda, welcome to the Mike Gallagher Show. How are you?
4: I'm good. How are you?
0: Are you a WMOH Cincinnati listener?
4: Yeah. So I'm actually in Circleville, Ohio, and I listen to you every morning on my way to work.
0: Thank you, Brenda. Well, welcome aboard. We appreciate you joining us, and I want to see what you think of my theory. Am I right?
4: Absolutely. You couldn't be more right.
0: Really?
4: So I mean, I think that they know that they know that they're in the wrong, and they're losing their minds.
0: Yeah,
4: they hate that Trump is doing everything that he needs to do to make America great, and yep. They hate it.
0: And you know something, Brenda? They hate the fact that there are so many of us. You know what I mean? It's not like.
4: Know.
0: They can't isolate us. They can't say, well, this is just a fringe. Look, Trump won overwhelmingly this time. He beat Hillary
4: Absolutely.
0: The first time. And look, you know, that. And more than half the country is on board. Thanks, Brenda, and welcome from Circleville, Ohio. I love that a lot. 800-655-MIKE. Jim is in Washington, D.C. Hey, Jim, welcome back. How are you?
5: Hey, Mike. Napoleon said, never interrupt your enemy when he's making a mistake.
0: Yep.
5: Let the
0: yep.
5: Democrats be radical. Let's not talk them out of it. I hear Republicans trying to attack the radicals in the Democratic Party. Let the DSA take over the Democratic Party. It is the path to Republican victory.
0: Yeah, but let me gently push back. It's a dangerous game, Jim. You know how many of these radical socialist Marxists have won this year. There's been a lot of victories for the DSA.
5: The open ones we can deal with. The dangerous ones are the ones like Spanberger, who pretend to be moderate. Never interrupt your enemy when he's making a mistake.
0: It's a great point. It's a great argument. Thank you. Nice
5: thank
0: to hear
5: you,
0: from you. Open line, 800-655-MIKE. Is he right, or just let them be what they're... Because the trouble is, that to me is an argument within our ranks, you know, our circle. But most people aren't plugged in the way we are. If you're part of this show, you're tuned in. You're aware. You're active. You're engaged. You're smart. No disrespect to a classical music station, but you're not off listening to Mozart. You're listening to a show with opinions and commentary and passion and facts and statistics and all. Look, but that's not most people. look, we're kind of niche-y. We've got great audience, and it's still the number one format in radio across the board. But you know something? Most people don't keep track of this day-to-day. And they're the ones I'm worried about as these radical Marxists keep winning elections. How about privatizing TSA all over America? Is Tampa's airport going to set a trend? We'll check in with our resident newsman, Roger P. Shulman, next. 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
2: Gower, a lot of political news. There's an Emerson poll coming out showing the Democrats expanding their lead in the congressional ballot, the generic ballot. Really? Really? Maybe a time to remember prayer. 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Travelers flying through Tampa International Airport next year are going to pass through security checkpoints staffed by private contractors. For the first time ever, let's welcome back our newsman, Roger P. Shulman, America's best newsman. Mr. Shulman, sir, you've gone through Tampa Airport. You've covered Tampa International Airport for many years. So Tampa's the first airport in America to do this?
3: Well, there are two others that are doing it at about the same time, Charleston International and Des Moines International, but Tampa International is in the forefront, and it would affect 800 TSA employees who work there once this goes through. And the union is very upset about it. They said they weren't collaborated with on this. They weren't told about it. They say it was a slap in the face, and morale, the employee morale right now, the TSA workers, is in the trash can. Now, supposedly, if they go through with this thing, the current employees, the 800, would have first right of refusal on the new jobs at the airport. They are currently paid between $40,000 for a starting TSA agent, around $50,000 average, up to $85,000 for an experienced agent, and they have a lot of health care and other things that government employees normally get. Now, the TSA says the pay should be pretty much equivalent to what they're getting now under this gold program. That's one of the guidelines that they're supposed to be doing, but the employees aren't very happy with this. The change is slated to happen in May of next year. For passengers, it's expected to be pretty much the same as it is now. You'd go through. But once again, the new specific company has not been selected. They say it would prevent disruptions during government shutdowns because they wouldn't be government workers and they wouldn't be on strike. And that's the situation as it is now. Once again, $24.14 an hour is the pay that most of them get. Some get more with more training. They think that the union thinks they're going to cut corners with training, background checks, and equipment to save money, ultimately compromising aviation safety. And they say after the September 11th attacks, aviation security should not be treated as a for-profit model, Mike.
2: You know, and I'm going to read between the lines as I'm listening to your report. You said a moment ago that the employees, the union employees aren't happy. I don't know if that's true. The union leadership might not be happy because unions don't want to lose control. They don't want to lose. They want the stranglehold. And we've seen this in the working sectors all over America for years. Unions never want to relinquish the power and the control that they have. I'm not sure if TSA maintains that the pay is going to be the same. The only thing the union leaders don't like is, I guess, there'll be non-union employees. In a sense, they're busting the union, right?
3: Basically, yes, as far as I can tell. I don't know if the union would still have any control of the situation or not, or if they could reunionize.
2: But believe me, if they were going to maintain control, they wouldn't be complaining about it. You know, they're losing control. That's what they don't like. And I'd love to talk to some TSA workers and see what they think. Because if the pay's the same, they might be better off being in the private sector than working for the government, Roger.
3: It is possible. You're absolutely right. The private sector does offer some advantages over government work, but when you work for the government, generally you can't be fired. Which
2: That's
3: is,
2: true. There is that. Well, there is that. Thanks, Roger. Thanks for checking in. Roger P. Shulman in the newsroom. Hey, House Speaker Mike Johnson scored a major victory as the House GOP has advanced Trump's top election priority. That's right. The House is figuring out how to save America. Will the Senate do the same? And where in the world is Mitch McConnell? Are we ever going to get an update? That's starting to come to a head as well. Don't go away. More coming up.
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2: News this hour at Town Hall. I'm Bob Agnew in Washington. Iran says there were no U.S. strikes overnight for the first time in nearly 2 weeks, as tensions still remain high over control of the Strait of Hormuz. Iran's health ministry said that Iran had a peaceful night. The U.S. Central Command
4: has not commented. Sirens did sound early today in Saudi Arabia's Yanbu and Jizan provinces in an alert over a potential danger, which was later lifted. Public policy expert Matthew Continetti says the problem with trying to hammer out a peace accord with Iran is that the regime there simply cannot be trusted.
14: We've had a ceasefire in this conflict technically since early April. And then in June, we had the Memorandum of Understanding. And in both cases, the Iranian regime said that they would open up the Strait of Hormuz to international shipping. And in both cases, they were lying.
4: Continetti was interviewed this week by the Salem Radio Network. Looking ahead to the midterm election, that far away now, and conservative analysts believe the Democrats may have painted themselves into a corner when it comes to their policies. Here's correspondent Ken Lorman.
15: They believe the party's move to the left on issues like crime and transgender policies is alienating mainstream voters, while support among Hispanic and Black voters is slipping. They also point to demographic trends, red state gains from the next census, and declining influence in media and academia as signs Republicans could hold a long-term advantage if the GOP doesn't squander the opportunity. Ken Lorman reporting.
4: President Trump returned to the stage of the rescheduled White House Correspondents Association dinner last night at a hotel that he helped to refurbish.
16: But it's great to be back at a place that I know very well because I built it.
4: And the president last night assuring the journalist, with which he's often at odds, that he had scrapped the most biting part of his planned remarks. More from Town Hall.
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0: is enough. Where's Mitch McConnell? Where's the senator from Kentucky? What in the world is going on? How much longer is America going to be kept in the dark? I understand he is a U.S. senator from Kentucky, and I get that it's really a Kentucky concern, but it's an American concern. This is a prominent member of the U.S. Senate. You can't just, do you remember when Lloyd Austin wound up getting admitted to the hospital and they didn't tell anybody? He didn't tell anybody. Nobody told anybody about it. Remember when that happened? And, you know, we understandably went nuts. We wanted it. What in the world? How can the defense secretary at the time get hospitalized without telling his boss? Well, when you think about it, a U.S. senator works for us. I know that's not how they look at it in the Senate, but it's true. I don't want to be mean-spirited. This is an elderly man. I am mindful of our mortality. Look, I was reminded of it with my podcast partner and dear friend Mark Davis, who announced this morning that he's been off this week. He's back today, fresh and, what is it, bright-eyed and bushy-tailed, ready to go after going undergoing an angioplasty to make sure his heart was okay. His heart is okay. I'm happy to report. I think my heart is okay, too, although I don't exactly know. I got an 84 calcium score back on my body scan, so I guess I'm all right. I don't know what that exactly means. ChatGPT tells me it's okay. You're in the 30 percentile. But we all want to be healthy. We all want to live a long and abundant and fruitful life. Somebody passed away in the condo building that I live in last night. Wonderful guy, 90 years old. I just love the fact. I really do hope that we can all say we make it to 90. I want to make it to 90. You want to make it to 90. I want Mitch McConnell to make it to 90. I want everybody to make it to 90. How about that? Forget 100. I joke about 100, but how about 90? I don't want anything bad. I don't care what we feel about the political aspects of Mitch McConnell's track record. You can call him a rhino, establishment. I don't care. It doesn't matter. He's a human being, but doggone it, he is a member of one of the most important entities in America today. I know the Democrats want to abolish the U.S. Senate, the DSA, that is. I know they want to get rid of the Electoral College and the Senate and the presidency and all that, but I don't know. I'm a little old-fashioned. I think the Senate means something. I think the Senate matters. I think the Senate is important. And I think we ought to know if an important U.S. senator is holed up in the hospital somewhere, perhaps at death's door. I don't like to say it that way. I think we should demand information. I saw a clip last night of, I think it was Mitch McConnell's top aide, refusing to answer any questions. Excuse me? You're refusing to tell America what's wrong with him? Here is U.S. Senator Rick Scott from Florida, a man who we've had on the show before, a senator I respect greatly. And he was asked by journalist Nicholas Bolasie about Mitch McConnell's condition, his status, where he is, what's going on. And I think Rick Scott had a pretty perfect answer.
1: I wanted to ask you about the situation with McConnell. Do you think he needs to put out more information, like a video statement or something about what happened?
2: I think we all hope he comes back quickly.

0: be all puppies healthy. But as much I think we all, you know, everybody wants transparency.
1: What about term limits? Do you think there needs to be
0: term limits? First ad when I ran 2018.
1: Thank you.
0: I agree.
2: He agrees with term limits and he wants transparency. Is that asking too much? Is that asking a lot? I'm absolutely blown away by this story and how quiet we are on it. And I don't want to be quiet anymore. I don't want you to be quiet anymore. 800-655-MIKE. 800-655-6453. A texter from South Dakota here in the Relief Factor Studios pointed something out that's pretty meaningful. There is not a reason in the world why a legitimate media person couldn't go and record an interview, a visit with Mitch McConnell. Not a reason in the world. And, of course, this is why we don't trust our elected officials. This is why we have deep cynicism about our institutions. This is why we don't believe the media. This is why we don't believe anything that comes out of their minds. The establishment is brutal, and Americans ought to be fed up with it. I'm fed up with it. I'm sick of it. Absolutely sick of it. Look, somebody, does anybody, none of these senators know him? You know they're all kind of keeping this quiet, right? There's no way that somebody who has served in the Senate with Mitch McConnell isn't aware of his exact condition. There is no way in all the years that he's been in public service that he doesn't have friends and people who know him well, who know exactly what's up with him. Yet how does nobody know what is exactly up with him? Nobody knows. Oh, no, no. Let me qualify that. They know. They just aren't talking. Do you roll your eyes at a conspiracy theory? Well, let me introduce you to the reason for conspiracy theories. There's a whole lot of people who think this guy is either in a coma or is already dead. There's a whole lot of people who think this guy is already gone. You saw the weird picture that looked all like, completely like a normal Norman Rockwell painting of him standing there with a flannel shirt on in a hospital room. Who's wearing a dress shirt in a hospital room? Holding a newspaper with that day's sports section on it, like a proof of life picture. Oh yeah, that looked normal.
3: In the War of 1812, our nation fought and won America's religious freedom. Today, that constitutional right is being assaulted once more from within.
4: Religious liberty and rights in general were under attack. We all of a sudden became the enemy.
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1: 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This is weird. It's been a weird week for me having people say hi to me. I don't get recognized very often anymore, not since my Fox News Channel days, but when you get a lot of people saying hi to you these days and it's your only platform on TV is Salem News Channel, you know how much it's growing by leaps and bounds. And I always hate it when somebody says, I know you. Where do I know you from? And I'm like, I don't know. What do you want me to say? Guy said that to me yesterday. I was in a lobby of a building somewhere, and he, I know you. Why do I know your face? And I feel stupid. Well, you know, I'm on TV and radio. I'm on hundreds of radio stations, and I'm not going to say that. So then I'm stupid, and I say, oh, I don't know. Maybe you've seen me on a wanted poster somewhere. Ha ha ha! Feel like an idiot when somebody does that. It's a weird thing. But then, I'm not kidding you, an hour later, I met with the termite guy. Don't get me started. Oh, please. As if I don't have issues with my scan of my heart and my 84 calcium reading. Now I got termites in a property that I have. Oh, great. Great. Not in the condo, but in somewhere else. And I have the bad kind. The guy told me, now you want dry wood termites. That's normal in Florida, but you don't want subterranean termites. He goes up into the attic, comes back down again and says, well, you got both. I thought, well, of course I do. Wanted to put a giant tent over the house. I said, have you lost your mind? Why don't I just tell the whole neighborhood I'm Typhoid Mary? Wait, sure, put a tent over the house. Called Joey Hudson. He goes, they don't put tents over houses for termites. Oh, yes, they do. It's a regional thing, don't you know? Isn't that weird? Apparently, they don't do tenting for termites in South Carolina. That's unheard of. But in Florida, a pretty regular practice. And I said, what's plan B? Because we ain't going to put a sign up, let's put a billboard up. This guy has got, you know, the bubonic plague in his house. Oh, boy, oh, boy, oh, boy, oh, boy. All right, text messages. 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And at least, look, God gives us tools to get better. You know the old story about the guy in the boat and the rowboat and the floods? 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Anthony in Minneapolis wrote a perfect text. Just sent me a text on the Mitch McConnell story that is perfect. He says, the people running the U.S. government see we the people as nothing more than human ATM machines. Until that changes, nothing is ever going to change. Anthony, you're so right. Do you have any idea how disrespectful it is for Mitch McConnell's office staff, the U.S. Senate, John Thune, who's his boss? Does anybody acknowledge how disrespectful it is to the American people to not know a word about Mitch McConnell? John's in Gary, Indiana. We'll start there. John, welcome. How are you?
2: Hi, good. I just think Scott Jennings could be a little more forthcoming. I believe he's one of your colleagues, and
1: he sure is.
2: I wonder if you've had any insight on talk to him or.
1: I don't. Other than what Scott has said publicly, and Scott has said publicly that he had a conversation with Mitch, and he sounded pretty good.
2: Yeah, but I'm very disgusted with this too. It's ridiculous, and I'm sorry we have to put up with this. I don't know why we do.
1: And I don't either.
2: Appreciate your show. And
1: oh, thank you. No, I'm frustrated too, John. I mean, look, it's enormously frustrating, and we don't need this right now. Look, if the man is in dire straits, you got to get him replaced. Look, they got Lindsey Graham, who passed away, to have his sister fill his seat. Now she's running for the job full time. Mark Davis, speaking of Mark's return, that's news to he's really leery of it. I said, look, President Trump endorsed her. And I pointed out to Mark that Darlene Graham is already co-sponsoring the Senate version of the Save America Act. Mark stopped me dead in my tracks. He said, you know what? Yeah, so's John Cornyn. Where does that get us? That doesn't mean anything. Co-sponsoring doesn't mean you're all on board. And we don't know much about Darlene Graham. So, but if South Carolina can get a replacement, that's what Kentucky will have to do, too. What am I missing here? 800-655-MIKE.
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12: With SRN News, I'm Bob Agnew in Washington. A night of relative calm in Iran as the country reports no U.S. airstrikes for the first time in almost 2 weeks. There was a siren talking about the potential of danger in Saudi Arabia. It was later lifted. Bahrain also sounded missile alerts, but no casualties reported there. The Strait of Hormuz remains a focal point affecting global energy supplies and shipping. Ukrainian forces attacked tourist resorts in the partly Russian-occupied Zaporizhia region, killing 8 people, including 2 children. Ukraine did not immediately comment over the claim today by the Moscow-installed official spokesman. Living through the biggest jump in grocery prices in a half century, thanks to big government spending during the Biden administration, many Americans dealing with inflation in different ways, and a big part of it is doing more of their cooking at home. The cost of food purchased for
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5: Boy, the natives are restless on the text line today. Why do I? Sometimes I wish I didn't promote the text line. Let me read some of these. Georgia, reacting to my belief that prayer works. And yes, we're going to do our daily prayer here in just a moment. Kind of a tribute to my friend Mark Davis, who's back from his angioplasty. Believe me, on the M&M podcast and the M&M Extra today, you're going to hear all about the NGO. He went on today, I think it was about 3 hours and 16 minutes. And, of course, Mark, I love when he describes like a medical procedure. He does all these sound effects. They put the tube up in the vein. And then they take the thing and they put the scanner on. And he does all these. Remember the guy, there was a comedian years ago who used to do that. He used to make all these sound effects, like, and they sounded great, right? Mark does that all the time, and he did that this morning. I was driving in listening to his monologue, and he wanted to explain how these great folks over at ViaScan of Las Colinas, Texas, found a little scan, a little blurb or something that was a little alarming. I think Mark's going to reveal his calcium score on the podcast. He won't tell me in advance. I'm dying to know because mine's 84, because I went out and got a scan too after Lindsey Graham died, and it was a aortic rupture based on the hardening of the arteries that he probably didn't know about. I thought one of these body scans would be the way to go. So anyway, I prayed, of course, for my friend Mark. He's great, no blockage, no stent. I'm hoping to keep his description of his procedure to under 3 hours today. So tune in to find out, but definitely tune in to find out what his calcium score was, because that's what they do. Anyway, prayer works. Prayer matters. 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And we're the ones who have always turned to prayer. 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So here's a text from Georgia. We need you to say a prayer that you won't sing during the holidays again. Here we go. See what happens? See how you turn on me? I mean, there are actually, I had affiliates mad at me for singing Christmas carols over the holiday season. I don't know why that bothers people. I might start singing right now. I'm a little out of voice. I'm a little scratchy today. Strained my voice a little bit today. But I'm probably not in good form. You go on that cruise with us, you'll be hearing me sing Sit Down, You Rock on the Boat in November. Now, that may discourage you from signing up, but don't worry. You can put earplugs in. Scott Jennings, Mike Gallagher, Larry O'Connor, Kurt Schlichter, Jennifer Horn, we're going to host the Gulf of America cruise, and there's just a few weeks left for you to reserve your stateroom. We sail out of Fort Lauderdale November the 14th. It's a week of sun and sand and crystal blue waters and adventure and great conversations at the World Stage Theater that where we'll be at every night. There's nothing like this. This is a vacation that you'll never forget. For details, just text the word cruise to 94878. 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

0: America Cruz. And incidentally, here's another. See what I mean about the natives turning on me? How about Iowa? Mike, funny how you think Mitch McConnell shouldn't have any privacy, but you don't want a tent over your property because you don't want people to know you have termites. Well, number one, I don't think Mitch McConnell should lose his privacy. I just think, I mean, call me crazy, I think Americans have a right to know what his condition and status is. I don't think that's outrageous. And I don't think he's forfeiting any privacy. I don't want to infringe upon his privacy. It's got to be a tough time for what he's going through and his wife and his family. I don't know. I don't even know if he has kids. But what I do know is that prayer works. I'm praying for him. And I am praying for transparency. We need that out of the office of U.S. Senator Mitch McConnell. And with that in mind, I've shared with you my newfound inclination to pray on this show every day. I composed a prayer the other day. And please, I appreciate the feedback. Some of you want me to change the wording and you want me to add this or take this. This is the prayer that I'm going with for the time being, because I think it works. I think it fits the times that we're going through. And I hope you'll join me in prayer if you're so inclined. If you're not, don't worry. It only takes a few seconds. Heavenly Father, we come before you with humble hearts, asking for your mercy and your peace in this uncertain hour. We lift up the leaders of our nation and leaders around the world. Grant them wisdom beyond their own understanding, courage to do what is right, and discernment that may prevent needless suffering. Guide every decision with justice, restraint, and a desire for peace. Lord, we pray for the brave men and women of our military and for our police officers, our firefighters, our paramedics, for our ICE agents and officers, and all first responders. Surround them with your protection, Lord. 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Comfort their families, and please bring them safely home. We ask you to watch over our country, unite us in purpose, calm our fears, and remind us that our ultimate hope is found in you and in you alone. May your peace rule in our hearts. May your truth guide our nation, and may your hand of protection rest upon America. In your holy name, we pray. I've been praying for your generosity in our Food for the Poor campaign. Look, a lot of people are struggling. A lot of people feel challenges and uncertainty, but that doesn't change the problem of hunger all over the world. A lot of kids are going to bed tonight hungry. A lot of children are going to bed with empty bellies, but you can change that. And I had a theory yesterday that if everybody would step up and help donate to Food for the Poor, our Christian ministry partner, we'd have a good day yesterday. Well, you know what? 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
0: Speaking of Lindsey Graham, let's talk about his sister. You brought this up, and I've been dying to talk to you about this because it's a real fascinating dynamic. Yeah. This is really wild because President Trump endorsed Darlene, and let's be blunt here, nobody knows anything about her.
8: No.
0: Other than the beautiful story of Lindsey raising her as when they were kids. He was 21, she was 13. Parents died within a year of each other. It's a great story, but nobody knows anything about her. Now, this week, what has she declared war on? Getting the Save America Act passed. Well, hallelujah. She's co-sponsoring the Save America Act in the Senate.
8: Okay, pause. Co-sponsoring something is lovely. Co-sponsoring something is in no necessary way an indicator of your level of fighting spirit. John Cornyn is a co-sponsor of the Save America Act.
0: True.
8: I rest
0: true.
8: My case.
0: No, you're right. And so that's the thing. And there's clues. She has spent years working a very, very altruistic career. She's worked in a kind of a quasi-government agency advocating for the disabled. Mm-hmm. She got her master's degree from South Carolina State University. Mm-hmm. Why is that noteworthy?
8: HBCU,
0: that is
8: a right?
0: It's a historically black college, and which led James Clyburn, who is a radical left Democrat, who got Joe Biden elected, probably because of South Carolina's support of Biden when Biden desperately needed that help. Jim Clyburn came out this week. He is just all agog about Lindsey Graham's sister.
8: Is that an alarm? I mean, NPR did a glowing thing on her because I don't want to instantly go to this and say that because A likes B, B must like C and make that whole triangulation. But there's a curious and possibly disturbing community of people who are thrilled about Darlene that might make me less thrilled about Darlene.
0: Well, I don't know. I mean, the NPR, I think it was NPR, did a big glowing profile on her.
8: Yeah.
0: I think you have to ask yourself, would Jim Clyburn give a glowing recommendation for Ralph Norman?
8: To a staunch conservative of any type? And you've asked exactly the right question. Are people just being nice and gracious to the grieving sister? Or, and by the way, that may be what's driving this entire thing. We feel for Lindsey. We love Lindsey. We miss Lindsey. Here's his sister. That's what made her, as a placeholder, a beautiful and wonderful thing, even though some people got real prickly about that and they were just jerks. But as soon as she pretty instantly said, hey, I'm in for the full 6 years, and here's Trump and Tom Cotton and all kinds of people I love going, yeah, Darlene, all the way. I'm like, whoa, what? So where are you on this?
0: I'm always been a believer. After I got burned many, many years ago, I don't remember who it was I officially endorsed, I think, Pat Buchanan. Mm-hmm. And it's like, you know, I just learned, you let the voters decide. The voters of South Carolina, this is going to be a very quick process. It's coming up in a couple of weeks. They're going to decide. Ralph Norman right now, poll just came out. He's slightly ahead of Darlene.
8: But give me, because that's probably the one guy before you get, because I don't know if Nancy May, please God, not Nancy Mace, bless her.
0: She said she doesn't want it. She doesn't want it.
8: Good. Pam Evett, you like her? Mm-hmm. Do we like her? Who is there a really staunch, comforting, reliable conservative? Is it Ralph Norman who could get into this and
0: probably
8: give us what we might call the Darlene alternative? Because I love
0: probably
8: her and I feel for her, but I want somebody with a track record.
0: Probably Ralph. There's also Mark Lynch, who's very, very hardcore conservative.
8: Which is great, but is there a nut alert on Mark Lynch?
0: Let's move on. I don't want to get into that. I mean, he's, you know, I've talked to him. I want to get him on the show at some point, probably. He's pretty out there. I'm going to be just blunt. He's a little eccentric, I think, but hardcore, hard right. I do too. He's kind of a kid. Look, I don't mean this in a mean way. He's a character. He really is. He's kind of a character.
8: Right.
0: There were stories
8: Trump's
0: about,
8: a character.
0: the stories about him getting on video saying something, and then it was caught. They said he said it was AI, and people said no, it wasn't AI. We were there right there with you. I don't know. The whole thing is, look, they're frisky there in their South Carolina politics. They livened things up, and they thought this they were going to put this thing to bed. But let's go up to Minnesota, where Mike Lindell, according to recent polling, is competitive in the Republican primary to be governor
8: for the moment. Well, have you caught Mike over the weekend? Or no, it's not Monday, Mark. Have you caught Mike over the last 72 hours?
0: Well, not only have I caught Mike, I'm going to ask Mark about Mike. Yeah. Somebody floated the idea. Now,
8: tell everybody what Mike did.
0: Mike sat down on
8: a broadcast and seemed to talk about, not open borders, but like 6 months of amnesty for everybody
0: For working immigrants who are on a visa, give them 6 months of, he didn't call it amnesty. Look. People who say you hear his explanation, Trump has floated this idea before about hotel workers and people in the trade industry. This M&M podcast thing is going so well. This M&M extra that you and Mark love doing, and you guys have floated the idea of a guest once in a while.
8: Let's do it.
0: Are you in?
8: Absolutely.
0: And I should have asked you this off the air, because if you had an objection about putting you in a bad position. Here's what I want to do.
8: We pretty well float everything out there and conduct business in the open. So by all means, of course.
0: My proposal is that Mike Lindell is our first M&M Extra podcast guest to talk about his candidacy in Minnesota, to talk about what 6 months means. Yep. And then after we do the podcast, then we can air, on our respective shows, clips, from the interview. I'm sorry again.
8: 100%.
0: Thank you, Mark. You're class act.
8: Number one. It's a very small list of things that we kind of keep under wraps and then simply reveal later. We pretty well conduct this thing on the fly, in the open, under the harsh lights, and that's part of our charm.
0: Oh, are you kidding me? I shared the second day I had to go solo for you. I had to exit the studio earlier because there was an emergency in me. So I had to leave. Haven't had that happen. You ever had that happen in all the years you've been doing this?
8: A digestive crisis?
0: A little bit of a problem with the digestion in the middle of the show?
8: I have not.
0: Okay, that was one of the first times for me. Maybe the
8: second. Tremendous.
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0: That's a Thursday wrap. We thank you so much for tuning in. Let's do it again tomorrow. And Mark Davis back, which is great news. Don't miss the M&M Extra wherever you get your podcasts. Have a great day. 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
6: News this hour at Town Hall. I'm Bob Agnew in Washington. Public policy expert Matthew Cotteny says Iran is happy with the current status quo in the war.
7: I think the Iranians are comfortable with the low-intensity conflict where they fire one volley of missiles at us, kill a few of our soldiers terribly, and then we respond by firing back, but in a limited capacity.
6: Cotteny made his comments in an interview this week with the Salem Radio Network. Iran does report there were no U.S. missile strikes overnight. That's after 13 consecutive days of strikes against the Islamic regime there. War Secretary Pete Hegseth says the war has cost $37.5 billion so far. He defended that budget and the need for more money for the war at a Senate hearing this week.
8: President Trump's following a simple logic. The military requires a generational investment to deliver on peace through strength.
6: Hegseth provided the new estimate, a $95 billion proposed package, during a combative Senate Appropriations Committee hearing. House Republicans advanced a $95 billion package on Thursday. The Senate has yet to take it up. President Trump returning to the stage of the rescheduled White House Correspondents Association dinner last night. As you may recall, the first event had to be canceled earlier this year because of a gunman who showed up. The president joked about the cost of the new Waldorf Astoria where this event was held, comparing it to the expense of the refurbished Federal Reserve headquarters proposed by former Chairman Jerome Powell.
9: Because I built it for $2.9 billion less than the Federal Reserve building, which is a lot smaller, by the way. Figure that one out.
6: And the president told the reporters there he was trying to be on his best behavior and took out some of his most biting remarks that he had been planning to say last night. On Wall Street on Friday, the Dow closed up by 235 points. The NASDAQ lost 161. The S&P 500 enjoyed a four-point gain. More from townhall.com.
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6: The U.S. government has enacted new tariffs ranging from 10 to 12.5% on 60 trading partners and officially kicking in July 24th. The president told reporters he thinks that the new tariffs will hold up to scrutiny in the courts.
11: We put the tariffs on. They're very standard tariffs. The other way was easier. I thought the decision by the Supreme Court was not a good one. But we have many forms of tariffs, and all we did is go to B, you know, follow the line B. Now, B is something that's been used many, many times for years and very standard.
6: The president cited failures by these trading partners to curb imports made through the use of forced labor. The president says the U.S. will open formal investigations into the European Union's trade practices. He claims the bloc has been unfairly levying billions of dollars in fines against U.S. tech giants like Google and Apple. More at townhall.com. Canada throws a party for the new bridge between Detroit and Windsor that opens on Monday. The span set to compete for travel in a corridor that carries hundreds of millions of dollars in international trade every day.
12: Canada is celebrating a new bridge spanning the river between Windsor and Detroit.
13: It is my honor to welcome you to the Gordie Howe International Bridge.
12: Chuck Andery is interim CEO of the Windsor-Detroit Bridge Authority. Canada paid an estimated $6.4 billion to build the bridge. A recent agreement says they'll share some toll revenue with the U.S. government for 15 years. Michigan will also get a share, but not until Canada's costs are recovered, likely decades in the future. Canada scratched the participation of Michigan and U.S. representatives at the gathering after President Trump suddenly announced 50% tariffs on Canadian goods would kick in mid-August. Audio courtesy CTV. I'm Jennifer King.
6: And that new bridge is seen as one of the most significant infrastructure achievements ever in Canada's history. You'll find more of these stories at srnnewstownhall.com.

reconciliation package, has the Save America Act, and Mike Johnson did it again. He got the votes, and it's going to get through. So now what's John Thune going to do about it? We're going to talk about all of that coming up. But, you know, something's been on my mind, and I want to run it by you here because it's something that the American people should be talking about right now in the lead-up to the election this November. As we've been discussing, and I want to hear from you, 855-784-4255. It's a simple question. Whoever the Speaker of the House is, whether it's Mike Johnson, if he retains the majority, or whether Hakeem Jeffries becomes the Speaker, they're going to be faced with a very interesting dilemma. May not be a dilemma for Hakeem Jeffries, who knows, but it certainly will be for Mike Johnson. As we've discussed, there are a lot of candidates right now that are running as Democrats who don't actually pledge allegiance to that party. In fact, let's face it, they don't pledge allegiance to the United States of America. They are proud members of the political party known as the Democrat Socialists of America. And we've gone through many of the things on their platform. You know, when a political party organizes, they put out their statement of beliefs. They put out their platform. They say, hey, if you want to be a member of our party, here's what we stand for. Here's what we believe. In other words, you know, for years, decades, I believe, right up until Roe v. Wade finally was thrown into the dustbin of history, the Republican Party had in their platform that we opposed Roe v. Wade, that we were a pro-life party, and that even if personally you believe that abortion should be safe, legal, and rare, as we heard for so long, if you want to call yourself a Republican, well, you're aligning yourself with a party that believes that Roe v. Wade should be overturned. And there were a lot of Republicans, by the way, who was like, listen, I think abortion should be legal, but Roe v. Wade was not the right way to go about doing it. I remember those people who made those arguments. It's funny, fascinating, trying to thread the needle, I guess, for certain voters. The point is, when you became a Republican, you knew that you were joining the party that was opposed to Roe v. Wade. So when you join the Democrat Socialists of America, when you throw it and you use their name and you use their brand and you present yourself as a Democrat Socialist of America, when you tell voters, this is who I am, when you vote for me, you're voting for what this party stands for, well, you got to own it. And what these candidates that are running as Democrats that call themselves a Democrat Socialist of America, what they own is abolishing the U.S. Senate, which would mean upending the Constitution. Because that's not something you can just amend with two-thirds of the states. Every single state would have to agree, okay, we won't use senators anymore. The Constitution would be unrecognizable if the Democrat Socialists of America platform were brought to fruition. These candidates believe in that. They believe in eliminating the Electoral College. They eliminating, replacing the presidency with just an executive that you don't vote for, Congress elects. Sort of like the old Politburos in the Soviet Union, picking their general secretary. They want to replace the current Supreme Court. They want to move toward a parliamentary system. They want public ownership of major sectors of the economy. This is what these candidates stand for. Here's the problem if you're Speaker of the House Mike Johnson. Here's the problem if you're Hakeem Jeffries. On the first day of Congress, you're going to swear all of these members in. They're going to swear an oath to protect and defend the Constitution, but they're already on record opposing the fundamental basis of that very Constitution. They will be lying. Now, I know it might be old-fashioned to think that oaths are important, that you should be held to what you say when you put your hand on a Bible or whatever your holy book happens to be, and you swear something and take that oath. But it seems to me that if you knowingly are overseeing a process where you're impaneling the brand new House of Representatives, and one of the important things in that impaneling and empowering of the House of Representatives is that they swear fealty to the Constitution, and you know for a fact that there are several people there who are just lying to you, who are on record aligning themselves with the party, the Democrat Socialists of America, who wish to upend that Constitution, and they have no interest in protecting and defending it. How exactly can you allow them to become members of Congress? You know, a lot of people don't know this, but the fact is the Speaker of the House actually has quite a bit of leeway there. The Speaker of the House could actually refuse
to seat those members. Just because you win your election in your district, that doesn't mean you automatically have a right to that seat. There are certain things that a party can do. There are certain things that leadership can do.

So what should they do? That's the question, because they're not facing it. They're not talking about it, but it's important. And if it's been on my mind, I bet it's been on your mind, too. So if they're not going to talk about it, we will. 855-784-4255. 855-784-4255. Should the next Speaker of the House actually refuse to seat these anti-American, anti-constitutional, anti-democratic republic candidates, the ones who align themselves with the Democrat Socialists of America? We know what their party platform is, and it is not in harmony with our Constitution. 855-784-4255. You know, there's another concern that's happening with the most famous of these DSA candidates. That would be Zohran Mamdani up in New York City. We talked about his various statements recently, including this latest speech that he gave to the citizens of New York City, telling them that, boy, he'd love to arrest a foreign leader, the prime minister of Israel, but he tried, he looked, but he couldn't find the legal basis of doing it. This is a guy who was born in a foreign country. He's only been a citizen for a handful of years, and he is systematically opposing our Constitution, favoring the International Criminal Court over our own judicial system. It's amazing how none of the media yesterday in that press conference that he held about this issue asked one fundamental question. Hey, pal, you're the mayor of New York. Surely the crimes you're accusing Benjamin Netanyahu of, you could certainly find a way to see a law that already exists on the books in New York and apply those to Benjamin Netanyahu. Call this guy's bluff. Are you telling me that there are no New Yorkers over in Israel who have been affected negatively? Are you telling me that there's nobody with any New York ties that ended up being harmed by Israel's military incursion defending themselves into the Gaza territories? I bet there is. Forget about the International Criminal Court, you socialist coward. Why don't you press charges against Prime Minister Benjamin Netanyahu as the mayor of New York? Why don't you have your DA do that? Lord knows the district attorney of Manhattan has been able to invent laws against our own presidents, as he attempted to and convicted Donald Trump on trumped up charges, on made up laws. So why doesn't Zohran Mamdani use his electoral power as mayor of New York and influence the district attorney's office to find charges to press against Benjamin Netanyahu? He could. He absolutely could. Maybe I shouldn't give him any ideas. But he won't, because, you see, he's a performative virtue signaling against Benjamin Netanyahu. He could. He absolutely could. Maybe I shouldn't give him any ideas. But he won't, because, you see, he's a performative virtue signaling.

0: And he ends up being incredibly influential. And I saw a lot of people yesterday on social media reacting to Zohra Mamdani saying, you know, this is a problem. People who obviously have allegiance to foreign countries, who have ideas that are so foreign to those of us who were raised in America and understanding that this is the greatest country on the planet and that we hold our truth to be self-evident, not some foreign ideas, maybe they shouldn't be allowed to hold such high elected office. Maybe people like Zohra Mamdani shouldn't even be eligible to run for these. We have those provisions right now. You know, you have to be a naturally born citizen to be president. You have to be 35 years old to be president. You have to be 30 years old to be a senator. We have these arbitrary constitutional guidelines on who is eligible to run for office and who isn't. Should somebody with the background and history and problematic beliefs of Zohra Mamdani even be eligible to put himself up for election? I mean, the original sin in this guy being the mayor of New York, of course, is the fact that the voters of New York saw fit to give him their vote. But our founders put these provisions into our Constitution and other founding documents to, well, protect us from ourselves, to protect us from the mob, to protect us, frankly, from democracy. There are checks and balances in there, and should one of those checks and balances be some sort of screening process so that somebody like this guy, Zohra Mamdani, can't actually make its way to the highest powerful level that he can achieve. All right, let's talk about it. Should we not?
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6: Coming up under Joe Biden, the United States Navy tried to censor a commander online after he called out the admirals for their poor recruiting performance. We're going to give you the details of that story. The Daily Caller was breaking that coming up in just a moment. We're having a conversation, though, right now about a handful of, well, they're nominees right now, but they're going to be in Congress. They're going to win their general election because of the gerrymandering that Democrats love to put in place. We're talking about Mila Kiros in Colorado, Claire Valdez in New York, Darielisa Avila Chevalier also in New York. They've already won their primaries. There's a couple more who are hitting primaries in either Michigan or Wisconsin or Minnesota yet to come. They've sworn fealty to the Democrat Socialists of America. The Democrat Socialists of America have platform positions that they have all voted on and agreed to that run contrary to the fundamental foundational principles of our Constitution. So when these people win their elections and they become members of Congress, when they raise their hand and swear to protect and defend the Constitution of the United States, they'll be lying. So what should the Speaker of the House do? Whoever that person is, should they accept them as members of Congress? This also, by the way, applies to Ilhan Omar, Rashida Tlaib, Alexandria Ocasio-Cortez, certain members of Congress that are currently sitting in their seats representing their districts. Maybe too late to do something about them. I'm not sure. But if this really is the existential threat that many people believe that it is, the Speaker of the House himself, Mike Johnson, has said that the barbarians are in the gates right now. The president has said that these people represent communism, a completely different way of life and different governmental structure and philosophy that Americans have held on to for these 250 years. If that's true, how can we in good conscience allow them to take that oath when we know they're lying, when we know their actual political agenda is to upend that very Constitution? We'll start with Mac in Pennsylvania. Mac, you're first up here. Thanks for calling in. You're on O'Connor and Company.
7: Yeah, thank you so much for taking my call. You make so much sense. Glad to be listening to you. As a, again, retired Navy, 20 years, having seen tyranny, you make a very excellent point. And I think we've already seen how the people can do this. Remember when California had a recall election and put Arnold Schwarzenegger in?
6: Yeah.
7: That's a weapon that we have that we can use too. It's nauseating to see what these people want to do to this country, and you are straight on point. How can they run for an office that they're totally not for? It's tantamount to just, you know, it's bringing in a malignant tumor. It's just ruining. You're coming in lying to take this country down a road that it was our founding forefathers had never intended it to go. And you know something? It's crazy.
6: Yeah.
7: You'd said it in other programs. Our school systems or sewer systems.
6: that, that, Thank you, Mac. No, I want to stick on the one topic, but I appreciate your passion on this. And you know, you're right. Certain states have recall elections. Now, I think most of those are just for state office. I don't think you can recall a member who wins a federal office. But this goes beyond recall. This is how can you in good conscience actually seat a member of Congress if you know, if they're already on the record saying that they oppose the very Constitution they're swearing to protect. Marco, Springfield, Virginia, listening on WMAL. Hey, Marco, what do you think?
8: Hi, Larry. Thanks for taking my call.
6: Yeah.
8: I think we can thank the ignorant American voter for putting these people in office to begin with. Second of all, if you know that these people are Democrat socialists, you voters out there in those places like Colorado, you might want to try something new. Vote for the Republican candidate so they don't get elected in the first place. And there was a time, I don't know if you remember, but John Boehner did remove an elected congressman who the first thing he did when he went got into office was go to some dating site and show his stuff, so to speak.
6: Yeah.
8: Boehner said, you're out of here.
6: Oh, yeah.
8: So I think our Speaker of the House could do that, too.
6: They can do that for ethics purposes. They can do that for moral issues and things like that, violating rules of the House, tawdry relationships with people that they work with, things like that. But what about their fundamental political beliefs? There are going to be people who are going to push back, and they're going to say, no, listen, they won their election fair and square. The voters of their district knew what they stood for, and they put them in the House anyway. But that's fine. But again, I just want to reiterate, and I know that this isn't very popular because, sadly, our education system isn't always that great. And people actually have been raised in this country thinking that we just have a flat-out democracy, but we don't. We're a constitutional republic, and the Constitution at the federal level and the state level have certain provisions that allow for the leadership who've already in office to be able to protect the system from the voters making a stupid mistake. You may not like that, but it's true. And
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18: It's O'Connor and Company here from your nation's capital. And unlike the ladies on The View, we are not facing major budget shortfalls. We're keeping the lights on. Everyone's still employed. It really makes you sad for the whole team behind that glorious production known as The View. We'll get into the details of that coming up in a bit. And also another successful day for Speaker Mike Johnson yesterday in the House of Representatives. They keep saying this guy can't get it done, and he keeps getting it done. We'll get into that in just a moment. But first, a story that caught our eye at the Daily Caller. U.S. Navy tried censoring Commander online after he called out admirals. And what was he calling out the admirals for? Well, about some recruitment problems. This was during the Biden administration. And no, this wasn't during the pandemic where we were all getting censored by the social media platforms at the demand of the Biden administration. No, this was in the final year of the Biden administration, right around the time when Joe Biden was struggling with his ability to run for re-election in July. Right when he was dropping out, his Pentagon was running rampant on First Amendment rights. Yes, members of the military do have First Amendment rights. And this is a troubling, troubling story. Let's bring in James Fitzpatrick. He's the director of the Center to Advance Security in America. And Mr. Fitzpatrick, thanks for joining us. Let's start with that, though, because a lot of people who are either former military or active duty military, they're going to say, well, you know, I'm not allowed to say certain things. I suspend some of my constitutional rights. So what exactly did this commander say? And is it within the standard guidelines that the military has to adhere to?
19: Well, thanks, Larry. Great to be here with you. Well, look, I just want to take a step back really quick and just talk about the Biden administration overall and the lengths that they went to really try to transform our military through woke policy, through all sorts of, transgender nonsense, pronoun usage, LGBT pride days, you know, if you name it, you name a woke policy, the Biden DOD was engaging in it.
6: Yeah.
19: And, you know, this was combined with weak action on the world stage. It was really a dangerous combination. But as you mentioned, this most recent example is really consistent with their trying to transform the military and try to take away First Amendment rights from active duty soldiers. This was Commander Green in the Navy. He's a somewhat prominent ex-communicator. And he was simply calling out some of the failures of their recruitment strategy correctly. And they moved swiftly to really silence him and to block him from all Navy accounts.
6: Commander Rob Green, he was using a X account, the former Twitter. And in July, he was posting a lot of criticism of the woeful recruitment numbers that the Navy and all the military was experiencing. And as you just pointed out, he was directing it back to these horrible policies. It was basically repelling your typical young man who wants to do, or young woman who wants to join the military and fight for their country. They're like, yeah, we don't want to be in that club because of all the changes they've made. So what happened to him?
19: Well, he's still on X. You know, he was blocked, but he, you know, I think they had to eventually unblock him. But there, the problem here is that the administration, it's always about, you know, crushing your opposition through censorship or lawfare, or really this was sort of a combination. You know, they sort of made up these internal guidelines that they used to block him and to silence him instead of engaging him and instead of addressing the problem that was horrible.
6: Right, even more so. How about listening to him and taking his advice? So, how do you know that the brass tried to censor him? How do you know that this was something that was orchestrated?
19: Well, if your viewers go to the Daily Caller article, it links to our email production that we got there through FOIA records requests, and there's just conversations that various officials had within the command that just talked about, you know, their desire to block him and how they felt that they had the right to block him, and they went about doing it, and then when questioned about it, they couldn't even recall who the official was that did it and when they did it. So you know, they had people acting, you know, sort of willy-nilly here to really take away someone's First Amendment rights. It's a very serious thing to block someone on X, and they engage in it sort of in a carefree way.
6: So,
19: really concerning.
6: So you found out about this from a FOIA request. Has the leadership at the Pentagon now, under the new administration, have they done anything about those who were involved in trying to silence this guy's criticism?
19: That's a great question. I do not know that. That could be something where our organization, the Center to Advance Security in America, may flag for them and maybe potentially, you know, we could maybe engage in other requests for that sort of action. But I don't know if they've been punished or not, or even if the officials are still there. That's something we could potentially research.
6: So back to the crux of the issue that Commander Green was trying to point out, there was a series of decisions made under Lloyd Austin and under President Biden that absolutely crippled recruitment numbers and morale within the military. Have we turned that around? I know I keep seeing headlines that we're hitting record numbers now. What is the track record here, and can we draw a direct line between these records and what the Trump administration has done to sort of reverse the direction the Pentagon was going?
19: Yeah, that's a great point. I mean, look, in 2023, all five branches missed their recruiting goal. And over the course of the administration, of the Biden administration, we missed our recruiting goal by roughly 50,000 servicemen and women. The collective result of that is really devastating. It leads to smaller force, you know, a higher op tempo for those that are in the force, meaning that there's more deployments for the smaller amount of soldiers there. And it also just increases the future cost of recruitment. But as you said, we have turned a corner. The Trump administration, fast forward to today, all five branches have met or exceeded their goal. Fiscal year 25 was the highest we've had in 15 years. And look, I think this can be attributed to many things, but it really comes back to President Trump and Secretary Hegseth prioritizing and restoring the warrior ethos, getting rid of woke nonsense that I mentioned earlier, and that weak attitude. I think it's sort of a soft, you know, putting forth the American power and the toughness of the American military and getting back to war fighting and readiness and getting rid of the nonsense. And we've done that, and we've seen the problem be solved essentially overnight.
6: This is James Fitzpatrick, director of the Center to Advance Security in America. And you're a former JAG officer yourself. Is there... it seems to me that this is sort of a real legal problem for the military, potentially. Could somebody face some sort of punishment for what they've done here? Because this trend in the Biden administration, where if anybody is critical of policies, the immediate instinct is to call the social media platforms and try to censor them and silence their voices. I would think the military would want to hear from people who know what they're talking about and actually sort of open up some communications to fix the problems that they're hearing about, instead of just immediately going to censor and silence anybody who's critical. There needs to be corrective action, I guess, as they say in the corporate world.
19: I think you're right. I think there is, look, put it this way. There's at least plenty of evidence to initiate some sort of investigation. Whether the officials are still there or not, or they're still in those positions, I think is irrelevant. If they're not there, you could initiate potentially an IG investigation. There's various things you could do here to at least attempt to try to punish some of the officials that were involved.
6: We'll keep an eye on that. I appreciate you bringing this story to our attention, though. It's just another example of what I think it's going to be years for us to learn exactly what this Biden administration was up to and all of the sadly ugly and anti-American activities that they participated in. But again, just scratching the surface, you know what they did during the virus and trying to silence critics of the policies of the administration then. It's truly remarkable.
19: That's right.
6: Well, thank you for bringing this one to our attention, too. Give our best to Commander Green. Is he still active duty?
19: You know what? I don't know. I don't know him personally. We were able to find this through
6: his
19: request. But
6: all right.
19: Yeah, I'm not sure if he's still active or not. But I know he's still active on X, though, so they didn't succeed in silencing him there.
6: Well, that's all that matters as it pertains to this story, I suppose. James Fitzpatrick, thanks for joining us, Director of the Center to Advance Security in America. You bet. Thank you for that. A couple of quick items that I do want to clean up here and get to. First, I've been admonished that I don't tell you enough about the cruise that we're taking this November. So real fast, I know that there's a lot of people who enjoy this program, who enjoy talking about politics and the stuff that is always on our rundown every single day here on O'Connor and Company on this radio station. If you want to hang with us, go on a beautiful vacation and enjoy the Gulf of America. That's right, the Gulf of America. It's the Town Hall Salem Gulf of America Cruise. I'm going to be there. My buddy Kurt Schlichter, who you hear on this show all the time, is going to be one of the speakers, as well as Scott Jennings from the Salem Radio Network and also from CNN, Mike Gallagher, Jennifer Horn. We're going to be hosting this week-long cruise, and my family's going to be there. Our friends are coming. It's really going to be a vacation. But it's going to be a working vacation because we're going to have daily events where all of we can get together. We patriots, American-loving patriots who love our country, and hopefully we'll be celebrating the Republican Party winning the midterms in early November. We'll be celebrating on this beautiful luxury cruise line. So if you want to join us, there's only a few cabins left. 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And by the way, get a tan because, you know, it's going to be the beginning of winter and we're going to be in the Caribbean. 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Today, I want to tell you how bad some things are in the hunger battle, which is why we're asking for your help over at LarryOShow.com. 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
6: I know how frustrated you can be. I get frustrated too. I know that you scream back at the radio or the television or your social media accounts because you get frustrated that people you elected to do things don't do things. It's one of the reasons why President Trump remains popular with the Republican base, because after years of promises, how many Republican nominees for president said that they were going to secure the border, and President Trump actually took it seriously and he did it. The things that, how many Republican nominees for president or actual Republican presidents said that they were going to nominate Supreme Court justices that would overturn Roe v. Wade? But it was Donald Trump who did it. And on and on and on. One of the reasons why Trump continues to be popular is because of the simple fact that he's actually done what he promised Republican voters to do, things that we've been promised for decades. That's a great thing. And it shouldn't go unnoticed by other politicians that when you actually do what you say you were going to do and keep your promises, we're going to like you. And you're going to be rewarded for that. Now, you get frustrated when members of Congress who are Republicans who promise you things then end up not doing anything. They read a strongly worded letter. They have a committee hearing. They get moments on television where they're really expressing themselves with passion, but then they don't do anything. And it's also frustrating for Republicans because Democrats don't play that way. They do stuff. It's very unpopular to impeach Donald Trump. They didn't care. Well, it wasn't going to go anywhere in the Senate. They didn't care. They use their power, and they use their power in an odious fashion, sadly, but they do something. Lord knows that they aren't saying they're going to impeach Donald Trump right now, but if they get the majority, even if it's by one vote, they are going to impeach Donald Trump. I'm telling you that right now. Their voters know it too. That's the thing. They're not campaigning on it because they don't have to. So Republicans who claim to care about, say, the Save America Act and want to make sure that only citizens are voting and that they're proving that they're citizens, well, they say that. But then what do they do? Well, say what you will, but Speaker of the House Mike Johnson, for now, I think the third or fourth time, has rallied his troops, working with the smallest of margins. In fact, with many votes yesterday, he only had a one-vote margin to work with because of Thomas Massie, and he still got it done. Here is the Speaker of the House explaining all of the accomplishments and the successful votes he somehow, miraculously, in an election year, facing recess, he got it done.
3: And the budget resolution that unlocks our third reconciliation bill, which, of course, is Republicans' best shot to get as much of the Save America Act into law as possible, in addition to funding our national defense and our farmers. Republicans support our troops, our farmers, and election security. We're the only team in Washington that does. Many of you doubted our success. Many of you standing around me in the Skaggle right now said, let me read you a sample of the headlines. Quote, House Republicans face final week gauntlet. Another said, Johnson's rocky sprint to recess. Another said it was Johnson's make or break week. Despite nearly every Democrat voting against everything I just read you, House Republicans delivered. Many of you like to say that major legislating can't happen in an election year. We just proved you wrong. This week we continue to deliver for the people, and we're going to continue that streak all the way through the end of this year and into the next Congress. We're increasingly confident that we will hold and grow this majority in the House. We must, because you're seeing a demonstration of the two sides, the divergent views for America.
6: All right, now here's how Fox News framed the entire thing. And they, sadly, had to show what John Thune and this Republican majority, a bigger majority in the Senate than Mike Johnson has to work with in the House, what they're planning on doing with this.
0: The House of Representatives trying to cure the legislative summertime blues.
4: Save America Act.
5: Stock Trading Act.
7: The Republican Reconciliation 3.0.
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0: The House approved a stopgap bill to avoid a government shutdown this fall.
25: Let's just take this off the table. Let's get this through the election.
0: The House sending the Senate a budget framework to pay for the conflict in Iran, tacking on the Save America Act. But there's GOP skepticism.
26: I'm not 100% convinced that the save language is going to be held solid through the Senate.
0: Senate Majority Leader John Thune may not even tackle the budget blueprint until September.
27: We could pull that budget resolution passed by the House and use it to fund government.
0: That package is immune to filibusters. Republicans could then cut Democrats out of the funding process.
28: It's very ominous. The reconciliation process is an indication of failure on the part of the institution.
0: Republicans hope the threat compels Democrats to help avoid a full government shutdown.
29: I think Leader Thune believes he'll have some reasonable Democrats in the Senate that will assist.
0: The House also approving a plan barring members from trading stocks.
30: If you want to day trade, there's a place for that. It's called Wall Street.
0: But banning stock trades isn't in the mix in the Senate. That frustrates voters.
31: They're not going to feel confident in this institution if they think that those members of Congress can actively trade stocks. It's totally insane to me.
6: Yeah, and we're losing faith in an institution of the United States Senate where there's a majority and the majority leadership doesn't actually do what the voters want to do, especially when the House hands them the bills. Just pass it. Just pass it. And yesterday we started our day with a punch bowl article saying that John Thune was more inclined to negotiate with Democrats in the Senate over that continuing resolution that would preempt a potential shutdown in September. He'd be more inclined to negotiate with Democrats in the Senate than work with the House majority. Make it make sense. It doesn't.
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4: News this hour at Town Hall. I'm Bob Agnew in Washington. A second Secret Service agent from Vice President J.D. Vance's protective detail has been placed on administrative leave amid an internal investigation. We'll get more details in this report from correspondent Bernie Bennett.
5: The agent is suspected of leaking sensitive operational details to MS Now for a July 15 story that portrayed the Vance family as burdensome. The article revealed agents' frustrations with last-minute travel requests and other sensitive details. This follows a similar incident in January, prompting an internal affairs investigation. The vice president's office thanked the agents while noting the unique challenges of protecting a family with young children. Bernie Bennett reporting.
4: War Secretary Pete Hegseth estimated the Iran war has cost $37.5 billion so far. He was on Capitol Hill this week defending the budget that has already been used up and also calling for an overall package of $95 billion, a supplemental package all tied to the war with Iran.
8: On the readiness front, we requested $21 billion. This will fund military pay, replace much of equipment utilized during recent operations, sustain forward-deployed forces, and grow personnel and strength while stabilizing mission-critical fuel shortfalls and supporting the National Guard.
4: Hegseth said the supplemental war funding is what he called an urgent, necessary injection of money, a generational investment in the U.S. military. House Republicans did advance the $95 billion package. It has yet to make it to the Senate floor. Public policy expert Matthew Continetti says it may be time for the U.S. to rethink its strategy toward Iran.
9: President Trump understands that in order to achieve his goals that he set forth on February 28th when he launched Operation Epic Fury, he is going to have to escalate. He's going to have to increase the intensity of our campaign, and he's going to have to expand the range of targets.
4: Analyst Matthew Continetti interviewed this week by the Salem Radio Network. You'll find more on these stories at townhall.com.
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4: The White House is rolling out its latest nuclear energy initiative. Here's Willie Nelson.
13: President Trump announced a major nuclear energy milestone from the Oval Office.
14: So these are the first new privately funded advanced reactors to turn on the United States in over four decades, and making sure that these groundbreaking designs were safe to build and test so quickly was a challenge that required a historic partnership between these innovative companies and our administration.
13: The White House says the administration is working to accelerate nuclear energy as demand for reliable electricity continues to grow. Willie Nelson, The White House.
4: The U.S. government is enacting new tariffs ranging from 10 to 12.5% on some 60 U.S. trading partners, and they're already pushing back. They kicked in on July 24th. Yesterday, the administration, citing failures by these countries to curb imports made by forced and slave labor. You'll find breaking news and analysis at townhall.com. A new income analysis is challenging claims that America's middle class is falling behind. Here's correspondent Ken Lorman.
15: Economist Steve Moore says Census Bureau sample data through May 2026 puts median U.S. household income at about $87,000. His analysis estimates real median income has risen 41% since 1984. The report adds that inflation-adjusted incomes declined during the pandemic, but have recently rebounded. The economic advisor in President Trump's first term says the policies of his former boss are behind the gains. Ken Lorman reporting.
4: The number of measles cases in the U.S. has now surpassed the record-breaking tally for all of last year, with still five more months of 2026 still to come. The Centers for Disease Control and Prevention logged 2,318 cases as of this week. More details at townhall.com.

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5: This is Washington, D.C., your nation's capital. 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O'Connor and Company, thanks for tuning in. In 30 minutes, Katie McFarlane, she's America's sweetheart. She's going to be joining us about the latest out of Iran, what the next steps are for the Trump administration, negotiations off the table, no more memorandum of understanding. Will we begin another bombing campaign? What about the political pressure? You know all those things. Katie McFarlane joins us coming up in 30 minutes to talk about that. First, though, fundamentally,

0: speaks to something deeper, and that is we can have the conversation around whether or not young people should be on social media. But in this case, with what these countries are doing, is the mechanism behind what they're trying to do just is super ineffective. If you look to Australia as perhaps the most notable example, over 70% of young people who theoretically should be banned on social media based off of what this ban is saying has still found, you know, workarounds to access forms of the social media platforms that they were using before. But what it does do is push young people towards unregulated, often darker parts of the internet. And so, you know, if you were a parent, for example, you would much rather your kid maybe use these platforms, but be able to regulate from a parental perspective what they use, than the government saying, let's put in place some form of a systemic ban like these countries are doing, but I, as a parent, will have absolutely no control over what my child sees.
1: Yeah. Do parents want this? Because it seems to me that if parents actually care this deeply about how social media is affecting their children, they can take matters into their own hands. They don't need the government to say whether their children can be involved in this or not. They can just make those rules.
0: Yeah, I think there's kind of two camps. The first one is parents who can use this as kind of a scapegoat in explaining to their own kids why they can't use social media because
1: Bingo.
0: It is a problem in some.
1: That is exactly it. Oh, Jay, you know, Jane, I'd love to let you on TikTok, but my hands are tied. The government won't do it. It's against the law.
0: Exactly. So that is one camp. But I do think another camp, like if this were my parents, for example, looking at this, they would see that I had been able to use social media from like an entrepreneurial perspective to build kind of what I've been doing in the form of interviews and such. And they would very much recognize that it was useful to me. And they would not be, you know, an example of parents who would look to kind of try and prevent me from using some of these platforms. And that is the problem of the systemic ban or kind of a cross ban across all ages for people under the age of 16 is it eliminates any nuance and it eliminates the ability to say, you know, from family to family, depending on the circumstances, this is what each family is going to do. And it takes a one-size-fits-all approach, which simply doesn't work.
1: This is Wyatt Sharp. He's 17 years old. He is a podcaster streamer on YouTube. He's already interviewed a former Canadian prime minister. Wait, it's not that guy dating Katy Perry, is it? Is that the one you interviewed?
0: It is.
1: Oh, all right. Well, I'd love to talk to you about that sometime, too. But here's the problem, Wyatt, and I know that a lot of parents are listening to this right now, and they're probably saying, geez, I wish my daughter were dating Wyatt because he's got his act together. This isn't about you. It's about the kids who are maybe a little less mature, who don't understand how to utilize social media as a tool, and they get addicted to this. And they get addicted at a young age. So something has to be done, whether it's an outright government ban. Maybe the companies need to be more involved in this kind of thing.
0: Yeah, they definitely do. So I'll just kind of share what I have learned in my conversations with people. And that is, of course, social media is addictive, but that's not a problem just with young people. That's a problem across society. The best way to address it, though, is these companies' algorithms focusing less on showing addictive content and instead allowing people to just use the search feature and look up the types of content they want rather than recommending, you know, streams of content that kind of inform without enlightening in any way. But I will share another piece from a psychological perspective that I heard when I was talking to a psychology professor, and that was it's kind of similar to alcohol in a sense, and part of the reason that, you know, some people will criticize the fact that in a place like Ontario, Canada, where I'm speaking to you from today, the legal age is the age of 19. And that is young people, when they're kind of in the lead up to 19, are thinking to themselves, oh, it's banned, but I would still love to get my hands on that.
1: Right.
0: And it will be the same with social media. So young people under the age of 16 will have no access to social media. Once they turn 16, they'll have completely unfettered access to social media. And so what the professor said was that the psychological impacts of going from absolutely no usage at all to having complete access are almost more damaging than if you just allowed young people to have access to some of these platforms from the very beginning.
1: Wyatt, it seems like this is one of those things where everybody agrees across the board that there's a problem and there needs to be some kind of solution, but what that solution is impossible to reach. And, you know, our First Amendment, I think children don't have the same kind of First Amendment protections that adults do in this country, but it will become

0: a First Amendment issue in this country if they try to implement a ban on social media for people of a certain age. And one of the reasons is, how do you do it? For instance, how do you verify your age in Canada right now?
1: Yeah, so it hasn't actually been implemented yet. It's still before the House of Commons, which is our legislative branch, but it is very much the same as to what you were talking about in France. Everybody is going to have to upload an ID. And so you do have a lot of concerns about the so-called digital ID that people are talking about, because you're going to have people 40, 50 years old wanting to upload their ID and prove their age. It's obvious.
0: Right. I don't want to do that. I want to let people know, because then they can track your browsing with your identification. Other people can get a hold of my identification and they can be utilized for identity theft. By the way, what if you have an anonymous account? Some of my favorite accounts on social media that comment on politics and pop culture are anonymous. They're anonymous for a reason, and you blow away their anonymity if you have to prove your identity. Somebody will hack that.
1: 100%. And I think that just the way in which the government, not just in Canada, but across the board, and how governments are going about this, they are using this because they understand that it's popular with certain segments of the population in terms of banning social media, but they haven't addressed these issues, these underlying issues that we're seeing from examples like Australia, who have been able to implement this, but who it has been quite ineffective for. I talked to a young journalist recently who does basically the same thing as me, but in Australia. And he says that amongst all of his friends who are, you know, ages 15, just turning 16, they have all found a workaround. And for the people who haven't, it's not because they can. It's just because, you know, they decided not to. But he said it takes one young person to find a loophole and then go out on the schoolyard, tell all of his friends, and then all of a sudden the entire grade at his school has access to these platforms that, according to the government, should have been banned.
0: Yeah, and by the way, moms, dads, trust me, my kids were raised pretty straight edged, and they were pretty good kids. They were very good kids. They still are good kids. I was shocked to learn years later that they had fake IDs when they were in high school, and they were able. You know, it's a reality. It's horrible. It was terrible, but it's no matter how good and straight and narrow you think your kid is. So let's wrap things up here, Wyatt, with if you can give moms and dads who are listening some advice here, because you sound like you've got your act together. You sound like you've got a good relationship with your parents. You utilize social media. What's a parent to do when engaging with their 13, 14-year-olds who are demanding to use this stuff? And I recognize, especially for your generation growing up in the pandemic, that this may be one of the only avenues you've got for real social interaction and relationships. So what should parents do?
1: I would focus on two things. The first is algorithms and making sure that if my kid is using social media, they're not using the For You or recommended features on these platforms as much, because that is kind of the component that is addictive and that will lead young people to spend, in some cases, hours upon hours just doom scrolling. But the second part of this is really taking a platform by platform approach, because some platforms are more damaging than others. TikTok, for example, we know the information that they can take from you. We know how addictive it can be. Snapchat, with the built-in map feature, that's obviously incredibly dangerous as well. Whereas a platform like YouTube is a lot less dangerous, using it for informative content, educational content. So I think parents should just assess whether or not my kid should use a social media platform, what the benefits would be, what some of the negative outcomes might be. And again, it's all about a circumstance-by-circumstance approach.
0: All right, Wyatt, great job. You represent your generation and your country well.
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0: KT McFarland will join us coming up in just a few minutes to talk about the latest in national security. But we got to just pause a moment and say a little prayer for our friends over at ABC News, Disney-owned ABC News, because they're having some trouble with their big, star-studded daytime news program, straight news, legitimate news program, The View. I know. And listen, I just want to be clear here. It's odious. It's a cesspool. It's horrible. It's toxic. It's everything that's wrong with the political discourse in this country. Frankly, everything that's wrong with how women are being influenced by certain political views and political debates. That said, for the purposes of this program and really much of my website that I work with, Town Hall Media, we need The View. We don't want them going anywhere because they are great for traffic. I'm telling you, We get clips from The View. We start posting it on Town Hall social media. I do a segment on my Town Hall podcast at noon, and it's got Whoopi Goldberg and Sonny Hostin and Joy Behar. It's gold, baby. When you're in the business of political analysis and media analysis like we do here on this show and on this entire station, oftentimes the easiest part of our day to figure out what to talk about is to just see what they were saying on The View and say, oh, well, we can slice these morons' arguments apart. Let's do it. So we want The View to keep going, but we also relish and get excited about them having problems. It's all been downhill since Meghan McCain left that show. And now, according to Page Six at the New York Post, which is, yeah, a little gossipy, but, I mean, we're not above that. They've got major, major budgetary concerns now. Apparently, they're bringing in as much money as Stephen Colbert was for CBS News, and we know what happened to him. Apparently, it's affecting the hosts' wardrobe budgets and their anticipated pay raises. Whoopi Goldberg, Joy Behar, Sonny Hostin, Sarah Haynes, Anna Navarro, Alyssa Farah Griffin. Oh, yeah, she's the conservative. they've all taken pay cuts since the season 29 premiered this last September. Now, Whoopi Goldberg is making a mid-seven-figure salary. That means around $4 or $5 million, everybody, a year, to do what Whoopi Goldberg does. And was denied a big raise, though, when she asked. She came back for more. I need an agent like that. I love my agent, but I need an agent who is actually willing to demand more money for 70-year-old Whoopi Goldberg, given what she does on a regular basis on that program. But beyond their pay raises, apparently the women's wardrobe budget was affected, according to the New York Post. A source said that they're all mad because they were wearing really expensive designer clothes, and now it's the same budget of a Wendy Williams-type show. Oh, that's mean. Leave Wendy out of this. She's been through enough. They keep downsizing and downsizing and downsizing, according to the source. Well, that might be the Ozempic factor. I've noticed Whoopi is definitely downsizing. And good for her. Unfortunately, more cuts are expected as the new season is set to begin this September, with some wondering when enough is enough. The show has downgraded its filming space, and the fan-favorite Halloween show will be scrapped. Wait a minute. What am I missing? There's a fan-favorite Halloween show for The View? Do they all play dress-up? I need to investigate this further. Product integrations have become rare as advertisers have begun reaching out to competitors of The View. See, that's the talk about burying the lead. Second to last sentence in the article. That's what it's really all about. This is how we drive revenue for our companies, for our shows, for our employees, and for the companies that employ us. We talk about products and services and various things, and we integrate them into our lineup, our show, our rundown. I'm sure you've noticed it across the board. And every single major corporation that is in the media and involved in talking about news and politics and pop culture like we do, they've all done it. You go and watch Fox News, watch Fox and Friends. 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You got to do that. 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It's a good thing. 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
0: I'm Larry O'Connor. It's O'Connor and Company. I was the 14-year-old skee-ball champion on Balboa Peninsula in Newport Beach, California, Fun Zone, just in case you were wondering. And I still got it. When my kids dragged me to Chuck E. Cheese, I would clean up on those tickets, and then they would waste it on some useless toy. But I am a skee-ball beast. Just wanted to share that with you. Yesterday, President Trump took to social media, the Truth Social platform, and he said this. From this point forward, anytime the Islamic Republic of Iran shoots at a ship in the Strait of Hormuz, whether it be by missile, rocket, drone, or any other device or weapon, the United States will bomb and destroy one bridge or power plant, including those located next to or in the capital city of Tehran. Thank you for your attention to this matter, President Donald J. Trump. Well, that's a new policy. Is it a smart one? And will it be effective? And will it be followed through upon? KT McFaulin, former Deputy National Security Advisor, President Trump, author of Revolution, Trump, Washington, and We the People, joins us now. KT, there's kind of a moving target there on a daily basis as to where we stand and whether we're really trying to move things back to negotiations or whether we've just had it and we're going to hunker down on the blockade, keep the Strait of Hormuz open, or maybe even start even escalating the bombing of Iran. So you're the expert. Where are we right now?
20: Well, I think it's all of the above. We want them to negotiate an end to this war, but to negotiate it on the terms that we demand, which is no nuclear weapons, stop your missile program, stop your terrorist proxies hurting Americans and our allies in the region. And so far, they're not willing to do any of those things. But I should say, not all of Iran. To me, there are two Irans going on right now. There's the guys we're negotiating who do seem to be willing to do those terms that I've just described. But then there's another Iran, which is the IRGC, which is their Revolutionary Guard. And they don't want any kind of a deal or any terms ever. And they are willing to become martyrs to the cause. And they're willing to take the entire 91 million Iranian people with them. So the question is, can we negotiate a deal with the guys that we want to negotiate it with? And what ability do they have to prevail in what looks to me like not a civil war, but a massive disagreement between the two leadership groups in Iran?
0: Well, if I were in that position, I would want to negotiate with the people who have the weapons. Otherwise, you're wasting your time. Or if they're having their own internal squabble, you guys work it out and then come back to us. In the meantime, you know, you keep messing with our ships and you're going to feel the pain. But are they feeling the pain? That's what I'm not sure about.
20: They've got, you know, all objective reality is that they've got to be experiencing the pain. They're getting no revenue. They're not paying their people. Their inflation rate is double, in some cases, 150, 200% of what it was a year ago or a couple of months ago.
0: But they're fanatics. Do they care about that stuff?
20: Yeah, well, you know, 91 million people, are they all fanatics? They're all willing to die? No. Look what happened a year ago, before the Iran war started, when hundreds of thousands, millions of Iranians took to the streets to protest what were far better economic conditions than they have today. So is there a group in Iran that maybe wants a deal? Yeah, I guess I'm so frustrated because I'm sure President Trump is. This is not the way it was supposed to go.
0: Right.
20: They were supposed to have a group of people who were reasonable, rational leaders who would want to do a deal because it would be a good deal for them too. But they're being held hostage by this group of, let's say it's 200,000 IRGC guys who are holding the whole country hostage to their ideological and messianic ambitions and quest for martyrdom. So at a certain point, Iran, you've got to get your act together.
0: Yeah.
20: And until you do, we're going to just bomb you every night until it makes it, well, we're bombing you to the point where you may never recover.
0: Can you shed some light on this well, it hasn't been officially announced, but it hasn't been denied either, the reporting about a deal with Saudi Arabia over the United States facilitating Westinghouse to work with them to develop a civilian nuclear program for, I guess, Saudi Arabia to develop nuclear power. Why are we doing that exactly?
20: Well, at the first glance, it doesn't make any sense, right? And it seems even dangerous. I mean, why are we helping a Middle East country develop nuclear technology? Well, at the same time, we're going to war with another country in the Middle East, Iran, to stop their nuclear program. But if you look at it a little more carefully, it does make some sense. First of all, Saudi Arabia, why do they want it? They need vastly more energy to power their new technology and AI industry. The Kingdom of Saudi Arabia is in the process of remaking itself, not as a petro nation, but as a high-tech power. And to do that, they need a lot of cheap energy. Nuclear energy is the cheapest. So number two, then you say, well, they have plenty of oil. Why do they need nuclear energy?
0: Yeah.
20: Well, they want to use their oil for oil exports and to make money. And they also know that in the future, especially now that the United States is energy dominant, that when the Iran war is over, the oil prices will go down to $60, $70 a barrel. That's not enough for Iran to do what it wants to do, take care of its population and become a high-tech power. And then there's another reason, which is they're going to do this. They made it really clear. And it better that they do it under our control and under our terms than having Russia or China, and those are the other two countries that would do it. It would not be good for our relationship in the whole region or our relationship with a nuclear proliferation if China or Russia were in charge. And, you know, I think the other thing is that the Crown Prince has said many, many, many times, including in interviews, several interviews with Fox News, that if Iran does get nuclear weapons, the Saudis are going to get them too.
0: Right.
20: And they wouldn't even have to make them at home. They'll buy them from Pakistan, North Korea.
0: So better to have it developed and overseen and actually done with participation of us so that we can actually be there and be in the middle of it. But again, that's it's civilian usage of nuclear power, but it's just a short hop, skip, and a jump to a weapon, right?
20: Well, yes and no. Look, my concern with this deal is we haven't seen the fine print. It's a great opportunity for Westinghouse. But what are the preconditions? You know, are they going to join the Abraham Accords? As we've been talking to the Saudis about this for years, one of the preconditions was, yeah, we'll help you with your nuclear energy program, but you have to recognize Israel and join the Abraham Accords. It does not seem that this is part of the deal, but again, okay. I want to see the fine print.
0: Yeah.
20: And then what are the safeguards? Are we going to, we're going to be in charge of it. Well, we need to have some real guarantees of safeguards that Saudi Arabia, say under a different leader 10 years from now, doesn't go the Iran route and try to turn it into a nuclear weapons program.
0: And meanwhile, KT, Secretary of State Marco Rubio is in Manila finishing up his participation in the ASEAN, A-S-E-A-N. It's about Southeast Asia. It's a summit of all of the Southeast Asian countries, and it's fascinating to watch him. He's a great diplomat on the world stage, obviously. But here he is dealing with Asian countries, China looming large, just 1 week after the president accused China of interfering with our elections. And I have yet to see any kind of announcement about a tariff, a sanction, or any kind of punishment against a country that our president just said messed with our elections.
20: Yeah, you know, to me, that was a missed opportunity, that speech. I've written speeches for the Oval Office and for presidents to give to the nation, and there's a pattern they all have. Identify a problem. You want to tell the nation, here's a big problem we have together. Here's the plan to deal with it, and here's what I need you to do to help me achieve these ends. And so I thought President Trump did a great job of laying out, here's the problem. But I never got to point two or three. You know, what are we going to do to punish them? What is the plan to stop Chinese election interference? Maybe there is one coming, but I didn't hear one in that speech. As far as Secretary of State Marco Rubio.
0: Oh, get ahead of yourself there, McFarland.
20: I know, don't get ahead of those skis.
0: This is how rumors begin.
20: But I think it's extremely important to have those, all our relationships and all our alliances and all of our friends in Asia working with us, because it's all a common threat. China's a common threat to all of us.
0: All right, KT, I think we can wrap things up with you today, because you've given us great information on pretty much every single hot topic I can think of. Except if they offer you a seat on the View stage, would you accept?
20: Oh, those ladies on the View are not ready for me.
0: KT, thank you so much for joining us, as always. Great talking with you.
20: Thank you.
0: All right. I'd take a quick moment here to tell you about our campaign with Food for the Poor. A lot of folks checking in right now with generous donations. You go to LarryOShow.com and then click on the banner at the top of the page. Because the incredible Angels of Food for the Poor, this international relief organization, they are bringing relief. They're bringing food. They're bringing clean water. They're bringing medical kits, sanitary kits to the poorest of the poor. Just listen to Paul with Food for the Poor. You can hear just how desperate things are.
1: 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This was her mission, that every one of these families literally just steps away from the garbage dump where, like, you talk with your mouth clenched because the flies. It's just horrific. I can't express it and explain it. You got to be there to really understand. But this woman, for 30 years, she fought through it to make sure that their little community that you will never find on the map gets noticed because the families need help.
0: 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Click on that Give Food banner, and God bless you. Thank you so much for doing that. All right, coming up, I want to revisit this legislation that was passed yesterday from the House. Mike Johnson got it done. He's put together now the path for a third reconciliation package. So John Thune can't say, oh, you know, I can't break the filibuster, so we can't get anything done here. No, no, reconciliation package just needs 50 votes, not even 51 votes. Just get to 50, John Thune. And the reconciliation package passes. There's a lot of good stuff in there, but most importantly, Speaker of the House Mike Johnson found a way through the budget process to embed the Save America Act in there, or certainly all of the elements of the Save America Act that can be tied to budgetary issues that make it fall in the reconciliation umbrella. So, ball's in John Thune's court. As soon as the House passes this thing, what's he going to do? Well, we're going to talk about that in a moment and why it's so important now at this point, especially in light of what we just learned out of New Jersey, where over 6,000 non-citizens, that's what they're admitting to, were, they claim, erroneously registered to vote. Many of them did vote. How can you stop that from happening? Doesn't take software, actually. It just takes a law.
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0: You know, we're still reeling from this revelation from Mikey Sherrill, the governor of New Jersey, who revealed a week after she had found out that over 6,000 non-citizens had been registered to vote in the Garden State, and our hunch is that it's probably a bigger number than that. This is damage control. This is getting out in front of a story when you know it's going to harm you, so you try to frame the narrative yourself. Notice how many publications, Wall Street Journal, the CNN, New York Times, they all said in their headline, software error causes fluke accident, right? Which is buying into the narrative. You know, if it were Donald Trump making this announcement, it would be New Jersey Governor Mikey Sherrill claims without evidence that a software error caused this to happen. But that would be the fact. I haven't seen evidence. Have you? All we have is the governor's word for it. Well, last I checked, journalists aren't just supposed to take an elected official's word for it and turn that into a headline promoting and expanding on their narrative to help them with damage control. You know, I'm sorry. Last I checked, that's exactly what they do. when it's a Democrat politician. But we're supposed to accept that it was just 6,600, and it was just a software error, and it was a fluke, and nothing to see here. Funny thing, though, the company who actually runs the software that has been blamed for the software error, they say it wasn't a software error at all. The company is called Idemia. They say they work with the New Jersey Motor Vehicle Commission and has for 40 years to support the process through which eligible individuals may indicate their interest in registering to vote when applying for or renewing a driver's license or state-issued identification card. Our role is to transmit information. The voter registration information is transmitted to the New Jersey Department of State Division of Elections, which is ultimately responsible for verifying eligibility to vote. Exactly. Let me put it this way. Don't try this on your taxes. Don't submit a tax return and then have the IRS come calling you saying, hey, you got some numbers wrong here. There's a lot of income you didn't claim. Some of these deductions don't make sense. You owe us money. Here's the penalties. Don't go back to the IRS and say, hey, it was TurboTax, man. It was just a software glitch. No, you are responsible. The state of New Jersey is responsible. There are bureaucrats who work for that agency who are responsible. We want names. We want to know who okayed this stuff. Somebody did. And while we're on the subject of taxes, because I want to move to the Save America Act, and as you know, the Save America Act has two very simple propositions. Number one, when you register to vote, you need to prove you're a citizen. That way, forget about this software glitch in New Jersey. If they were still working with paper and pencil, the problem of a non-citizen being registered to vote would be solved with this one simple act. Prove you're a citizen. Just like you have to do when you go working for any kind of job or any company in America, you have to fill out an I-9 form. And when you fill out that I-9 form, you have to show documentation, like a passport or a birth certificate. Even if you're a married woman, you have to do that. So let's do the same thing when you go to vote. That way there's no software problem, there's no human error, there's no paper and pencil problem. Prove you're a citizen. That's what the Save America Act does. Like I said, while we're on the subject of taxes, imagine if we paid our taxes in this country with the same kind of oversight we have for registering to vote. You know, ask your Democrat, your liberal friend who has the cubicle down the hall from you at work, or the crazy white Chardonnay drinking liberal soccer mom who lives down the street from you, who puts the, you know, in this house we believe sign on the front lawn. Just ask her a simple question. What do you think is more vital to the functioning of our democracy? Go ahead and use their language. Call it a democracy. What's more vital to our democracy, voting or paying taxes? And I guarantee you they're going to say voting. Voting's the most sacred thing of all. And the second they say that, you've got them. Because from that point, you can say, well, then tell me this. Why is it when we pay our taxes, we have to show all of these receipts and all of this backup? We have to prove A. We have to prove B. We have to prove C. We have to deliver mountains of paperwork to back it up. And we've got a very well-funded agency in Washington, D.C., and they hire tens of thousands of people whose sole job it is to go back and look at us and make sure that we've added and subtracted everything perfectly and dotted every I and crossed every T. And if they think we didn't, then we have to show up and prove our innocence and provide all of the paperwork to prove that our tax return was done properly. If voting is more important, why do we do voter registration on the honor system? Well, they said they were a citizen, so we should let them vote. That's it? That's all we do? Outrageous. Now, as you know, Senator Mike Lee is a champion of the Save America Act. He's been pushing for it. He said that you couldn't do it in the reconciliation bill, but now that it's there, well, he's had a change of heart. Here, take a listen.
7: The advantage of the budget reconciliation process is that it allows you to take certain legislation that's budgetary, meaning it brings about changes in revenues flowing into the federal government or mandatory outlays being spent by the federal government. It allows you to pass those things without having to go through cloture, and so you don't need 60 votes. I've opined in the past that the Save America Act is
3: policy bill and it's non-budgetary and therefore couldn't itself be passed under budget reconciliation. After the House passed its budget today, opening the door for a possible third round of reconciliation in which it would save America.
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25: News this hour at Town Hall. I'm Bob Agnew in Washington. While Trump critics complain about the economy, new job market data points to something very different. Fewer Americans are losing their jobs than at any time in decades. More details from correspondent Ron Taylor.
26: In the week ending July 18th, a record low number of workers filed for unemployment insurance. Economists say it reflects the lowest level of weekly job losses in nearly six decades, even though the labor force is roughly twice the size it was in 1970. But it's a good news, bad news story. Companies are profitable and laying off almost no one, yet many job openings remain unfilled. Labor force participation among prime-age men remains historically low, raising a key question. Where will the workers come from? Ron Taylor reporting.
25: As the debate over the economy continues to heat up, some analysts believe the focus could shift to boosting participation, possibly by requiring able-bodied working-age recipients of government benefits to work. As temperatures rise and food prices skyrocket, there's a hunger crisis mushrooming throughout the Caribbean and Latin America. Children are increasingly facing malnutrition and often are going days without food. The international Christian nonprofit relief organization Food for the Poor says this challenge is very real.
27: We have been to homes where all the child is crying for is a tortilla. Mi tortillita, mami, mi tortillita. And the mother does not have it. When they hear those cries for hunger, that must break their hearts to say to them, we cannot feed you now, maybe tomorrow.
25: SRN News and our parent company, Salem Media, are partnering with Food for the Poor to help rush food to the areas most impacted. Anybody wishing to help can find a Give Food banner on the website srnnews.com. It was a mixed end of the week on Wall Street. The Dow was up about 245 points. More from townhall.com.
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25: The Cyclospora parasite outbreak that has led to explosive diarrhea cases appears to be expanding.
11: The CDC now says the outbreak of Cyclospora, first linked to shredded lettuce served at Taco Bell's, now includes Illinois, Kansas, Oklahoma, and Pennsylvania. The FDA says the lettuce was traced to Taylor Farms. It was recalling iceberg lettuce grown in central Mexico. President Trump was asked about the outbreak.
13: We're going to put a major tariff on Texas, on Mexico because of the lettuce.
11: The government says the number of cases linked to the lettuce is now around 2,000. At least 98 people had to go to the hospital. No one has died. Cases were also reported in Indiana, Kentucky, Michigan, Ohio, and West Virginia. Ed Donahue, Washington.
25: The number of measles cases in the U.S. has surpassed the record-breaking tally for all of 2025, with five more months still to go in 2026. You'll find breaking news and analysis at townhall.com. The European Commission on Friday said it found TikTok had not adequately protected children's privacy rights on its platform by allowing adults to view the accounts of minors.
14: We do not accept this because children's content must never be visible to strangers.
25: Commission spokesman Thomas Rainier said that that action exposes children to cyberbullying and an unwanted contact. Governor Greg Abbott said Friday a third person had died in the flooding that swept through much of the Texas Hill Country.
15: On July the 20th, there was a report that in Valverde County, a report of a death of someone who was driving through high waters and got swept away and lost their life.
25: The widespread flooding killed two people last week, one person who was driving in Uvalde County, another whose RV was swept away in Kerr County, Texas. More at townhall.com.

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3: 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I'm Larry O'Connor on our flagship station, WMAL, and coast to coast, across the nation and around the world on Salem News Channel, where you can watch our live video stream every single morning, or catch up later in the day on our podcast, the video podcast, the audio podcast, all the things that we're doing. 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Get all the details there. Also, earlier in the program, we had this conversation with a 17-year-old YouTube streamer out of Canada, where that nation is now debating whether they should have precautions, provisions, and restrictions on anyone under 16 years old on social media. France just passed this. Other European nations are looking at it. Is that something we should look at here in the United States? Where do you stand on having a law prohibiting anyone under 16 from participating in social media? Is that what we need, or do we need parents to be educated and engaged in their kids and make sure that they're protected at home rather than requiring the government to do it for us? We'll get into that. Give us a call, 855-784-4255, 855-784-4255. Joining us right now, a Republican from Maryland, represents the 1st Congressional District, for now, Andy Harris. I say for now, Congressman Harris, because they've called us. You must feel so honored and just so popular that an entire special session of Congress has been called next week in Annapolis, and it's all because of you. They want to district you out of existence. What are you flattered in a way?
4: Look, I guess I should be, but you know, look, the fact of the matter is that Governor Westmore is running for president. He can't be outdone by Gavin Newsom in California. So he's going to, and he failed at a redistricting attempt this year, so he's just going to keep on plugging away at it. And it's ridiculous. You know, they're going to create a double standard for drawing legislative districts in Maryland, one standard for them, a

0: the interpretation of the law. The Constitution of Maryland is actually silent on the issue of congressional districts, and the judge interpreted it in 2022, and they tried this last. The judge interpreted it as having to follow the same rules. You know, you only have one set of rules for redistricting in Maryland. Again, that's what the judge interpretation was. And the General Assembly is going to say, no, we actually have a separate set for Congress. It doesn't have to be compact. It can hop across the Chesapeake Bay. It can look like the winged pterodactyl like it did before the 2022 redistricting when Larry Hogan insisted that those districts look better. We were the laughingstock of the country. We were the most gerrymandered state in the nation. Look, I get it. You know, Westmore and the Democrats always want to be number one. I don't think average person says, yeah, we ought to be number one in how gerrymandered our state looks.
1: Andy Harris is our guest, and we're talking about this gerrymandering. I want to get to some of the very, very important, busy work that you did yesterday with this very slim majority that Speaker Johnson's working with. But one final question on this gerrymandering scheme. When they make the case there, and I'm guessing since Democrats dominate in Annapolis, they're going to be able to jam this through. But I just wonder if some cooler heads might prevail, because it seems to me if Maryland is interested in having a good relationship with our next door neighbor, Washington, D.C., and the federal government that has a whole lot to do with the thriving economy when it's thriving in Maryland because of employment and government spending, that you want at least one person from the other party in D.C. to be able to talk to people in Congress if they're in the majority, or have a good relationship with a Republican president. That just makes good sense.
0: Yeah, absolutely, but this has nothing to do with good sense. This has to do all with politics, and that's a real shame. And the citizens of Maryland would, in fact, suffer just for the reason that you said.
1: All right. And Congressman Harris is our guest from Maryland, Andy Harris. And with the Freedom Caucus, you've been able to work pretty well with Speaker of the House Mike Johnson, especially considering he's got such a small majority, at times just one vote to work with. But you got a lot done yesterday. Talk to me about the authorization for military spending, defense spending, and how that's going to be wrapped into reconciliation.
0: Well, the NDAA, of course, is separate. It's an authorization bill. We were able to pass that. That's probably going to get hung up in the Senate for a while. Reconciliation is going it was around $70 billion dollars for defense to rearm, and to provide newer weaponry and rearm following the Iran conflict. And that passed with the House's Save America Act attached to it.
1: Yeah.
0: So it is going to be, it's got voter ID and it's got citizenship. It doesn't have anything on mail-in ballots because that, I don't think we could get the votes we need in the Senate on that. But this is going over to the Senate. We've been talking with folks in the Senate who are very knowledgeable on the birdbath and what it's allowed and what's not. And because we put in significant funding to implement voter ID and to implement the citizenship check, it now has a significant budgetary impact. So we believe there's a shot at getting this across the finish line in the Senate. We also passed the restriction on trading stocks for members. We attached voter ID to it, and like 185 Democrats voted against a bill that restricts stock trading for members and would require voter ID, both of which are 80% issues. You got to ask them why in the world they did that. And finally, we passed a continuing resolution that's what we call clean, which would just extend government funding past October 1st if the Democrats, want to shut the government down.
1: Yeah.
0: So that's all over in the Senate. It was a huge day in the House yesterday. You know, those were three big bills. We were 3-3, some of them very narrow margins, but it was a good day for the House.
1: And now you get a couple of weeks off to go crabbing in the Chesapeake. So that's, you're going to be doing constituent work, I understand, and helping your colleagues who are running for office this November, I'm sure. Let me just follow up on a couple of items that you just threw out there, because it's a lot. But let me just be clear on what provisions of the Save America Act are in this reconciliation package. Is it just those two items, the proof of citizenship for registering and then photo ID when you go to vote?
0: That's right, and those are the two biggest ones.
1: Well, those are also the two that Democrats claim, oh, sure, everybody's in favor of that, right? They give lip service to it and say, well, of course we're in favor of those things.
0: Well, that's right. And they've famously come out and said, yeah, voter ID might be all right. And then again, 185 of them voted against it in the House yesterday.
1: Yeah, yeah.
0: So, you know, what they say and what they, look, they don't want voter ID. They know, and you have, and just like the

0: you have to ask, why in the world don't you want voter ID? There's only one reason you wouldn't want voter ID, and that's so that you have someone voting who isn't that person. And it's just that the American people get it. They really want the Senate to take action on this, and I believe there is a path forward.
1: In terms of tagging this to reconciliation, you just said there's a ton of funding embedded in there to help implement voter ID and photo ID for the states. Can states refuse? Let's say California says, yeah, we don't want your dirty federal money, and we're not going to implement any of these provisions here in our state, so keep your money, we're just going to opt out. Will states have the ability to do that, or will this be a federal mandate?
0: No, it's going to have to, they're going to be required to do it. And again, we have to be careful how we word the final package, because it does have to pass the rules of reconciliation, but we believe that there is a way to word it so that it will require the states to do it. And because you're right, the problem is not are not the red states, the problem are the blue states.
1: Yeah.
0: So there should be a uniform standard across the country. Again, 80% of Americans agree with this. Why in the world wouldn't we implement it?
1: After the stunning announcement from Mikey Sherrill, the governor of New Jersey, that, oh, there was a software error and over 6,000 non-citizens were registered to vote, are any of your colleagues a little chagrined, or are they a little humble about this thing now and they're not really grandstanding the way they were? Did any of them turn the corner on this and say, yeah, okay, then maybe we should have the SAVE Act?
0: Well, no, because their excuse was, well, 6,000 were registered, but only 400 voted. And then of those 400, they probably showed documentation that, you know, they're coming up with excuses. You know,
1: amazing.
0: The 400 did not turn a statewide race. But that's not the point. The point is Americans believe that it is a true right and privilege to vote in this country, and it only belongs to U.S. citizens. And I don't care if there are 10 who are incorrectly registered. There shouldn't be any.
1: We're speaking with Andy Harris, Congressman, Republican, the last one from Maryland. But I appreciate you. I'm not in your district, but I feel like you represent me as a Marylander. I asked at the beginning of the program, Congressman Harrison, we only have about 30 seconds. You've got some potential colleagues coming into office, these DSA candidates, who reject huge portions of the Constitution, and then they're going to swear an oath to protect and defend that Constitution. They won't be telling the truth. Do you think the Speaker should contemplate maybe not allowing them to be seated as members of the House, considering their platform?
0: Look, they're going to raise their right hand. They're going to take an oath, but they are just outright communists. That's the bottom line, and that is not compatible with our Constitution.
1: Let's drop the mic right there. Thank you, Congressman Harris. Appreciate it.
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3: In the War of 1812, our nation fought and won America's religious freedom. 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

0: Call the program and talk to me. 855-784-4255. Why would I do that? I mean, New York City is like one of the only cities we're not heard in right now. They got that Joe Piscopo guy, who's a great guy, by the way. He does the morning show in New York on the network. But here I am doing a New York accent. What's the matter with me? Sometimes I get punchy in the third hour. Give us a call, 855-784-4255, as we have a conversation about government ban on teens, anyone under 16 using social media. Rahm Emanuel is running for president. I know. Rahm Emanuel is running for president. For the Democrats, he's actually proposing this. He thinks this is a good idea. He's probably right politically in terms of resonating with parents who do see a problem here and they want a solution. So, of course, he's a Democrat. Well, then we need to ban it. We need to ban it. I don't know if that's necessarily the right solution, especially when you see how they're going to make sure that only adults are using social media. That's a little insidious when you find out what the plan is there. We'll get into all of that coming up, but I do want to hear your opinion, 855-784-4255. If not a ban on children using social media, then what is the best solution on this? 855-784-4255. In California, they're having a gubernatorial race. It's Steve Hilton as the Republican candidate, and Xavier Becerra. Is it Xavier or... is it Becerra? I hear lots of different pronunciations of this guy. Didn't Biden pronounce his name Becerra? I think Joe Biden called him Xavier Becerra. Anyway, Xavier Becerra, he was the former Secretary of Health and Human Services under Joe Biden, where he was in charge of all of the detention centers and the relocation of children who had entered the country illegally and had been used as mules and were victims of human trafficking. Under his watch, hundreds of thousands of children got lost in the system and handed over to people who were not members of their family, who had no direct relationship with them, and these children were used in sex trafficking rings, in child labor rings, in horrific, almost slave-like conditions. And only in America, when you're a Democrat and you are in charge of that kind of horrendous criminal behavior, do you actually get promoted and elevated to become the governor of California. That's Xavier Becerra. And, of course, as a Democrat in California, he is preying on class distinction, race distinctions, ethnic distinctions. He is promising that every non-citizen and illegal alien in California will be protected by their state police and by their state bureaucracy. He's doing exactly what Gavin Newsom has done, but he's doing it with a Latino flair. Take a listen to this statement that he was giving to a Latino organization and pay close attention to his use of a Latino accent when necessary. Here, take a listen.
1: Whether you are new to our state and visiting, and we hope you do spend some money, and if you're going to buy a street taco, buy a real street taco, not something from one of these, you know. I'll leave it at that. All I know is that there's real food in California, and there are real street tacos, and you don't get them in some establishment that's been around for a long time. You get it on the street from the guy who's been making it for a long time in his little cart. We're going to defend everyone from that man and woman who make that street taco to the people who we call dreamers, to the people who have been fortunate to reach a point where they represent those vendors and those dreamers and need to be supported to make the big decisions.
0: It's that moment in the State of the Union where Democrats all sat on their butts when the president said, stand up if you agree that your primary responsibility is defending the citizens of this country instead of foreigners. There he is, running for governor, saying our priority is going to protect people who aren't even citizens of the state, let alone of the nation, who just crossed the border. They've been here a month, and now they're selling garbage tacos on the street corner because that's America. By the way, why is it taco and not taco? It's just weird. There's something just very weird about that instinct to do that. But let's be clear. I used to live in California, There are street vendors and there are street vendors. You know, if you've got a food truck, you're established. You pay certain licenses to be there. 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
12: We have so much to catch up on here. This stuff happens on this program. A whole lot. News happens. The president is going to Truth Social. And I got to think he was listening to our show. I'll give you those details in a second. Also, as I mentioned, I want to hear from you about social media and especially children. I think we all agree that young people should not be on social media, or if they are on social media, it should be controlled, it should be monitored, and it should be done in such a way where parents are involved, or at least there are safeguards in place for those children. We can agree on that. Now, how do we do that? In France, they just passed a law where 16 years old, if you're under 16 years old, you can't be on social media. And the way they're enforcing that is that you've got to prove your age ahead of time. You've got to register. You've got to show ID. You've got to scan a picture of your ID, all that information. There's other countries who are suggesting that they can use AI to take an image of you and estimate how old you are, which is freaking me out as well. And what do they do with that information? And it's going to be tied to your usage of the internet. It's going to be tied to your usage on social media. Will this also infringe on people's ability to be anonymous online, which is a whole other debate that we need to have? Focus on the children right now. Do we need to have a ban here in the United States of America? There's one leading presidential candidate. Well, I don't know if he's leading. Rahm Emanuel, who will be running for the Democrats, he's already put this out there. He wants this to be the law in the United States. Is that the solution? Well, I want to hear from you, 855-784-4255. I also want to update you on a couple of items. Most specifically, we had Katie McFarland on the program 1 hour ago. During our interview, I asked her specifically about this plan to allow Saudi Arabia to work with the United States to develop a civilian nuclear energy program. And in that interview, she said specifically that this should be contingent on Saudi Arabia joining the Abraham Accords, in other words, entering into a peace treaty with Israel. Well, I kid you not, 5 minutes after our interview with KT McFarland, President Trump posted on Truth Social that the deal for Saudi Arabia to work with the United States of America, not on enrichment, but to actually have a program that's already been enriched with uranium, that's once enriched by us, not by them. They won't have the means to do that. But to utilize this nuclear energy program for civilian use, they will have to join the Abraham Accords. President Trump announcing that on Truth Social just 5 minutes after our interview with KT McFarland on that very topic concluded earlier this morning. That's kind of a big deal. Also, one other quick follow-up, and then we'll get to your calls. Xavier Becerra there on his taco tirade says that you shouldn't patronize any tacos in California by an established company that's been there for many years. Let me just tell you something. As someone who used to live in Southern California, for half of my life I lived in Southern California. When I go back to visit my family or my friends or for work, which I will be doing in about a week or so, there are two stops that I must make. First to In-N-Out Burger, of course, and secondly to Del Taco. For those of you who don't live in California, who don't know Del Taco, fantastic burritos, fantastic tacos, great stuff. Del Taco's been around forever. By the way, owned by a California-based company. So here's the guy who wants to be governor of California trashing businesses and corporations that employ tens of thousands because he wants to protect the illegal alien selling garbage on the street corner. and he'll probably win. All right, back to your calls now. 855-784-4255. What about a ban on anyone under 16 using social media? Or should the ban go even further than that? Anyone under 18? How about Susan in Arizona? You're first up here on O'Connor and Company. Good morning, Susan. Thanks for calling in.
13: You're welcome. Good morning. The person who fields your calls probably told you I'm in education.
12: Yeah.
13: Do I think social media platforms should be banned from 16 and under? Absolutely not. I agree with you. Parents should handle that. When it comes to the schools, I think the school, public schools, or any school, has the right to limit the use. It does become a distraction, and
12: yeah,
13: I think that's a known,
12: Absolutely. The conversation about using your smartphone or devices in the classroom or on school grounds, that's sort of a separate issue, and should be taken up as well. But it's just the usage of social media. Yeah, people will say, well, they're getting garbage out there. They're getting influenced, and they are. But guess what? Kids can also find Charlie Kirk's content and Turning Point USA content. They can find Ben Shapiro and the stuff that Young America's Foundation is putting out on social media to appeal to high school and middle school kids. They can find good stuff out there, too. And something tells me that a lot of these people who want to ban young people from accessing social media, a lot of it has to do with keeping them from accessing that kind of stuff.
13: Right. Yeah. When you consider the countries that, such as France, that are implementing it or trying to implement it, we know that their countries have been overrun and taken over with left-wing-minded, an agenda, and this is just another way to indoctrinate our kids by controlling, not letting the parents, raise their kids, but the government.
12: When a left-wing, liberal, socialist government tries to limit access to information and the free flow of information, usually it's because they want to control the information from a left-wing socialist perspective. I think that's a big part of it, too. I really do. Susan, thank you for your insights. I appreciate it. Let's get to Nicholas in Scranton, Pennsylvania. Nicholas, thanks for calling in. You're on O'Connor & Company. What do you say?
14: Good morning, and thank you, Larry, for taking my call. You know, this is a really, I was listening to your comments with regards to the, positive information, like from Turning Point USA and the like. But you know what? If you look at social media as a whole, it truly is mostly evil. There are some bright spots, like what you mentioned, Amber Alerts for missing kids. I get it. But on the whole, I think it needs to be curtailed. 16 and under is a no. Parents got to be wrangled in. They got to have skin in this game here. And, suicide rates are high with kids, with girls, boys, drugs. They're buying drugs, counterfeit pills on social media. It's insidious, as is the Internet, in my humble opinion. It's mostly really evil. There are some bright spots, but, the cat's out of the bag. We really got to wrangle it in, though, because the kids are really being hurt more so than being helped.
12: So,
14: that's my humble opinion, Larry.
12: Well, and I appreciate it. It's why we asked for it, Nicholas. I do. And listen, this is one of those topics that I love because it does kind of cut across political lines. I think that all of those hazards and dangers that you raise are incredibly serious and things that parents need to be involved in regardless of whether social media or the Internet is a factor in it. Ultimately, I think that if a child is susceptible to this kind of thing, there's something else broken in the home that goes well beyond whether the government lets you onto TikTok or Instagram.
14: I agree with you 100%. Parents, I got to tell you, I'm sure you agree, they've relinquished their parental duties, be it to the public school systems. Go on your tablet and go in the corner and shut up. It's wrong. The kids have been hurt incredibly so on many, many levels. We could sit here and talk for an hour on that.
12: Yeah.
14: Something's got to be done.
12: Nicholas, thank you. I so appreciate you, that, especially the last thing you said. Something's got to be done. Because I think that's what most people in our society and our culture is. We're seeing this transpire before our eyes. That's what we're feeling. That's the motivating factor. We've got to do something. And oftentimes, when you know that there's a problem and you're just like, well, let's just do something, that's when, sadly, we succumb to turning to the government and having them just ban stuff. And I think we should be very cautious before we walk down that road. Nicholas and Scranton, thank you for that. By the way, I just want to take a moment here because I don't want anyone to be under the misconception that I am a perfect parent and that in some way I have some higher moral or intellectual or philosophical platform thus to lecture you on. Because I've spoken about this publicly before. I am far from a perfect parent. And with my two oldest daughters in particular, when they were in 8th grade, 9th grade, 10th grade, that was right around the time that their mother and I got divorced. And there was a time in that process where I was no longer the same kind of hands-on dad that I hoped to be when I first brought those children into the world, just because of the logistics of not living in the house with them and not having day-to-day oversight over my kids. And my greatest regret as a father, that I still regret to this day, is not having a firm hand on their access to social media and to those platforms. Now, this was 12, 13, 14 years ago, and I don't think we saw at the time exactly how dangerous and how addictive and how harmful it could be. But if I had to do it all over again, they wouldn't have smartphones. If I had to do it all over again, they wouldn't be able to access Instagram and TikTok and, well, TikTok wasn't around back then, Snapchat and Tumblr. Tumblr ended up being incredibly poisonous to my two oldest daughters. Now, thank God they got through it. Thank God my other fathering skills came into play when I realized that there were issues with my kids, and they're great adult children right now. So I speak about this from understanding exactly what the hazards are, what the dangers can be, and I have empathy for every parent trying to navigate this. Let's go to Christina in Arlington, Virginia, right here in our backyard, listening on WMAL. Christina, what do you think about this?
15: Good morning. I'm an educator, almost 20 years. Our kids were raised as military brats, so they didn't come to public schooling until middle school. Thereabouts. But I say today, this is the same thing as public education. The influences today, you and I are lucky. My kids are in their 30s, and we're not contending with the same things that parents today do. Yeah. Parents need these tools to protect our children from 24-hour access to strangers. The addiction was obvious years ago. It's like it is now. I can't believe the governor has just, or recently, you know, has controls for devices in the school. This is the same thing. And the other thing is, if my child is on social media, threatens somebody, commits a crime, I'm responsible. Mm-hmm. I have to come to their defense. It's all on me. So I'm responsible, but I don't have the rights. I think what France has done is a start, because I think maybe not denying the children. I see what you're saying, your point. But my approach is, it should be through the parents. A child cannot go today and open their own Verizon account. You have to be an adult.
12: Right, right. So if they're going to have a social media account, it has to be done through connection. It needs to be connected to a parent's account or an adult's account that has supervision over that child, and that parent can have direct access to it.
15: It's like everything else.
12: Yeah.
15: You can't, you know, they're administering medicine in schools without my permission. What? I'm responsible. I have to pay the medical bills. If something happens to that child, I'm responsible. Same thing.
12: Well said, Christina. And thank you for being an educator. Thank you for being a teacher. We need more teachers like Christina. All right, more of your calls on this. How do we solve this problem? Is it an outright ban on social media? Give us a call, 855-784.
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1: France has banned social media for anyone 16 and under. A ton of European countries are looking to follow suit. Canada is also debating this right now, and it will be proposed in the United States of America, either on a, well, it's going to have to be on a federal level. I don't see how you can do this state, but I guess you can do it state by state, because there are certain states that have different laws with regard to access to pornography online as well. But this is something that parents are grappling with, and anyone who cares about our youth and the future of our country should be grappling with, because social media can be a cesspool. Social media can also be great. Social media can be fantastic. In fact, it can help connect people. And let's not lose sight of the fact that a lot of the kids that we're talking about, and they are kids, and a lot of the people that we see right now who have been affected by social media, they also grew up during the pandemic. A lot of them were told that they couldn't interact or play with their friends. They couldn't go to school. They couldn't get recess. They couldn't create relationships like any normal generation before them for the last, you know, couple hundred years. Their only connection to their peers, their only way to have conversations such as it is, was through social media. And so that's why you're going to have a lot of resistance on this as well, and why we should be somewhat sympathetic and compassionate to the fact that kids do see social media as an extension of themselves, extension of their personality, who they create for themselves to present themselves to the rest of the world on social media oftentimes is a very real thing. That's a problem that an age limit is not going to solve. That has to do with what your morals are, your values, what you actually elevate in your home and in your family to be what's most important and what your priorities are. And if how you look to your friends and how you present yourself on social media and how many likes you get and how many friends you have and how many interactions you get is one of those things you value, you've got some fundamental problems that an age restriction is not going to fix. But I'm asking you, we've heard from educators, we've heard from parents, we've heard some concerned Americans, is this a good idea for the United States, or do you see some dangers and some hazards here? 855-784-4255. By the way, my two biggest concerns about this are, number one, anytime you give the government the right to restrict something, especially something as fundamental as speech, seeing information, or delivering information, even if it's just an age limit, you got to be wary. Because anytime you're giving the government permission to infringe on the First Amendment, they will take it and they will expand it. I know it's just kids, but the First Amendment is sacred. That's number one as a concern. Number two is how they verify your age, because they're going to gather information about you, information that normally you wouldn't have wanted to use. Just understand, this affects you. Because when you go to use these social media platforms now, you're going to have to prove you are who you say you are, which is kind of funny considering the same people who are supporting this don't want you to prove you are who you say you are when you go to vote. But yeah, you're going to have to use your photo ID to use X or to use Instagram or Facebook or whatever it is you're using, or YouTube for that matter. And they're now going to have, or someone out there somewhere, because the second you put it on the internet, someone has access to it. They're going to have access to personal information, your driver's license, or however you use to prove you are who you say you are. And there are dangers inherent in that. That's why, as sympathetic as I am to this idea, I'm very wary. But how about you? We're taking your calls at 855-784-4255, keeping it in Arlington, Virginia. Sarah, what do you think about this idea? France has already passed it, and it's going to be proposed here in America.
2: Yeah, hi, thanks. Yeah, I agree with what you're saying. I think it's dangerous. I think it's going to lead to censorship. And parents need to be exercising control over their kids, not the government.
1: Yeah.
2: That's my main point.
1: Do you worry about the fact that kids, if they're on these social media platforms, they are targets for predators. They're targets for just horrible, evil people who can be preying on them.
2: Yeah, no, I think that's a good point. And I do remember when my daughter first got on Facebook, she got on it. As I recall, they weren't supposed to be able to get on it before they were I can't remember what the age
1: I think it was 14. I think 14, if I remember right. Yeah, because when my daughters got onto Facebook, it's funny because as soon as my daughters wanted to be on Facebook when they were 14, they're on 14, we get them on Facebook, and then they hated Facebook because Facebook is for boomers, they told me.
2: Right, and my daughter got on it before she was 14 by simply lying about her age. I have had the question of why people are allowed to, you know, express views and stuff, you know, on social media without identifying themselves.
1: Yeah.
2: That has been a question in my mind, you know, because people get on there, and more often than not, I occasionally am able to have civil conversations with people online, but more often than not, it's like they're being nasty to you if you disagree with
1: us. Yeah, you know, Sarah, thank you. That is a great point too. And I'll just wrap it up. Thank you for the call from Arlington, Virginia. I've been torn on this forever since I've been working on the internet full time since 2009. When I first wrote on the internet, I used an anonymous name. I used a pseudonym. I was stage right. I worked in the theater business. I was a conservative, so that was my name. It lasted about a year. But if it weren't for my ability to stay anonymous, I wouldn't have a career right now. That was my entree point. And there are a lot of great accounts on social media that I follow that are anonymous. That's great. The problem is anonymity. And I know this from personal experience. Anonymity provides you the opportunity and sometimes the courage to say things, sometimes outrageous things, that you never would say.
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14: News this hour at Town Hall. I'm Bob Agnew in Washington. Iran says there were no U.S. airstrikes overnight. That's the first time that's happened in nearly 2 weeks. Tensions do remain high over control of the Strait of Hormuz. Public policy expert Matthew Continetti says complicating the effort to try and hammer out a final ceasefire and an end to the war altogether is the fact that Iran simply cannot be trusted.
15: We've had a ceasefire in this conflict technically since early April. And then in June, we had the Memorandum of Understanding. And in both cases, the Iranian regime said that they would open up the Strait of Hormuz to international shipping. And in both cases, they were lying.
14: Continetti was interviewed this week by the Salem Radio Network. Conservative analysts believe Democrats may be walking into what they call a political minefield. Here's correspondent Ken Lorman.
16: They believe the party's move to the left on issues like crime and transgender policies is alienating mainstream voters, while support among Hispanic and black voters is slipping. They also point to demographic trends, red state gains from the next census, and declining influence in media and academia as signs Republicans could hold a long-term advantage if the GOP doesn't squander the opportunity. Ken Lorman reporting.
14: President Trump returned to the stage of the rescheduled White House Correspondents Association dinner last night, delivering a speech that praised some journalists, took pot shots at others. He also made a joke about the choice of a location.
17: But it's great to be back at a place that I know very well because they built it.
14: The refurbished Waldorf Astoria in Washington, D.C., which used to be a Trump office building. He also assured the crowd of journalists that though he had scrapped most of those biting parts of his remarks that he had planned to make, tried to have slightly warmer relations with the Washington press corps. More on these stories at townhall.com.
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6: The senator from Montana, Tim Sheehy, has given one of the most important speeches that you will hear on Iran. Happened on the Senate floor yesterday. We will bring it to you in its entirety. Truly one of the most compelling orations I've ever heard in Washington. You do not want to miss this. Another anti-Semitic hate crime in New York City. But will the media admit it? Stand by for news on that. And it's Friday Punditry. North Carolina political guru and my old friend Jonathan Feltz is here to run through the week in politics. Today is Friday, July the 24th. I'm Scott Jennings, broadcasting for Salem, and we are live today in your nation's capital. Now, tonight, I'll appear on CNN as we cover the rescheduled White House Correspondents' Dinner. Join us at 8 o'clock this evening. On this day, 1959, one of the more unusual diplomatic exchanges in modern history took place, the so-called kitchen debate between Vice President Richard Nixon and Soviet Premier Nikita Khrushchev. Happened in Moscow in the middle of an American exhibition to increase cultural communication between the two nations. Listen to this. Cut 13.
7: And this increase in communication will teach us some things, and it will teach you some things, too. Because after all, you don't know everything.
8: If I don't know everything, then I would say that you know absolutely nothing about communism, nothing except fear of it.
7: Every word that you have said has been taken down, and I will promise you that every word that you have said will be reported in the United States, and they will see you say it on television.
6: Nixon and Khrushchev there for a few minutes in the confines of a mocked-up modern kitchen. Really something. The diplomatic gloves came off, and they had it out over which system was superior, communism or capitalism. Now, 67 years later, I think we know the answer. Well, at least most of us do. In today's news, the modern communists continue their attempts to infect American politics as they take over the Democratic Party. But there are American patriots fighting this infection. President Trump spoke in Georgia this week and made clear the stakes of the fight. Cut 14.
9: Communism is, in my opinion, communism is the single greatest threat to our country and its history, including even World War I and World War II, Pearl Harbor, 9/11, I think it's the greatest threat that I've ever seen to our country. These people are stone cold crazy. And it is the enemy of the free people everywhere and everywhere in the world. You see it happening, and every time it starts to happen,

0: United States don't know what it's like in other countries. They don't know what it's like, and they don't appreciate that we're here in the United States with the freedoms, with the liberties, with the opportunities that you have.
1: This is The Fight, folks, and one of our two major parties has given up, or more correctly, given in. Communism promises equality, but it delivers equal misery. It crushes ambition. It punishes success, confiscates your property, and it concentrates power in the hands of an unaccountable few. Everywhere it has been tried, the pattern is the same. Shortages, censorship, secret police, prison camps, and graves. Graves by the millions. Because communism doesn't merely misunderstand economics. It misunderstands human nature. Freedom allows ordinary people to build extraordinary lives. But communism forces extraordinary people to live under the boot of the state. And if you're within the sound of my voice today, never forget it. And please, please counsel your children not to fall for the left's propaganda. Here's some capitalism news, by the way. Initial jobless claims this week fell to their lowest level since 1969. Signs of a stable employment situation. The lower the number on this figure, the better for the U.S. economy. So don't let the communist Democrats tell you we're living in an economic hellscape. Simply isn't true. New York City. Another attack outside a synagogue yesterday. Two people stabbed in broad daylight. Here's how CNN reported it. Cut 12.
2: Right. In New York, police are investigating whether two stabbings are hate crimes. Officials say a 51-year-old man stabbed an Asian man and a Jewish man multiple times. Police say the attacks happened yesterday afternoon and were completely unprovoked. They say mental health may have been a factor in all this, but a scary situation there.
1: Now, for what was left out of this report, some might call this critical information. The assailant was yelling, "Allahu Akbar," while he stabbed the victims. Now, both are expected to survive, thank goodness. One was Asian, the other was Jewish. But this is obviously an anti-Semitic hate crime in a city where the spike in such crimes is undeniable. This week, the mayor of New York, Zoran Mamdani, spent most of his time demonizing and lying about the Jewish people. And now we have Allahu Akbar stabbings in front of a synagogue. Even if you are but moderately good at math, you can see the connection. Jewish leaders held a press conference this morning to decry.
3: Outside of my synagogue or outside of my Jewish day school was when the mayor came to speak. The police were there to protect him. Today, every time the mayor speaks, we need the police to protect us.
1: Powerful words there from a man who leads a heartbroken and scared community. Mamdani is the smiling new face of the Democratic Party. This violence doesn't bother him in the slightest. It sure as heck doesn't bother his supporters. And it's only going to get worse as Democrats running for president in 2028 seek to earn the favor of this bloodthirsty, anti-Semitic mob that elected Mamdani in the first place. It's disgusting. But I suspect that most Democrats won't stop the propaganda that has led to such Jew hatred and violence. And for all of the thoughts and prayers liberals in New York like Brad Lander and others who have enabled this hate, well, I don't want to get in trouble with Brendan Carr over at the FCC, but you can imagine what we like to say and what rightfully scared Jews across this country are saying today. While you slept, new Trump tariffs took effect overnight, duties ranging from 10 to 12.5% on goods coming in from more than 80 countries. These new tariffs replace the ones struck down by the Supreme Court. The administration says the policy will protect American industries from unfair foreign competition. Critics say it will raise the cost for businesses and consumers. Either way, President Trump continues his fundamental reshaping of American trade policy. We have an incredible show lined up for you today. And in just a few minutes after we take our next commercial break, we're going to spend 5.5 minutes bringing you something that we rarely do, an entire floor speech from the United States Senate. We don't often play that much tape from individual politicians. But after we went off the air yesterday, I was perusing my news clippings and my social media feed, and I came across a speech from Montana Senator Tim Sheehy. And as I listen to Democrats,

0: Democrats and media pundits broadcast and carry water for the Iranian regime. I listened to this Sheehy speech, and his words were so powerful in defeating this nonsense that I felt compelled to bring it all to you. We're going to play it after this next commercial break. I want you to listen to every word in its entirety. 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
12: Thank you, Mr. President. Yesterday we saw the President of the United States and many others at Dover Air Force Base presiding over a ceremony that is very sacred to those of us who served, and that is a dignified return of remains from the war zone. And that process happens beginning in the war zone through Dover to the hometown of our fallen heroes. I participated in many of those ceremonies myself, to include carrying friends of mine off the plane. One of those is on this bracelet. He was cut in half by an Iranian EFP. This regime that we are fighting does not care about our partisan politics. They don't care who you voted for, who you pray to, or where you live. They want to kill all of us. And they don't just say it, they actually do it. And they've been doing it for 47 years. This is a war of choice. The Democrats are correct. It's a war of choice that was begun by a radical, lunatic band of terrorists that took over a beautiful nation 47 years ago, took it over with brutality, force, and savagery. And the second they took it over, they didn't free their people. They didn't unleash the largest oil reserves in the world to build schools and bridges. They took it over to murder their own people and to spread their disgusting ideology across the world. And that is exactly what they have been doing. They don't just say it and talk about it. You don't have to believe what they say. You can simply watch what they've done. They have attacked families, women, children, innocent people. They don't just attack them and kill them. They rape them. They skin them alive on camera. They celebrate it. They honor those people who do disgusting things that we would put in jail for the rest of their lives in this country. And they do it for fun. And they pay them money to do it. And they're heroes to that nation. They've done it to friends of mine. They've done it to families who've been in this chamber. And the fact that we sit here and listen to elected officials of this country defend these lunatics who want us all dead. They want all of you dead. They want all of us dead. They don't want us to disappear with a snap of a finger. They want us to be raped, burned alive, and cut into pieces. Watch the video from October 7th. That's what they want to happen from Maine to San Diego, from Seattle to Miami. They want this country turned into a burning husk of his former self. And you don't have to theorize that. That's what they do. From the 1983 barracks bombing, where 280 Marines were vaporized in a morning. From USS Cole to the Achille Laurel to every terrorist attack. From the Houthis, Hezbollah, Hamas. These are not humanitarian freedom organizations. They are death-dealing cults, and they want all of us to die brutal deaths. William Buckley was abducted in 1985. An American military officer. He was skinned alive on camera by the Iranians. American prisoners of war. who were captured. They were never called prisoners of war because they were captured by lunatic terrorists, so they were not subject to the Geneva Convention. They were captured and murdered. Power drills through their brains. This is in Iraq. These are families that have dealt with this, and they've never gotten a single dime. These families have never gotten restitution, and not a single president has ever stood up to them. Love Donald Trump or hate him. Love his policies, hate ICE, love ICE, whatever. There's never been a single president who has stood up to Iran and hit back. For 47 years, our troops and our families have been absorbing attack after attack after attack all over the world. And their radical ideology does not stop at the Persian Gulf. It doesn't stop at Tel Aviv. They want to do this everywhere. It's a global radical ideology. And we've been fighting it for half a century. We didn't start this war. We did not, but we will finish it. And forever wars are not popular with anybody these days. Both sides of that, I love to attack our forever wars. And I can promise you, being someone overseas wearing the uniform, when you're fighting for your country, you don't care what party's in office, but you're fighting to defend your country. And you turn on the news and see your elected officials stabbing you in the back, telling you that you're failing, that you've failed every goal of the war. It's what I just heard. Last time I checked, we've wiped these bastards out. An occasional missile strike and boats in the straits, that's not military strength. Those are the flailings of a failing empire. Those are the flailings of a nation in collapse because they deserve it. So I encourage our colleagues on both sides of the aisle, whatever's politically convenient, whatever plays well on Twitter or Facebook, think about the people who are deployed right now, standing on that wall with a loaded weapon who have volunteered to defend our country and our way of life. Because they are there defending us in a just war. Because we did not start a war with the Iranian Revolutionary Guard. They started it with us 47 years ago, and their attacks have gone unanswered for half a century. It's time to fix this problem and make sure another generation of Americans does not have to fight this murderous, savage adversary. Thank you, Mr. President.
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0: It is Friday, July the 24th. Thanks for listening to the Scott Jennings Show. Common sense indeed for the American people. We'll see if the people of Ohio have any common sense this November. One of the biggest battlegrounds in America will be fought in the Cincinnati area in Ohio's first congressional district. The Democrat congressman there is named Greg Landsman, but after redistricting added conservative Warren and Clinton counties to this district, this is now a district that Donald Trump would have carried in 2024. Republicans here have nominated Air Force veteran and former CIA officer Eric Conroy, who won his primary overwhelmingly with President Trump's endorsement. Democrats here, predictably with an incumbent, had the advantage in money, but Republicans believe this is one of their best pickup opportunities anywhere in America. Let's listen to what the Republican Eric Conroy is communicating to the people of Ohio. Cut two.
30: Mission ready. Proven under pressure. Eric Conroy served in the CIA and Air Force fighting overseas. Now, Conroy is ready to take on Washington. Endorsed by Senator Bernie Marino. Conservative Eric Conroy for Congress.
31: I'm Eric Conroy, and I approve this message.
0: And joining us now is Eric Conroy from Ohio. Eric, welcome into the Scott Jennings Show. We'll start here. Why did you decide to run for Congress this year?
31: Well, Scott, firstly, as you mentioned, the district has been redrawn into a 53% Republican district, which makes it one of the few flippable seats around the country and one that could determine not only control the House, but whether or not the president gets impeached. So make no mistake, this is Trump's Alamo, these midterms, and that battleground runs right here through the Cincinnati area. And I'm thrilled to have the president's endorsement along with the support of Speaker Johnson and the National Party. And really, for me, I've dedicated my life to service, serving 14 years in the Air Force and the CIA. And I view this as that next chapter in a life of service. And my family's called this region home for over 130 years. And I believe a common sense conservative is what's needed to take it into the future. And the current incumbent, Greg Landsman, is anything but common sense. This is a guy who votes for men and women's sports, the largest tax increase in American history, and wants to defund ICE and DHS. And this is simply not the common sense leader we need here for Southwest Ohio. Greg Landsman is not the moderate he claims, and it's time for him to go.
0: Yeah, Eric, I think this is one of the most critical parts of this conversation and this campaign. And you're seeing it, I think, from some Democrats around the country who want to portray this phony moderate facade. That's what they want people to believe. But underneath the hood, they're no different than every radical liberal Democrat out there that you're sort of mortified by on your television every single day. He casts the same votes as every radical liberal in the House Democratic Conference. He would impeach Donald Trump. He does not want to cut anybody's taxes. So you get the same radicalism under the hood, but this moderate facade on top. To me, that's really the challenge of your campaign, making people understand that there's no moderate Democrat here or anywhere, really. That's gone out of the Democratic Party. And if you were ever someone who believed yourself to want a moderate or conservative Democrat, I'm sorry. They're not giving that to you. You need to come to the Republican Party. Are you hearing that talk among your voters out there in the First District of Ohio?
31: Absolutely, Scott. This is a guy who voted with Biden nearly 98% of the time. This is not someone who reaches across the aisle to come up with the practical solutions we need for the future. And what Greg Landsman has done, like other Democrats around the country, is they campaign here as a moderate. They lie to voters, and then they go and vote as a leftist in D.C. And, you know, like the Cincinnati area and other seats around the country, this is a guy who's using a Southwest Ohio seat to push leftist ideas from California. And that simply does not represent the values of this district.
0: Eric Conroy is our guest. He's the Republican running in one of the most targeted congressional districts in the country. It's Ohio's first district. This is in the Cincinnati area and surrounding counties. A lot of money is going to be spent, Eric. The Democrats are going to have to pour resources in here. I think the National Republican Congressional Committee, they're committed to this as well. Talk to us about the financial resources that you're going to need, and where can people find you if they want to get engaged here in the this is not hyperbole. This particular election, this race in Ohio, may be the race that determines whether Republicans hold the majority and, as you said, Eric, whether Donald Trump gets impeached and all of his progress goes away. Tell people where to find you, and talk to us a little bit about the, you know, the obscene amounts of money the libs are going to throw at you in this campaign.
31: Yeah, of course. Well, firstly, we also have a governor's race and a Senate race here on the ballot in Ohio. So we think we're going to have the turnout that we need to win the race. But we do need the Republican base to show up this November to win. And yes, you're right. There is going to be quite a bit of funds. We're really thrilled to report that the Congressional Leadership Fund has allocated $4 million for media time for this race this fall. And furthermore, the recent Supreme Court campaign finance ruling really levels the playing field for challengers versus incumbents. And really, Republicans and really all Americans should be very happy with that ruling because it increases free speech and it allows us to really expose incumbents like Greg Landsman. This is a guy who violated the Stock Act in 2025, rewrote years' worth of financial disclosure reports, hiding dozens of trades worth over $1 million. And now he's out here saying that he's against insider trading. It's absolutely ridiculous. The brazen dishonesty of lying to voters and trying to get away with it to get back in the office is absurd. And it's time to bring dignity and ethics back to this seat in Southwest Ohio.
0: Yeah, you mentioned the issue of turnout, and you know, I go all over the country, Eric, and you know, this is one thing I continue to hear from Republican leaders. I think there is a concern about turnout. You pointed out that Ohio has two major statewide elections going on. That could help. But I am a little concerned about average Republicans who voted for Donald Trump, love the idea of getting Trump back in the White House, but maybe a little complacent with it, and maybe they're not interested in turning out in a midterm. Maybe they don't have a long history themselves of turning out in a midterm. How much is your campaign targeting that crowd, this crowd that, you know, obviously pro-Trump, obviously conservative, obviously unhappy with the direction of the Democratic Party, but maybe a little complacent when it comes to non-presidential elections.
31: Right, and we need to instill a sense of urgency in our party. These midterms are critical, not just for control of the House and whether or not the president gets impeached, but keeping our conservative agenda alive and fighting off the radical left. And, you know, Speaker Johnson was in town here for our race a couple weeks ago, and he gave a great viewpoint. He says this is a bridge election, right? If we win these midterms, we get to 2028, where we have fantastic potential presidential nominees. And then after 2028, we get to a new census. And with that new census, it's going to show that voters are moving to red states, and we'll add red congressional seats after that time. And really, we could be looking, after we win these midterms, we could be looking at 10-plus years of a Republican power base to really push our conservative agenda. But it starts at these midterms. We need people to get out and understand the importance of these midterms.
0: Eric Conroy from Ohio, Republican candidate in the 1st Congressional District, is our guest here on the Scott Jennings Show. Let's talk about a couple of issues, Eric. Obviously, the economy is the number one issue. I've been in and around politics for 26 years. The economy is always the number one issue. Talk to us about what you're hearing from your people there in Ohio, and what is your message on the economy? What's your message on taxes? What's your message on jobs? I'm kind of interested in the local chatter there in Cincinnati.
31: Yeah, economy and affordability is something I hear every day on the campaign trail. And in my opinion, affordability will be the defining issue of this decade and probably the next as well. When I speak about the economy, I talk about both long-term planning, but also short-term relief. And here locally, long-term planning looks like workforce development. It looks like keeping the companies that we have here and also keeping our talent here and not having a brain drain to other cities around the country. And I'm also doing a big push to promote trade schools in the district. We have a changing economy, and we need plans for our youth. And I think trade schools are a great alternative to traditional college. And secondly, when we talk about short-term relief, I think the Big Beautiful Bill was a great start in that direction. No taxes on tips, no taxes on overtime. This puts money back in the pockets of working-class families. And there's even some great other provisions in there, like allowing Pell Grants to be used for trade schools. So I think we need to talk about both short-term relief and long-term planning when we're talking about the economy. And my opponent, Greg Landsman, voted for the largest tax increase in American history. This is not someone who is thinking on either short-term relief or a long-term vision for what this community needs.
0: I've been following some of the news coverage in Cincinnati for the last year, really since I've been doing this radio show just over a year now. One of the biggest stories, really, last summer, you might remember it, this terrible situation, this mob beat up this couple in downtown Cincinnati, and that was one of what I think are several sort of horrific crime stories in Cincinnati. I think one of the brightest lines in this midterm is going to be which party stands for law and order and which party stands for this lawlessness in American cities. Are you hearing a lot about that from the voters in this district? What's your message on crime and safe neighborhoods?
31: It is. We have a crime issue in this city and region, and we need to solve it. And look, I'm a proud downtown resident myself, and I see the issues here every day. That brawl actually happened right around the corner from my apartment complex. So I'm intimately familiar with that situation and a couple other situations that have been downtown recently. And my opponent wants to defund the police and defund DHS. And these are not common sense solutions. And we need to get back to enforcing the laws on the books, but also supporting our law enforcement with the training and the resources they need to get the job done. And to me, these are these common sense, practical solutions, just like filling potholes, that we need to have an effective society. And crime is, of course, a physical safety issue, but it's also an economic development issue as well. And if we can't have people feel safe when they want to walk from the Reds ballpark to Finley Market, we failed. We failed as a city. And we're going to fail as a city, and we need to fix the crime issue.
0: Yeah, it seems to me that a lot of the local Democrats in Cincinnati who are in positions of authority when it comes to law and order and taking care of crime have absolutely failed. I mean, it strikes me that some of this election, your race, everything on the ballot is going to be something of a referendum on which of these two parties can keep us safe. In Cincinnati, I think local Democrats have failed. I don't think your opponent, Landsman, has done anything at all to stand apart. As you mentioned, he's been part of the blockade in Washington, D.C., keeping the Department of Homeland Security shut down. So I think that issue for you, particularly in that area in which you live, is going to be salient. Eric Conroy, you're a Republican. You're a congressional candidate in Ohio's 1st District. I got about 30 seconds left. Tell us where to find you on the internet, and I'll give you the last word.
31: Sure. Well, if you want to hear more about my campaign, go to ericconroy.com, and you can hear about my 14 years in both the CIA and the Air Force, where I served overseas in war zones, Asia, and Europe. And you can also hear about my positions. And really, we are back to bringing common sense to this district and pushing those common sense Republican policies. And that means affordability, crime, school choice, and putting power back into the hands of local government and not a large government bureaucracy. So it's really a high tide for everyone to really get on board with these midterms. These midterms are critical. The House is on the line. The president's agenda is on the line. And the future of the Republican Party is on the line. And that battleground runs right through Ohio District 1.
0: Well said. Eric Conroy from Ohio, thanks for joining us. We are going to take a break. When we come back, we're actually going to talk about another congressional campaign, one going on out in California you want to hear about. Stay with us here on the Scott Jennings Show.
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0: Friday, July the 24th. Thanks for listening here. Heavy politics week here on the Scott Jennings Show, really drilling down on some of these states and districts where the majority will be decided in November. And as you know, every day this week, I have been profiling a congressional district where I think Democrats have nominated someone who's so far outside the mainstream that even though they may have some sort of generic environmental advantage, they may have played themselves out of the race. Let's talk about the last in this series today. It's California's 22nd congressional district out on the Pacific coast. For the past 6 years, this district has been represented historically blue, but it's been represented by a Republican named David Valadao. He's a stalwart, conservative stalwart with a record of bringing a lot of federal dollars back to his district. It's an agriculture-based district, so they value someone who knows how to work the government system. But redistricting changes in California made this more blue, and now Democrats would like to get this district back. But as I said, instead of giving independents or moderates or normal people some normal Democrat to vote for, what did they do here? They've nominated a man named Randy Vijayguess, an activist and acolyte of Bernie Sanders. And by the way, if you want a sort of an idea of who this guy is, he uses the same political consultants, this group called the Fight Agency, that were the brainchilds, who were the brainchildren of Graham Platner. So he's got the Platner team, Vijayguess does, running his campaign. And they have a lot of things in common with Graham Platner and with Bernie Sanders. Number one, they've got the backing of this clown, Ro Khanna. Let's hear that in cut number seven.
15: I was one of Randy Vijayguess' first endorsers, and I'm proud to be here with him. We need him in Congress. He's the only candidate who's for Medicare for all, single health care in the district.
0: So you can see the socialism is already started with this Vijayguess campaign. Here's more on that Medicare for all in cut six.
16: On day one, I will be a proud co-sponsor of Medicare for All because I believe that healthcare is a human right. Nobody should have to choose between going to a doctor and paying their rent. Nobody should have to choose between rationing their insulin and paying their mortgage. And I'm here to say that nobody should have to fight cancer and their congressman at the same time. We deserve healthcare as a human right. And whether it's healthcare, whether it's housing, whether it's education, a lot of this comes back to the same corruption that is money in politics.
0: So a lot of the sort of liberal buzzwords, but if you drill down on it, and I think it was interesting that in the same breath as talking about Medicare for All, he talked about a bunch of other sectors of the economy. Why do they do that? Because they intend for the government to take over all of those sectors of the economy. It's just that healthcare, under the guise of Medicare for All, is the one they're starting with. How do you pay for this, you might ask? Well, number one, you begin to raise taxes. They'll say on the rich, but it'll be on every single working class American. In fact, Vijayguess has already pledged to reverse, to vote against, to repeal the working families tax cuts that were passed last summer. Hear this in cut four.
16: It's not good enough to say that we're going to reverse these tax cuts in this big bill, which we will, but we actually need to fight for health care as a human right.
0: So, I mean, look, these tax cuts, every working class American that pays taxes got a tax cut from Donald Trump in the first term. And B, those tax cuts were made permanent last summer. And C, a whole bunch of tax cuts for working class Americans were added in. No tax on tips, no tax on overtime, no tax on Social Security. Many of you out there benefited from this. This man, Villegas, wants to take it away from you. And he's not the only one. All of these socialist candidates that are running in the Democratic Party across the country intend to raise your taxes. Now, immigration is a big issue in this campaign. Villegas is bragging about his team reporting ICE agents who are simply out trying to enforce the law. Cut five.
16: We have an amazing rapid response network in Kern County that has been really good about reporting any, sightings of ICE and going in to verify to not cause panic.
0: So here's the deal. They're going to raise your taxes. They're going to have a complete government takeover of health care. And what you get in this Villegas character is someone who thinks he should be spending his time on obstructing federal law enforcement from simply enforcing existing federal immigration law. You see all these lunatics out on the street interfering with federal law enforcement trying to do their job? That's this guy. He brags about it. He's a communist. He's a socialist. He's a left-wing lunatic, and he's running in a moderate-ish district. Valadao has a great chance to hold it because Democrats here have gone way too far to the left. We'll take a break and do more after this on the Scott Jennings Show. Stay with us.
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24: 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I'm Bob Agnew in Washington.
1: Former state lawmaker and logger Troy Jackson has secured the Democrat nomination for the U.S. Senate in Maine. He did so at a special session today in Bangor as delegates came from around the state for a once-of-its-kind event. He will face longtime GOP Senator Susan Collins in November. And that special situation developed after the original nominee, Graham Plattner, was forced to drop out of the race amid allegations of sexual assault. A fourth firefighter has died of the injuries he sustained battling a blaze in western Colorado.
2: The Federal Interior Department says Nathan Matthews, who was battling a wildfire near the Colorado-Utah border last month when he and three other colleagues were caught in the blaze, died from his injuries Friday. The 43-year-old was from Lincoln, Nebraska. Officials say the June 27th situation, known as a burnover, turned deadly when the wildfire spread quickly, closing off all escape routes. Firefighters Emily Barker, Nick Hutcherson, and Sydney Watson died at the scene. I'm Julie Walker.
1: Public policy expert Matthew Cottinetti says Iran appears to be happy with the current status quo in the war with the U.S.
3: I think the Iranians are comfortable with the low-intensity conflict where they fire one volley of missiles at us, kill a few of our soldiers terribly, and then we respond by firing back, but in a limited capacity.
1: Cottinetti spoke this week with the Salem Radio Network. War Secretary Pete Hegseth estimates the Iran war has now cost about $37.5 billion. He was on Capitol Hill defending an even bigger request this week.
4: President Trump's following a simple logic. The military requires a generational investment to deliver on peace through strength.
1: Hegseth appearing at a sometimes very tense session before the Senate Appropriations Committee. His new estimate, he's saying that the military needs about $95 billion now. More from townhall.com.
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0: All right, a quick check of the headlines here on Friday, July the 24th. World of sports, LeBron James has made his decision. He is signing a two-year $8 million deal to move from the L.A. Lakers to the Philadelphia 76ers. This will likely be the last major move of LeBron's career. We'll see how this shakes up the NBA. Politics news, Dan Osborne, the guy running for Senate in Nebraska as an independent, but really is an extension of the Democrats, is in hot water today. One of his close campaign allies has been caught on a hot mic by our friends over at townhall.com bragging about doxing an ICE agent. People often wonder, why are these guys wearing masks? It's because people like this fellow associated with Dan Osborne are doxing them and trying to have violence committed against them. It's sick stuff, really, and I think you should check it out over at townhall.com. And as we have been discussing on the show today, problems for the Democrat Party continue in the realm of communism. They have a communism problem. I was perusing some of the local political headlines this morning in preparation for the show, and I came across one, and it laid it out flat. The Democrats have a communism problem. I clicked through and found the author. Her name is Sasha Stone. She has a Substack, and she joins us from California. Sasha, you and I don't know each other. But you had a headline that is right on point for the topic of our show today, which is Democrats have been overtaken by communism, and they seem not to know what to do about it. I got hooked on this post, and then I started reading your other posts, and I thought, this is a good writer. This is a fascinating political commentator, and we need to have her on the show. We're grateful for your time today. Welcome in.
27: Oh, well, it's so great to be here. Thank you. I'm a big fan, as you know.
0: Well, thank you very much. And I'm sort of fascinated by your story, first of all. Let's start there. You were in Hollywood. You were one of the most prominent writers about the Oscars. And people were paying to advertise around that whole ecosystem on your website as you wrote about this whole movie industry. But back in 2024, this publication called The Hollywood Reporter wrote a long story about you. They effectively outed you. And the headline was, "How an Oscar Blogger Became a MAGA Darling." They outed you as a conservative or, you know, as someone who had Trump-leaning tendencies in Hollywood. And what happened next? Tell our audience this incredible story.
27: Well, the day that this story broke, a studio that was advertising on my site asked to pull their ads that day. Hmm. And I was headed to the Telluride Film Festival very shortly after that same month. And all of the invites to the screenings dried up. They disinvited me to the patrons brunch, which is, you know, you kind of go and mingle with the stars before the festival. But it's an honor to be invited to that if you're like a journalist or a writer or something. They disinvited me to that. I noticed that I was not, none of the publicists were speaking to me. None of the people that I knew were speaking to me. And it was such a chilling thing to live through. I was sort of surviving it without realizing what exactly was happening to me.

0: Hollywood.
1: This is such a fascinating story. I live in middle America, and, you know, we out here, I live in Kentucky, but, you know, I think a lot of people who are outside of Hollywood, you know, you often hear, well, it's hard for conservatives to exist in Hollywood, and the, you know, the ostracization of conservatives is real. But, you know, these are things you hear, but your story is so swift and specific and horrific. I mean, these people, because of your political views, essentially destroyed your life and a business that you had taken years to build, and they did it with no remorse whatsoever. So in the aftermath of all this, what did you do?
0: Well, I had already started writing on Substack in 2020 because that was when things started to really change for me. I'm writing about a story about exactly how that happened right now, but it was, you know, it was the Tom Cotton essay in the New York Times. It was the protest. It was COVID lockdown, switching to systemic racism, then back to COVID, everything. And I was a major Joe Biden supporter at this time. I was like, I was invited to a fundraiser in 2019 for Joe Biden. I was his number one supporter online, you know, but all of a sudden things turned around for me, and I realized I was in a bubble. Like, I didn't know that there was a whole other world outside of it. I didn't know that there were other points of view. I know that sounds crazy, but if you're on the left, you do exist in kind of an enclosed information loop. You're not really privy to, you know, the much more free-thinking ideas on the right. And for me, it was like it was a forbidden world, the right. But because of the protests, I began creeping my way over to listen to more conservative bloggers and podcasters who would write about what was really happening and weren't afraid to write about it. And so once I humanized the right and I started watching Trump rallies and getting to know him, and I realized how I'd been lied to. I had no idea that Trump was the way he actually is. I had this image in my mind of him, like a lot of people say, it's the same story. But anyway, so I had been writing quietly, slowly, and then Real Clear Politics started linking to my stories. And so my profile was starting to rise. I was starting to make money. People were donating, even though my site is free. I don't put it behind the paywall. And so I was starting to make money. I was starting to become more prominent. And I knew sooner or later this was going to get out. And that if I didn't get ahead of it, they were going to get me, you know. And they got me anyway, even though I tried to get ahead of it.
1: Right.
0: So
1: well,
0: Yeah,
1: that's where I found you, by the way, on Real Clear Politics. And this most recent post that you put up, I think, yesterday, headlined, the Democrats have a communist problem. You're talking about a lot of issues from Mamdani to Hassan Piker to other things going on in the Democratic Party that we talk a lot about here on the radio show. We got a couple of minutes left here. Tell us about this piece, and then tell us, also tell the audience where they can find your writing, because I want people to check out your writing. It's really well done. But talk about this headline, the Democrats have a communist problem. What do you see from your vantage point?
0: Yeah. Well, thank you, Scott. That's very nice of you. Well, I have seen a fusion between sort of the woke ideology and the communist ideology, and that's what's going to hurt the Democrats, because the women are so woke that they dare not criticize any people of color. And so it's been a really easy way to be a Trojan horse to usher in actual communism. Hassan Piker is saying incredibly dangerous things. It's almost like a test to see who will stand up to him, who will protest against him wearing a Mao costume, you know, and praising Chairman Mao as though they have no idea what happened in China. I mean, he's either really dumb or really dangerous. Zohran Mamdani is also another Trojan horse. They were wrong to elect him in New York. I don't think they realize just how bad it's going to be, because he doesn't just want to be the mayor of New York. He wants to be the leader leading this new movement to completely transform the country, not just the Democratic Party. And the reason the Democrats have a problem is that they're attacking the Democrats, too.
1: Yeah, and they don't know what to do about it, to be honest. I mean, I think the Democratic Party leadership has already effectively been overwhelmed. They may not realize it yet, and some of them may say we're going to put up a fight. But I think they've been overwhelmed, and I think this 2028 Democratic primary for president is going to bring out some ugly, ugly stuff. And we're going to cover it here, and we're going to hopefully have you along for the ride. I'd love to have you back for some of your commentary.
0: Oh.
1: Her name is Sasha Stone. She is a free thinker. and a smart political commentator.

0: out in California. You can find her at SashaStone.com. If you like politics and you like the movies, you're going to like her content. Sasha, very grateful for your time today, and we'll have you back very soon.
1: Oh, thanks so much. It's my pleasure.
0: All right, Sasha Stone out in California, new contributor to the Scott Jennings Show. By the way, have you ever thought about how important reliable energy is to our lives? You know, it does more than just light up our homes. It creates opportunities for entire communities. And that is why Duke Energy is more than just an energy provider. Through smart investments in technology and grid infrastructure, they are adding enough capacity to power nearly 11 million new homes over the next 5 years. 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Stay with us here on the Scott Jennings Show. I wasn't expecting it, but once you see who built the modern education system, everything clicks. Death of Recess. It comes from Angel Studios. It's not really about recess. It's about control. This documentary exposes how the classroom didn't just evolve. It was intentionally designed, standardized, and centralized. Powerful institutions shaped it, and now they protect it. Billions of dollars flow through education organizations while test scores collapse. Parents were pushed out. Bureaucracies grew stronger, and kids lost freedom. This film examines how controversial gender ideology entered classrooms, all while families are told to stay quiet. Institutions protect themselves, not the children. This system didn't fail by accident. It calcified, and if we don't challenge it, it will not change. That's why independent platforms matter. Angel Studios is willing to distribute stories that mainstream outlets won't touch. 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
0: I feel like we've been talking about sports more than usual lately here on the Scott Jennings Show. You know, it's kind of a politics show. It's kind of a public affairs show. But increasingly, you can't separate sports and politics, particularly because the sports industry and the sports journalism industry has been taken over by and is awash with all this woke nonsense. And that's why we're going to focus on that in our Relief Factor Pain of the Week. 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
0: It is time for the Relief Factor Pain of the Week. This week's winner is USA Today sports columnist Nancy Armour. Now, by the way, well-known person. She wrote a column. And the topic of the column was ostensibly about Caitlin Clark flopping and complaining to officials. What is flopping in sports? When you try to convince the officials you've been fouled when you really haven't been. So Nancy Armour, by the way, every journalist who covers the WNBA feels like it is their responsibility to crap upon or minimize Caitlin Clark. Caitlin Clark is the best player in the WNBA. It's not even close. But you have an entire league, executives, and journalists who work together to minimize what she does on the court. Fine, it's a sports argument. If you want to argue that she sometimes exaggerates contact or rides the refs, fine. You could also argue that Michael Jordan got a lot of calls. You could argue that LeBron James spends half the time on the court flopping. You could argue that Tom Brady whined about not getting enough flags. These are sports arguments. Fine. It's not. I don't think it's true, by the way, but whatever. Nancy Armour could not leave it there. She writes this column claiming that Caitlin Clark's conduct was becoming, quote, dangerous. Not because Clark might get hurt, mind you, which, by the way, Caitlin Clark gets hurt all the time. They beat the crap out of her all the time. She's gotten so many cheap shots out there. I mean, it really is ridiculous what they do to Caitlin Clark. But no, Nancy Armour argued that Clark's reactions to the referees could endanger the WNBA's black and lesbian players because there is supposedly a, quote, white nationalist element within Caitlin Clark's enormous fan base. So in order to continue to defame and hurt Caitlin Clark, they now claim all of her fans are white nationalists through this column written by Nancy Armour. This is supposed to be a serious person writing for a serious national newspaper. Obviously, that's not true. So Caitlin Clark complains about a foul, and Nancy Armour, well, what does she see? White nationalism. How did all these sports journalists, by the way, become lunatics? Is everybody that works in sports outside of, say, Dave Portnoy or whatever, are they all just insane liberal lunatics? I guess they are. All right. More on the Relief Factor Pain of the Week, Nancy Armour. Millions of families have discovered women's basketball because they are watching a generationally talented player. Her name's Caitlin Clark, but no, Nancy Armour, she sees a dangerous racial movement. It's a perfect example of what progressive politics has done to sports journalism. These people are not capable of just watching a basketball game. Everything is an ideological struggle involving race, sexuality, privilege, oppression. And as Armour demonstrated, the darkest chapters of American history. And Armour wrote what I think is the single dumbest paragraph in the history of sports journalism, which, mind you, was written and approved by layers and layers of editors. I shall read it to you, and I quote, "It shouldn't need reminding this country has an awful history of black people being harmed, even killed, in the name of defending white women. The irony of the WNBA's All-Star Game is that it's happening this weekend in Chicago, the hometown of Emmett Till, who became an icon of the civil rights movement after his tragic murder. The local art gallery is currently hosting an exhibit imagining his life if he hadn't been lynched. While it's incumbent on the WNBA to do more to protect its players, there also should be an expectation on Clark to recognize the broader implications of her actions being weaponized." Nancy Armour, a supposedly serious person, watches a basketball game and says, you know, that Caitlin Clark, she really, really is basically just like the people who lynched Emmett Till. This is abject lunacy. And you should never, ever, ever take Nancy Armour seriously as a sports journalist or anything else ever again. And that is why she is our Relief Factor pain of the week. We take a break and we come back with my friend Jonathan Feltz for Friday Punditry right after this.
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0: All right, rounding out the week here. Friday, July the 24th. By the way, the White House Correspondents' Dinner has been rescheduled. You remember what happened a few weeks ago when the crazy assassin tried to break in and kill Donald Trump and everybody else? Well, the dinner, the White House Correspondents' Dinner, was rescheduled. It's happening again tonight. And we'll be on CNN at 8 o'clock Eastern tonight for live coverage. We'll be there with Van Jones. Van and I were on during the last time this happened. Crazy. I think Alyssa Farah Griffin is coming down as well, so we'll have good coverage tonight for you on CNN. It is time, by the way, as it is every Friday afternoon, for Friday Punditry, and I'm honored and excited to invite onto the show my longtime friend and North Carolina political guru, former White House political director for George W. Bush, and someone who has notched a lot of good campaign wins in his career, Jonathan Feltz, joining us from Raleigh, North Carolina. Mr. Feltz, welcome to the Scott Jennings Show.
27: Scott, it's great to be with you today.
0: Thank you for being there, and I just, for those who are watching on the stream, you know that I am aspiring to Jonathan's facial hair. I'm not there yet. It may take me a few years yet to get to your beard and mustache level of expertise, but I'm working on it. But to describe for the radio fans out there, Jonathan always sports one of the most impressive beard and mustache combos in Republican politics. I congratulate you on your facial hair prowess, sir.
27: I appreciate that, sir. It's an honor I work very hard for every day.
0: Now, you're down in North Carolina, and you guys got a big Senate race going on down there. And I should tell the audience, you were one of the strategic masterminds behind the other senator from North Carolina, Ted Budd, who, by the way, is doing a terrific job in the Senate Republican Conference. But there's another race going on in North Carolina this year. You have Tom Tillis stepping down, and we have Michael Whatley is the Republican versus Roy Cooper is the Democrat. How do you see this race shaping up right now? I think the polling has Cooper a little bit ahead, but what's the path to victory for Republicans in North Carolina?
27: Sure, yeah. The most recent polling has Cooper only up by 4 points. And one thing I've got to point out there is this guy is the epitome of the career politician. First ran for office 40 years ago in 1986. He was a four-term attorney general, two-term governor. And what's really funny in this race right now, the pathway to victory, is there's really three candidates running. You got Michael Whatley as the Republican nominee, but then you've got candidate Roy Cooper, who's running aggressively against the record of Governor Roy Cooper. He's out there right now on a Make Things Cost Less tour, and you know his legacy when he was governor was driving prices up, whether it be energy prices with the Green Energy New Deal he forced on North Carolinians, whether it be housing prices, whether it be healthcare prices, which after he left office, after 8 years of Cooper as governor, North Carolina was paying more for healthcare than any other state in the country. Healthcare prices had risen by 57%, I believe it was. But then the biggest legacy with Roy Cooper is crime. And specifically his soft-on-crime approach to all things as it relates to the legal system. He pushed a radical reform after the Black Lives Matter defund the police effort of 2020. And sadly, that legacy is coming home to roost now with, as you might know, he released 3,500 prisoners as part of a lawsuit settlement with the NAACP as well as the ACLU. Of those, they included many violent offenders, which Cooper many times denied during his time as governor. And now we find out that 25 North Carolinians have been murdered by people who were released as part of that lawsuit. Cooper will tell you he was forced to do it by the courts. But the reality is these radical conservative governors like J.B. Pritzker in Illinois or Governor Polis in Colorado, of course, both of which are outspoken left-wing Democrats, they chose to fight these lawsuits. And as a result, they did not have thousands of criminals released.
0: Yeah, the consequences of Roy Cooper's gubernatorial term on public safety in North Carolina. I mean, look, I think the economy is the biggest issue in the election. That's been the same for every election you and I have ever worked in for the last, all of our entire career. But when you have somebody with such a record, as you pointed out, long time record in public office, you do find things where decisions had a material impact on quality of life. And I think in this race, this Cooper record on criminal justice, I mean, he went totally woke to the left. I mean, radical after all the BLM stuff in 2020, and really has shown no remorse for any of it. We've covered a lot of these murderers here on the Scott Jennings Show, but North Carolina has kind of become ground zero for what happens when you let violent people out of jail, Jonathan. You know, lo and behold, they continue to commit violent acts, and that's all at the feet of Cooper.
27: Oh, 100%. And you know, it's, running for governor versus running for Senate. You know, the governor of North Carolina, he doesn't really have to take a hardcore position on a lot of issues. But the one thing he did have to take a position on is appointing judges. And just this year alone, there has been a U.S. Marine who was murdered in Wilmington, North Carolina, by a violent offender who was let out pretrial release by a Cooper-appointed judge. There's been a teacher who someone broke into her home here in Raleigh, North Carolina, and murdered her. That offender was also released early, pretrial early release by a Cooper-appointed judge. Every judge he appointed was a soft-on-crime judge, and it's really having sad, devastating real-world impacts right here in North Carolina families.
0: All right, Jonathan Feltz from North Carolina is our pundit of the week here on the Scott Jennings Show. Jonathan, let's shift to national politics. I really like the way President Trump is framing up the election as a fight between normal patriotic Americans and the communists who are trying to, or who have already taken over the Democratic Party. In fact, let's hear the president. He said this yesterday, cut 17.
1: We continue to be free as long as we're smart, and we can't be hoodwinked. We can't be taken advantage of by people that say you're going to have a free home. You're going to get free rent. Everything's going to be free. What they don't say is a year later, everything is going to end up in squalor, destruction and death, and also death for our country. So we have to stop the threat of the communist rhetoric that you're hearing right now, because these people, they don't act. I'm very happy a poll came out. It said they're highly educated, but doing very poorly. In other words, they're losers.
0: What do you make, Jonathan? I love the president. Never minces words. What do you make of this complete takeover of the Democratic Party by the likes of Mamdani or Hassan Piker? I mean, these people are complete lunatics. They are radicals. They don't really try to hide it. And it feels to me like the Democratic leadership's been overtaken. What's your view?
27: Oh, 100% been overtaken. And it's one of those things where it's really easy sometimes to laugh this off and just laugh at how ridiculous some of the positions are that these radical leftists are taking and these, literal communists are taking. after they win elections. But the reality is, it's really sad. I mean, whether you like the two-party system or not, America is a system of two parties. And the fact that one of our parties has been completely co-opted by people who are fundamentally opposed to the American dream, it's a sad day for the Republic, in my opinion.
0: Yeah, this is, I've seen some people arguing that, well, we're going to have to get more specific than this, but I don't know. I mean, look, I believe in bright lines and big ideas in campaigns, and I think the president's got this thing painted just about right. Let's talk about Iran. President has been bombing Iran for, I think, 13 straight nights now. It's obvious that he's not interested in any ceasefires at the moment. We'll start here. Do you believe that the war and ongoing war operations against Iran, do you believe this is going to be a political negative or not that big a deal for Republican candidates on the ballot this fall?
27: Look, I think if the election was three or four weeks ago, it could have been a potential problem. But I think by the time we get to November, this is something that will have been adjudicated. I think that the average American is happy to see our enemies, put a hurt on our enemies, things like that. And I think that by the time we get to election day, folks will be voting on, who do they believe in to make them feel safe? Who do they believe in to project strength for America?
0: Yeah, I do too. I look, we played earlier in the show, Jonathan, this entire floor speech from Tim Sheehy, the senator from Montana, and in 5.5 minutes just laid waste to all the insane Democratic arguments. I mean, these Democrats, again, they always go 2 to 4 or 5 steps too far. And now you hear Democrat after Democrat effectively just reading propaganda from the IRGC. There was actually an interesting back and forth on CNN last night between Ro Khanna, who I used to think was a reasonable person but has become a Looney Tunes, and former Republican Congressman Peter Meyer. Let's play this and comment on it. Cut 11.
2: The president has made a mess of things, made a mess of the economy, but his ego will not permit him to go to Xi Jinping and the European leaders and have a multilateral solution to get us out of this mess and to help the American people.
3: Before you jump in.
4: The Iranians killed an order of magnitude more Americans under President Obama than they have under President Trump.
2: That's just not true.
4: That's
2: not
4: true. Absolutely true. I was in Iraq getting the EFPs that the Iranians were supplying to the Qaysh al-Mahdi, Asad al-Haq, all of the Iranian-backed militias.
2: Obama didn't go to Dover Air Force Base and have to look at dead Americans coming in. Obama didn't preside over the Strait of
4: Hormuz. He should have, because there were my colleagues coming back from Iraq.
2: From Iraq, but not from the direct
4: who were killed
2: strike,
4: by Iranian
2: by proxy groups.
4: Those
2: were being killed under the first Trump term as well, and you know that as well as I do. Trump has created a disaster.
4: And killed under Biden.
2: And what he has done is he...
0: This exchange was wild, because Ro Khanna is effectively out there arguing that we've never had a problem with Iran before. And Peter Meyer is saying flat out, and by the way, he was there. Peter Meyer served in Iraq. You don't understand. These Iranian terror proxies have been at war with us for a very long time. What do you make of the Democrats completely minimizing or carrying water for the atrocities of the Iranian regime?
27: It's just delusional. And like I said, it's a sad statement on the state of one of our parties here in America. I mean, I think back to the war in Iraq, the war in Afghanistan. Even at the worst moments during those two wars, the biggest critics of those wars, we could all agree, though, that Iran was bad. And it was a very well-known, commonly known fact that Iran was the one funding a lot of these terrorist attacks in both countries. I mean, I think back to my time in Kabul when I was doing civilian work and nothing remotely dangerous relative to what our military does. And I was talking to one of my members of my security team who he'd retired from a fairly select unit in the U.S. military, and he said the one thing that would make him go back to the military would be if we went to war with Iran, just based on the fact the Iranian government had killed so many American soldiers in both countries.
0: I was on CNN the other night with this person named Caroline Sunshine, who purported to be some sort of a communications aide on the Trump campaign. I think she may be inflating her resume, but we'll leave that there. At any rate, we're sitting there arguing this out, and she said, and I say what I've been saying. They've been at war with us for 47 years, and finally Trump is fighting back. And she said, I've never even heard of Iran doing anything against America until people like you started saying it this year. It's incident after incident and terrorist attack after terrorist attack and dead American and dead soldier after dead soldier. And you have these people coming along pretending like Iran has never been a problem until Donald Trump brought it up. It is childish. It is crazy that anybody out there would minimize the threat of Iran to America, but also to all of Western civilization. Jonathan Feltz is our pundit of the week. We're going to take a break. When we come back, we'll do our winners and losers. 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
0: It is Friday, July the 24th. Rounding out the show, rounding out the week here on Common Sense for the American People. Our pundit of the week is Raleigh, North Carolina's pride, Jonathan Feltz, one of the greatest political operatives for the Republican Party in the Tar Heel State. Mr. Feltz, I'm going to play a clip for you, and I want to talk about this. Hunter Biden, you know, I don't understand. I see Hunter Biden on social media, and people on the right are like embracing Hunter Biden. He is a degenerate loser. And my colleague and friend at CNN, Jake Tapper, made it out plain in a podcast this week. Let's hear that in Cut 10.
14: How big a factor was the Hunter stuff?
15: I think it was considerable. I think Hunter was driving the decision making for the family in a way that people, he was almost like a chief of staff of the family.
14: Does that strike you as pretty bizarre?
15: It's bizarre because I think he is provably, demonstrably unethical, sleazy, and prone to horrible decisions. I mean,
14: tell me how you really feel.
15: Well, I mean, I just look at the record. I mean, after his brother died, he cheated on his wife with his brother's widow and then got her addicted to crack. That's just one thing I could say. I mean, I don't have a lot of personal regard for him, and just based on having nothing to do with, I barely have ever met him. I've met him like once or twice, but I knew Bo. Bo was a great, upstanding guy.
14: I knew him too. Really,
15: a real loss for the country too, not just for his family, for the country. But Hunter is not that, and the idea of letting him drive the family car, as it were, is just really, really questionable.
0: Jake Tapper laying the wood to, proverbially, to Hunter Biden there. What do you make of that, Jonathan?
27: Well, I think Jake's speaking truth on this matter. I mean, it's terrifying to think that this guy had the keys to the car, even back when Biden was president and still in the White House. I think most every decision that Hunter was in charge of led to a bad decision on part of the Biden presidency, and it's continuing now as they go into the post-presidency.
0: Yeah, you know, I remember doing campaign coverage back on CNN in 2024 and, you know, even in the run-up, even before the campaign. I mean, it was pretty obvious and kind of well-reported that Hunter Biden was, as Jake said, being treated as a de facto chief of staff and decision-maker in the Biden White House because Biden wasn't capable. But, you know, I remember if you used to bring up any of the things Jake said there, all the personal judgment issues, like all – I mean, I think I called him a sleaze bag on TV one day, but boy, I tell you what, you'd get criticized. Oh, Scott, you can't do that. You can't say that. You don't know that. It's funny to me. It can all be told now, but if you brought up any of this at the time, you were smacked on the wrist.
27: I feel like the go-to line was it was unconscionable what you were doing.
0: That's right. It was unconscionable that you would point out these very obvious things that were going on in our White House. All right, Jonathan, exactly. We got a couple of minutes to go, and it is the time of the show for Friday Punditry when we engage in our winners and losers of the week. I always give my guest pundit the honor of picking the winner. Mr. Feltz, who's the winner of the week in America?
27: Winner of the week, in my opinion, is the Boston Red Sox. They matched their franchise record for most wins in a row with 15. They did lose just the other day, but that 15-game win streak has now put them in strong contention for the wild card spot in the playoffs. And so as a lifelong Red Sox fan, I love to see it. If you look just above my shoulder here, you can see a Winston-Salem Red Sox baseball cap from when they had a farm league team here in North Carolina. So go Red Sox.
0: All right, winner of the week, Boston Red Sox. Yeah, they were languishing, fired their manager, and now they've gone on this epic run. And they're it's good for baseball, by the way, when you have more competition in these divisions is a good thing. So we'll cheer on the Red Sox. There's a couple of former Cardinals there because of some trading. You got Wilson Contreras, and you've got Sonny Gray, who's had a great year. So we'll cheer on the Red Sox as we over here in the National League Central try to resuscitate the St. Louis Cardinals, which I'm going to try to do in person this weekend. All right, it's my job to pick the loser of the week. A lot of losers out there, but I'm going to go with Zoran Mamdani, the mayor of New York City, for a couple of reasons. Number one, yes, there is on your screen the smiling instrument of our destruction here in America, Zoran Mamdani. He spent all of this time during the campaign promising to arrest Benjamin Netanyahu and all of his anti-Semitic supporters lapped it up. He spent a good chunk of his time over the last couple of weeks saying, I'm going to arrest Benjamin Netanyahu, but then he was finally forced to give a speech admitting, oh, wait, this isn't the Model UN. I, in fact, cannot arrest Benjamin Netanyahu when he comes to New York. But what it didn't stop him from doing, Jonathan, was continuing to spread evil propaganda against the Jewish people. And then, of course, we have another terrible anti-Semitic attack in front of a synagogue. So Zoran Mamdani, loser of the week. Jonathan Feltz, you've been a great pundit. Good luck on the North Carolina Senate race this year. And thanks for joining us here on the Scott Jennings Show. It's time for us to wrap it up. Thank you all so much for listening. Have a wonderful weekend. We'll be back on Monday with all the breaking political news. Common sense for the American people. Thanks for listening.
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24: News is Howard Town Hall. I'm Bob Agnew in Washington. President Trump returns to a rescheduled White House Correspondents' Dinner.
25: 3 months after a gunman cut short the White House Correspondents' Association dinner, they gave it another try Friday night. And instead of being held at the Washington Hilton, it was held at the Waldorf Astoria, Washington, D.C., which used to be the Trump International Hotel. Trump said it was great to be back at a place he knows so well.
26: As I said 3 months ago, the show must go on.
25: Trump's speech, which lasted a little more than an hour, was full of pot shots at Barack Obama, Representative Ilhan Omar, and California Governor Gavin Newsom. I'm Donna Ward.
2: A second Secret Service agent from Vice President J.D. Vance's protective detail has been placed on administrative leave amid an internal investigation.
3: The agent is suspected of leaking sensitive operational details to MS Now for a July 15 story that portrayed the Vance family as burdensome. The article revealed agents' frustrations with last-minute travel requests and other sensitive details. This follows a similar incident in January, prompting an internal affairs investigation. The vice president's office thanked the agents while noting the unique challenges of protecting a family with young children. Bernie Bennett reporting.
2: War Secretary Pete Hegseth estimates the Iran war has already cost $37.5 billion. He was on Capitol Hill this past week asking for another $95 billion for a generational investment in the U.S. military and to wrap things up in Iran.
4: On the readiness front, we requested $21 billion. This will fund military pay, replace much of the equipment utilized during recent operations, sustain forward deployed forces, and grow personnel and strength while stabilizing mission critical fueled shortfalls and supporting the National Guard.
2: Ed Hegseth calls the funding request urgent and necessary. House Republicans advance a $95 billion package on Thursday. It has not yet reached the Senate floor.
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1: 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Every generation or so, our country is faced with a challenge. Early 2000s, it was 9/11 and radical Islam. In the 1980s, we were fighting against communism. In the 1960s, it was the civil rights movement. The 1940s, of course, World War II. The 30s, the Great Depression. I could go on. I believe our generation today is now facing its greatest challenge, and that happens to be election integrity. Before you reject the idea, I'd like you to think about something here. The problem we're facing as a country is that too many people have decided evidence no longer matters. Every issue immediately turns into a tribal test. We're not asked whether the claim is true, we're asked which side it helps. A recent example, COVID shutdowns and the wearing of a mask or not. A virus should not be a political issue. It's a medical one. Whether there was a risk to you or not, whether you should wear a mask or not, or take precautions, should never have become political. It should have been about your health. But unfortunately for many, many people, it became a political tribal test. Too many people were expected not to examine the facts or weigh competing arguments. You're expected to choose a camp, choose a tribe, repeat its slogans, and treat everyone outside of it as an enemy. That's how you paralyze a country. So whether it's COVID, wearing a mask, or foreign interference, election security, national defense, religion, or even basic facts often become partisan. And every serious problem we have is filtered through grievances, propaganda, identity, until citizens are often not able to reason with one another. The key here is that division is not accidental. People who cannot agree on reality cannot govern themselves. Ben Franklin, when asked what type of government did we have, his response was, a representative republic, if you can keep it. Thomas Jefferson stated that an educated electorate was required to maintain a representative republic. People who have been trained to hate one another will never look closely enough at the institutions, the adversaries, or political actors benefiting from their anger. The goal is to make persuasion impossible. It's to divide the country so completely that every issue produces outrage, every fact is contested, every opponent becomes evil, and this causes the constitutional system, the we the people form of government, the representative republic that we enjoy and the freedoms that come with it, all comes grinding to a halt. Unfortunately, much of this division is working much better than comfortable for many of us that understand what's really going on behind the scenes. And this major challenge, which I believe is the defining challenge of this generation, will be dismissed by many people because of that tribal allegiance. And that's a shame. Despite that fact, it's imperative that those of us that understand the severity of this challenge do everything they can in their power to fight against it. And part of this division that's caused comes from the narrative that the 2020 election was a story about one man who couldn't accept losing. That framing was never accidental. It was the easiest way to keep the real issue off the table. The actual damage wasn't that Donald Trump lost an election. The real damage was that millions of Americans were left with the sickening possibility that their consent no longer determines who holds power in this country, that their vote no longer mattered. That's not a personal grievance. That is a direct assault on the principle that government divides its authority from the governed. That idea comes directly from the Declaration of Independence. our founding document, the one that we celebrated the 250th birthday recently. When the system that's supposed to translate the people's will into leadership becomes untrustworthy, the injury doesn't stop at the candidate who got shortchanged. The injury lands on every citizen whose vote was supposed to count. The ballot is

0: Trump's speech recently about election integrity, there was a lot of things I liked about it. And perhaps the thing I liked the most was the fact that he didn't just stand there and tell us all the things that were going on. He shared a few things, but most importantly, he released documents, many that were previously classified. Every American could go look at the documents themselves, much of it from original sources, the FBI investigations and others. The problem is, as I stated earlier, too many in this country will refuse to do the research because it won't match up to the narrative that they've invested their identity with. It goes against their hatred, their tribalism. Many will be too prideful and will just refuse to even look at or investigate or just automatically dismiss the facts or the evidence. It's become their identity. But on the other side of the coin, there are millions of Americans who now see documented evidence and facts of the claims and concerns they had about our previous elections. Their conspiracy theories, for the most part, have been vindicated. And anyone who dared to see the truth saw something that was very disturbing and clearly concerning in 2020. Polls show that even 36% of Democrats thought the 2020 election was rigged. This fact in and of itself proves it was not some MAGA talking point. And let me say one other thing about that. When did Make America Great Again become a disparaging thing? Shouldn't any American want our country to be great? Again, this goes back to that slogans, tribalism, division. Those that benefit, one is fighting with each other instead of looking at them and the institutions that are trying to take control and power. I let the facts, the evidence, determine my thought process. This is how you prevent being easily manipulated. This should not be political. Shouldn't matter what party you're a part of, Democrat, Republican, Independent, or any other for that matter. Election integrity dilutes your vote. It assaults the very existence of our representative republic and our founding key principles, that the government derives its authority from the governed. Others even say, let the 2020 election go because it's in the past. But is it really? This stolen election delivered 4 years of open borders that got innocent Americans killed. It fueled billions in destruction and chaos in major cities. Endless lawfare against political opponents. It created generational inflation, stifled wage growth. The damage didn't stop on Inauguration Day in 2020, and ignoring election integrity doesn't heal the country. It actually guarantees more of the same. If you have not taken an honest look at some of the information and documents where China stole over 200 million Americans' information, created a large number of fraudulent driver's licenses, which allowed many non-citizens to vote, used U.S. media and social media to incite uprisings like BLM, paid U.S. journalists to write negative stories about the Trump administration. But we can't blame China for everything. They didn't act alone. They had American traitors on their side, and these people need to be held accountable. This is the major challenge of our generation, in my opinion. If allowed to continue unabated, we will lose control of this country. We will lose our representative republic. We will lose our voice, we the people. And we will be living in something far, far different in the future. This kind of challenge creates uncertainty, instability, but must be fought to protect our freedoms and our rights. In my opinion, it'll create some economic uncertainty, even some chaos, perhaps. If you want to protect yourself, contact me at yourpersonalbank.com. Index annuity products and IULs and whole life are some of the best tools financially you can use to protect against the downside, yet still maintain tremendous growth when the markets and economy are strong. Stay tuned in the next segment. I've done a lot of research on this, and I want to share a few details you may or may not be aware of.
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0: 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If you're brave enough to look at some of the actual evidence, documentation, and facts of the election integrity challenge that we're dealing with as a country, much of this will be very disturbing and shocking. For example, it's recently been declassified that China got into our systems and stole over 220 million American voter files. This had all kinds of personal information on each and every American. And this is not debatable. This is an actual documented fact. What's even more concerning is our FBI and CIA at the time were aware of this data breach, yet did nothing to stop it, nor warn the president at the time or the American people. That in itself, in my opinion, is traitorous activity. How did China get into our voting systems and steal so much personal information? The largest data breach in history. I've heard a few theories, and the one that I believe might be the most plausible. Our entire federal government runs on Microsoft Azure, which is a software program that was put into effect right as Obama left office. Now, if the entire U.S. government is being run by Microsoft's software that's being serviced by China-based engineers, is it any stretch to think that China was able to breach the data of 220 million Americans? Let me give you another fact. Fulton County, Georgia, ordered over 1 million extra absentee ballots without any stubs or envelopes for the 2020 election, and then later lied about it. Why this is so concerning, about 500,000 ballots were cast in Fulton County, Georgia, for the 2020 election. For those of you that don't know, Fulton County encompasses Greater Atlanta. And of the roughly 500,000 ballots, only about 150,000 were absentee ballots. Why did Fulton County need 1 million extra ballots without envelopes or stubs? There's simply no logical reason for Fulton County to purchase such a large number of printed ballots. And this is why they tried to conceal the order and even denied its existence. It wasn't until the accounting code for the invoice was found that Fulton County finally acquiesced and produced the records. Fulton County was required to have about 80,000 emergency ballots available just in case, but not 1 million. And Georgia's absentee, provisional, and emergency ballots are indistinguishable. The same ballot serves all three purposes, which makes it ripe for exploitation. In other words, the emergency ballots could have been used nefariously and injected or cast as regular absentee ballots. aside from the absurd number of ballots that they ordered, the ballots were explicitly ordered with no stubs, which means emergency ballots are required to have stubs for tracking purposes to prevent them from being used nefariously. And another smoking gun is that Fulton County states there are only 284,000 emergency ballots remaining that were unused from the million that they ordered, which means over 770,000 absentee ballots are unaccounted for. This is deeply suspicious. A massive number of absentee ballots were ordered for no justifiable reason and could have been, many were used to manipulate the 2020 general election. This is not up for speculation. These are documented fact. Another deeply suspicious issue. There was a vote spike of 138,000 Biden votes and zero for Trump late election night 2020. It was famously when seven key swing states stopped counting votes suddenly. Suspiciously, over 450,000 ballots in those key states miraculously only had a mark for Joe Biden and no other candidate or down ballot vote at all. Now, it's possible somebody could vote just for the president, but not in those types of numbers. That is statistically almost an impossibility. Many military ballots were also found with 100% Biden votes. Many of them look like Xerox copies with no down ballot, no other choice, only for Biden. And all of them only for Biden. In Pennsylvania, 98,000 Biden-only ballots. Georgia, over 80,000. Arizona, over 42,000. Michigan, over 69,000. And Wisconsin, over 62,000. Why are those numbers so significant? In each of those examples, the margin of victory was less than that. And recently, Department of Homeland Security released over 250,000 non-citizens are illegally registered to vote in just four states where public data files have been reviewed. If there's over 250,000 non-citizens illegally registered to vote in just four states, how many are there nationwide? It would not be unreasonable to expect that number would be in the millions. We all know many of the recent elections over the past several decades have been won by small margins, much smaller than the numbers I just shared. And even more damning than everything else I've shared, I'm going to give you one more. A clerk in Michigan drew the attention of the police that one person had turned in over 8,000 voter registrations. All of them appeared to be filled out by the same person. The Michigan State Police investigated, had a search warrants, and raided the office complex. They found that a group of 44 people had rented out office spaces. They also found this same group had worked in five different counties in Michigan. They had assault weapons, computer files, tons of evidence of election fraud. They also uncovered that the Biden campaign had paid this group $11 million. The Michigan Attorney General found out about the investigation, called in Biden's FBI, and had it all swept under the rug. This is part of the reason why Michigan has over 8 million registered voters with a population of only about 10 million. There are literally more registered voters in the state of Michigan than people of voting age. How is this not fraudulent? And if you think Michigan was the only state, New Jersey recently has come out and stated that they accidentally, quote unquote, registered over 6,000 non-citizens. Oregon recently admitted to registering over 1,500 non-citizens. Both of these cases were due to voter registration at the Department of Motor Vehicles. There should be no registering voters when somebody gets a license. In fact, we also should require proof of citizenship or immigration status, legal immigration status, to get a driver's license. Illegals should not be able to get a driver's license in our country. They're not here legally. Imagine going to a foreign country illegally and demanding a driver's license. No other country on this planet would put up with that. The Department of Motor Vehicles is the election fraud epicenter. They're given official document IDs and are basically automatically registered to vote. They can then use that ID to vote and get benefits. The entire scam comes down to the DMV. And lastly, Scott Pressler, who I've met in person, recently posted, I can tell you for a fact that non-citizens are receiving jury summons and are voting in the state of Pennsylvania. And then he posted the actual documents. This is a huge, widespread problem. It needs to be addressed. It's the challenge of our generation. If we want to keep our representative republic, if we don't want our voice diminished, our vote diminished, and lose the freedoms that we currently enjoy. This fight is essential. This fight will be challenging, yet essential. It likely will be chaotic at times. Could cause some economic uncertainty. You want to protect yourself. 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We have many companies that are double-digit average returns over the last 10 and 20 years with no downside risk. 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Stay tuned in the next segment. I've got some information about the bond markets and the federal debt that are essentially important to likely understand where our economy and investments are headed.
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0: 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And yes, you will reach me. The cost of financing the U.S. debt is rapidly rising. This is part of the reason why recently the 30-year Treasury sold at a little over 5%, which is the highest auction result since 2007. In comparison, auctions for the same 30-year Treasuries were priced at about 2% in early 2022. Long-term bond yields are increasing as the U.S. debt burden expands. This is going to continue for the foreseeable future. In the next 12 months, about $9 trillion in U.S. government debt will be due for refinancing. The government sells bonds at various time frames. Much like a CD, they guarantee an interest rate for a certain time period, anywhere from 4 weeks up to 30 years. When these bonds come due, the government doesn't pay them off. They resell them at the current interest rate. Interest rates for bonds, particularly the longer-term bonds, is much, much higher today than it was about 3 years ago. For example, 30-year Treasury today is selling for around 5%, where about 3 years ago it was 2%. Two questions. One, why is this happening? And two, why is this so important? The first, why is this happening? $9 trillion of debt refinancing plus the $2 trillion of spending. Remember, the government spends about $2 trillion a year more than it receives, which means it needs to sell those in bonds. So in the next year, roughly, our federal government will have to sell about $11 trillion in federal debt. Anything over $2 or $3 trillion in a year is historically high amounts. This is four or five times more debt sold than almost any year ever in history. And Economics 101 tells us a simple story. When you have a lot of supply, what happens to demand? What happens to the price? How do you get all of these people to buy these bonds when you have record supply of bonds? You have to increase the interest rate you're offering to entice them to buy. This is a challenge that's not going away anytime soon. There's almost $40 trillion of debt on the books, of which about $9 trillion of it will have to be refinanced in the next year or so. This is an ongoing challenge until that debt level is decreased. Our federal government will be selling record levels of debt forever unless they can reduce the amount of debt. Secondly, they're continuing to add to the problem, adding fuel to the fire, by spending about $2 trillion more than they receive each year, which are adding more bonds they have to sell, results in them having to increase the interest rates even further to entice the bond buyers. This is likely going to continue for decades. Do you see Congress significantly reducing spending? I don't. Even more preposterous, do you see them even paying down the existing debt? That's almost laughable. So this higher interest long-term bond yields will continue for as long as that situation continues. Now, why is this so important? Anyone who has looked at or owns an index annuity product or IUL, Index Universal Life product, you want to sit up, take a bit of notice, and even take a few notes right here. When you purchase that product, what did the insurance company do with the money? This will also explain why many index annuity products and IULs have had subpar returns for the past decade and why they will almost certainly double and triple their returns in the next decade plus. Here's why. When you purchase an index annuity product or an index universal life product, what does the company do with the money? Well, for the most part, they purchase a bond. They put the bond in the safe and they never touch it. This is how they can guarantee your principal. They never risk the principal. The bond pays interest. They invest that interest in options. Now, when I say options, often people get either a little confused or nervous. Why? Because options involve risk. If you are investing principal in options, that is considered a highly risky proposition. The reason why is quite simple. If you purchase a stock at $10 and it goes to $11, that's a 10% return. Everyone understands that. You also oftentimes can purchase an option on that stock, and let's say the cost of the option is $1. That stock goes from $10 to $11. The option in value would go up from $1 to $2. That's 100% return on your money. That's a simple example of how options can generate exponential returns, 100% returns and more oftentimes in a year or less. The other side of the coin is that underlying asset could lose value. And if you purchase the option on it, the option would expire worthless. That's where the risk of options is so significant. You could have 100% return or more in a year or less, or you could lose every bit of it. How the insurance companies eliminate the risk is they're only investing in the interest thrown off by the bond, not the principal. So if they purchase options and it goes up, you can have exponential returns. This is why we have folks who have seen 22, 24, even 27% returns in 1 year with index annuity products or IULs. If the underlying asset loses value, the option expires worthless. Does the insurance company owe you anything? No. Do they still have the principal? Yes, because what does the bond do the next year? It throws off more interest, which they buy more options, repeat the process. And if you had billions of dollars, access to the bond auctions, and a options trading desk, you could accomplish the same thing. Most people don't have access to that type of infrastructure. The insurance companies are providing the opportunity to invest like an institutional investor without having to own all the infrastructure. This is why older annuities and IULs, anything over 3 years old or older, mathematically will likely produce less, far lower returns than anything purchased today. The reason why is very simple. If you purchased that index annuity product a few years ago, or IUL, the insurance company bought that bond, and let's say they got 30-year treasuries and they got 2% on it. Now, remember, a 30-year treasury is going to pay the same interest rate guaranteed for the next 30 years. So that low interest rate that the company's receiving is locked in. It's not going to change in the future. It's not suddenly going to make more. It gives them a limited amount of money to invest in these options. Therefore, your returns are subpar or very low. If you roll it over or do a 1035 exchange, which are both non-taxable events, and you allow the insurance company to buy a new bond, let's say a 5% 30-year treasury, well, the amount of interest is 250% or 2.5 times more than the older bond was, which means the insurance company can purchase 2.5 times or 250% more options than the old product. This is why I often see products, same company, same product, same index, same everything, and the returns on the newer product are 2 and 3 times higher than the ones on the older product. And neither's going to change. If they buy a 30-year treasury and it pays them 2%, it's going to pay that for 30 years. If they buy a 30-year treasury and pays 5%, it's going to pay that for the next 30 years. So you get locked in either way, either the low performer, subpar performance, or the much greater, much higher performance, 200% and 300% more, 2 and 3 times more performance, locked in for the next 2 or 3 decades. This is not guesswork. It's mathematical, folks. If you're interested in looking at how to maximize returns with a newer index product, IUL, index annuities, and increase your returns by 2 or 3 times more, you should contact me at yourpersonalbank.com. Now, the last thing I need to point out is, oftentimes, people are hesitant to do that because they have a penalty in their current product. Again, because the bond yields are so much higher, the insurance companies have so much more profit available and funds available to get returns, many also offer signing bonuses. We have signing bonuses for people up through age 89 at 26% signing bonus. There's some even higher than that for folks up to age 80, for example. And good, strong index growth potential thereafter. 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Stay tuned in the last segment. I'm going to share an example with a couple that I met with literally today with this very issue, and it illustrated the difference of how much more returns you can obtain with no downside market risk.
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0: 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And yes, you will reach me. I met with a couple today who had been listening to the show. They had various index annuity products that they owned over the past 3 to 9 years. Had listened to the show, understood the difference, as I was sharing, of the older index annuity products with the higher bond yields versus the newer ones, and why the newer ones are so much more profitable. It's the golden age of fixed assets. It's the best numbers we've seen in over 40 years. How we can increase the returns by 2 and 3 times more than what they've been earning. So they contacted me and shared that they had these two annuities with a reputable company that over the past 9 years, their average annual returns were 2.8%. Clearly, they were not happy with those returns. I was not surprised. This is something I see on a weekly basis. Fortunately, in this case, they had no early surrender penalties. I share with them one of the best products I've seen in my 27-year career now, where the average annual return on the very lowest end over the last 20 years was 7.67%. And by the way, that was through the Great Recession. So if you had invested in 2006, where the S&P the next couple of years dropped nearly 50%, yet your average return over that decade was almost 8%. That was the worst index this product had, and the best averaged over 15.5% over a decade period. Average returns I've seen on these products are around 10, 11% per year for a decade or longer, up to 27% returns even in a single year with no downside risk, no negative years. Clearly, they liked that idea. It was far superior to anything that they had before. Then they asked me about some other index annuity products they'd purchased about 3 or 4 years ago that had surrender charges upwards of around 8 to 10%. As I pointed out, there are bonus products available, up to 26% bonus in their case. They were in their late 70s. And even with upwards of a 10% penalty, the bonus that was paid put them up about 15% day one. This would be equivalent to about 5 years' returns all at once. And the average annual return on that particular product was about 6% per year over the past decade, which was about double of what they have been earning, plus the 26% bonus. Even with 8 to 10% penalty, they were still up about 15%. This is how much better the current products are, how much more returns because of the higher bond yields, being able to purchase more options on the newer products than the older one and get 200 and 300%, 2 and 3 times more returns than the older products. So as I pointed out, and they understood that keeping the older product, even though it had a significant penalty, made no financial sense. Look, if you have one of these products, you've had it 3 years or more, you can stay there and continue to suffer poor returns. The bond that the company purchased back then is going to pay the same interest rate for the next 20 or 30 years. So you hoping that suddenly you're going to get a better return is nothing more than wishful thinking. These bonds pay a certain interest rate guaranteed for decades. The older annuity product is not going to perform better than it has in the past. It's a definition of insanity, doing the same thing over and over again and expecting different results. But it's even more than that here. It's mathematical. It's impossible for that product, that poor performing product, to suddenly do better because there's just not enough interest being earned by the bond the company purchased. So it's not the company's fault. It was the low interest rate environment, the low bond yields at the time. Staying there makes no financial sense. The bond yields today are far higher, 200, 250% higher than they were even just 3 years ago. So your returns are going to be 2 and 300%, 2 and 3 times more than they were from 3 years ago or older. It just makes no sense to stay. And once people understand this basic fact, that's why it makes sense to switch. There's no tax consequences. We can either do a rollover, a 1035 exchange. These are both non-taxable events. And again, if there is a surrender penalty, as the wife stated, she hated giving up that 8 or 10% loss. I said, I understand that with the previous annuity, but if you get a 26% bonus, that more than offsets any loss and your growth is a roughly double based on the past decade's returns. That's a win-win. There's never been a better time in my career. This is the golden era of fixed assets. It's been 40 years since we've seen these kind of returns. It's been since the 1970s since we've seen these kinds of returns. And it's not a fluke and it's not temporary. If you start with an index annuity product now and they purchase that bond, they only do it once. And they usually, these companies typically buy 20 and 30 year bonds. So the interest rate they're getting paid is guaranteed for 20 or 30 years. So these higher returns will be locked in for 20 to 30 years. Now, the other aspect of it, why folks, even with some newer index annuity products, are not receiving solid returns is they're most likely in the wrong index or they have caps. This is the other common reasons I see low performing products. I have access to the index performance report of basically every index that's out there. There's hundreds and hundreds of them. There's also hundreds of products, almost regardless of your age or state that you live in. When I do a search and I show people there are 200, 300, and 400 products available to them, they're typically shocked and surprised. And we can find the best product available. And that's the benefit of being independent as I am. Very few agents are. I'm told less than 10% of the agents in the industry are independent. And very few have access to these index performance reports. So we can make sure and find you the best performing indexes. And there are many, I will show you, that have averaged solid double-digit returns for 10, 15, even 20 years. Why suffer through a poor performing index that maybe has averaged 3 or 4 or 5% the past decade? And there's many of those. When you could be invested in one that's averaged 10, 11, 12% for the past 10, 15, 20 years. I mean, obviously right there, your returns are likely going to be double. The other big issue are caps. I am not, and I repeat, not a fan of caps. The reason is simple. A cap is exactly what it sounds like. It caps or limits your growth. And too many people I see are invested in products with caps, either annual caps or monthly caps. If you have an index annuity product or IUL and you have an annual cap under 10%, you are in a product that has way, way too low of a cap. Frankly, I'll show you products with no caps, unlimited upside. But if anything below 10%, I would not even consider. That's going to be a poor performing product. And I see products with caps of 3 and 4 and 5% annual caps all the time. That's ridiculous. That's pathetic. But there's also something else out there in caps with this couple called a monthly cap. And then in their case, they had a 1.35% monthly cap. And in theory, that means that in a upward moving market, let's say it went up every month, they could make up to 1.3% per month or about 16% a year if you add it all up. But here's the problem. Rarely do markets move in a straight line, both up or down. They gyrate around month to month, year to year. Also, the other piece that most people don't understand about monthly caps is the upside is capped, but the downside is not. What do I mean by that? A monthly cap product takes the 12 monthly returns, caps the upside, in their case, 1.35% per month, also adds up the negative months. So it adds up the positive, subtracts the negative, and that gives you the end result. So for example, let's say you, in their case, 1.3% monthly cap, it went up 9 months. Your upside would be around 12%. But let's say 3 of those months, it went down. And let's say each of those 3 months, it dropped 3%. So you went up 12 because your upside was capped. The index might have gone up more than that, but you were capped at that 1.3% each month, right? So 9 times 1.3 is about 12%. But you had 3 bad months at average of 3% negative. You just subtract 9% off. What's your net return? 3%. Their average return had been 2.8 over the past 9 years. That's what was happening to them each and every year for the past 9 years. They could have multiple up months. They even pointed out last year they had 11 up months and one really bad month, and their return for the year was under 3%. This is what happens and why I'm not a fan of caps, monthly caps, annual caps. And I even get arguments from people stating every index annuity has caps. No, it doesn't. That's totally false. I'll show you dozens and dozens of indexes and products with no caps at all, unlimited upside, low or no fees, great participation rates, average annual returns, solid double digit over the past 10, 15, and even 20 years. This is not fabrication. It's not fallacy. It's absolute fact. And the last thing I want to leave you with is this thought. The myth that if you want guarantees, you have to give up strong results is absolutely false. The reasons why people tend to get poor results is they're in index products that were purchased 3 or more years ago with really low interest rates. So the companies just did not have much interest to work with to get a return, or they're in a poor index, a poor performing index that gets little or no results. Or they have some kind of cap that's curtailing their growth, that's throttling their growth. Almost always one of those three reasons. And if we remove those three reasons, we get you in a newer product with higher interest. The company can purchase a bond that pays them higher interest, which allows them to buy more options, which can allow your returns to be 2 to 3 times higher than they were before. We get you in a strong index, double-digit performing index historically, 10, 15, 20 years, and we eliminate all caps, keep the fees low or minimal or none, great participation rates, your returns skyrocket. And when I say 2 to 3 times more, I'm being conservative. I'd rather underpromise over deliver. In most cases, it's not double or even triple. I've seen cases up to 10 times, tenfold increases in the first year or two even, over what people were receiving the previous decade. It's pretty exciting to do an annual review. I've never had more fun in my career because it's pretty exciting to do an annual review with a client who had been suffering through 5 or 10 years of poor performance. And we do their first annual review and they've made more money in the first year than they made in the previous decade. Folks, that's just fun. If this sounds interesting to you, and you want more information, contact me at yourpersonalbank.com. 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It's something I'm confident that you will not regret. Stay tuned next week to the Your Personal Bank Show for more great information. And as long as it's on our money, in God we trust.
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0: news this hour from Town Hall. I'm Mary Rose. While President Trump critics complain about the economy, new job market data points to something very different. Fewer Americans are losing their jobs than at any time in decades. Correspondent Ron Taylor reports.
1: In the week ending July 18th, a record low number of workers filed for unemployment insurance. Economists say it reflects the lowest level of weekly job losses in nearly six decades, even though the labor force is roughly twice the size it was in 1970. But it's a good news, bad news story. Companies are profitable and laying off almost no one, yet many job openings remain unfilled. Labor force participation among prime-age men remains historically low, raising a key question. Where will the workers come from? Ron Taylor reporting.
0: As temperatures rise and food prices skyrocket, there's a hunger crisis mushrooming throughout the Caribbean and Latin America. Children are increasingly facing malnutrition and often are going days without food. The international Christian nonprofit relief organization Food for the Poor says this challenge is very real.
2: We have been to homes where all the child is crying for is a tortilla. Mi tortillita, mami, mi tortillita. And the mother does not have it. When they hear those cries for hunger that must break their hearts, to say to them, we cannot feed you now, maybe tomorrow.
0: SRN News and our parent company, Salem Media, are partnering with Food for the Poor to help rush food to the areas most impacted. Anyone wishing to help can find a Give Food banner on the website at srnnews.com. And residents in Hawaii are being advised to prepare for a possible hurricane. Hurricane Fausto is expected to weaken to a tropical storm before it reaches Hawaii sometime late this weekend. More on these stories at townhall.com.
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12: 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And while most of David's guests are doctors or authorities in their area of expertise, they do not diagnose or prescribe on the air. If you have a medical condition that requires treatment, see a health professional. The information contained in this program is for educational and entertainment purposes only. 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
13: 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Today on the program, Don Britt is a guest expert. He'll be joining us, just a little later in the program after our regular weekly features. And we're going to be talking about pulsation plates and vibration plates. You know, those exercise, well, they're not really exercise devices, but they're therapeutic platforms, if you will. You know, you've seen those vibrating platforms that you stand on, and they supposedly increase your circulation and lymphatic flow and give you instant pain relief and even losing weight. And I mean, they make all kinds of claims, but what is the truth about these, and which ones are better? You know, there are anywhere from all kinds of electronic devices to supposedly improve your health. I mean, they sometimes they're vibrating, they're pulsating, they're rotating. So what about these electronic aids to improve your health? We'll talk about that as we talk about medical and therapeutic devices with inventor Don Britt in just a few minutes. All right, in other news, with cyclospora and the cases of cyclosporiasis in the news daily, some tips on general food safety. Always understand your risks. You know, some people are at greater risk than others for severe complications should you come down with a foodborne illness. Elderly, immune compromised, if you have a weak immune system, young children, of course, if you are ill at the time, have an acute illness or chronic condition. And also know the common sources of some of the foodborne illnesses. Of course, it's been popularized or publicized, rather, that lettuce was the culprit in most cases. And, you know, people are saying, oh, well, cook all your produce. Well, maybe that's not you want risk reduction. I mean, you can cook all the food until you've cooked all the nutrition out of it. And, yeah, you might not get sick, but you're not going to be well either from with all the nutrients being destroyed from the heat of the cooking process. Just be aware of that, you know, rinsing your vegetables well, and also using a kitchen thermometer as far as food safety for meats and perishables. Cooking without a thermometer, that's kind of like, it's like driving without a speedometer. You can estimate, but you're not going to necessarily be within the law. And of course, with this, it's the law of foodborne illness. I mean, you have to get it up to, you know, depending on the meat or the what you're cooking, 145, 160, 165, etc. So always use a meat thermometer. In fact, let's talk about meats. Burgers. Is it bad to serve rare burgers? Well, ground meat has a much higher risk of contamination than steak, and that's because grinding and processing, in the grinding process, it spreads the bacteria throughout the meat, and a rare burger often will not reach a high enough temperature to kill germs. So you always want to heat burgers, beef burgers, up to 160 degrees, which is well done. Four ways to dodge food poisoning on a vacation. One is don't drink the tap water. That goes without saying. Always drink bottled water or know your water source. And you might want to order the vegetables cooked if you're unsure of, you know, where they come from. Also, skipping street food. You know, there's all these street vendors. And that goes for farmers markets, too. I mean, I go to the local farmers market here, and they have there's this one guacamole stand. And, well, I think they're selling salsa. But they have this big, huge bowl of – the guacamole bowl is about 3 feet in diameter. And free samples, well, I mean, it's subjected to flies and saliva, you know, sneezing and coughing and everything that, I mean, it's out in the open. There's no sneeze guards or anything. So just be aware of that and always be prepared. Oh, and also taking a good probiotic such as Theralac or Truflora. That'll help to restore your good bacteria so that you'll be more resistant to any foodborne illness. Okay, it's time. Here are the newest of the nutritional findings today, right now, because, well, before today, these news stories about health, about your health, were embargoed material until today, July 25th. I was not allowed to disseminate them, but these come courtesy of the American Society for Nutrition. You know, I had them, well, before today, but if I shared them with you, I would have lost my press privileges. So here they are. First, a new study finds no evidence of sodium reduction in packaged foods. And this is after voluntary guidelines were issued back in 2021. 5 years ago, folks. Well, sure. Do you expect food companies to voluntarily reduce salt when they know it's going to reduce sales because their products won't have as much flavor? They won't taste as good? All right. Another news item that you heard first right here. And it's about prebiotic sodas. You see these sodas all over the place now. They're supposed to be so much healthier than regular sodas and fruit drinks. Well, it turns out they typically contain as much sugar as they do fiber, which is their prebiotic component ingredient. So it's kind of

0: And what they did is examined four AI-powered apps and found that calories and fat content were underestimated by one-third. So here you are eating a third more calories than you think you're eating. That reminds me of those apps that tell you how many calories you're burning while you're exercising. Although that's in the opposite direction is what they found there, overestimating the amount of calories burned by, I think it was over 20%. So you're not burning as many calories as you think, and you're consuming more calories than you think when you're eating. Oh, and here's another shocker. I had no idea about this even existed. And, Sorry, folks. This is embargoed until July 27th, so I'll give that to you next week. That's a news story I cannot divulge at this time. All right. Do you know what an antimicrobial mineral would be? You consume it every day, and maybe you have cookware that contains it, or you have coins in your pocket that contain it, and I'm talking copper. It stops microbes, including coronaviruses, and this was popularized during the during our pandemic. Everything from Clostridium to MRSA to COVID-19 virus, the microbes that make us sick can survive for days on metal and plastic surfaces, but not on copper. They stop cold on copper, in fact. Copper was used in ancient times to sterilize drinking water and even treat wounds. And this study found that nearly 90% of samples taken from traditional hospital beds had unsafe levels of bacteria despite regular cleaning and disinfection. But when the beds were made with copper rails, footboards, and controls, they had an average of 94% fewer bacteria. So something to be aware of there. You can reduce your risk of hospital-acquired infections. This is a huge issue because they sicken or kill almost 100,000 Americans every year, hospital-borne infections. All right, let's see. Time is flying by, and we have many more articles to get to before we get to our guest, Don Britt. The safest month to get elective surgery? Actually, it was last month, June. And why is that? Well, at most hospitals, new residents start their work in July, and so many doctors will tell you that it's the most hectic month of the year to be in a hospital. And in June, the residents have already been around for about a full year, and they're more comfortable in the hospital, and I might add they're more experienced, too, so that's a good thing. Okay, have you ever had to eat your words? My producer, have you ever had to eat your words?
1: Probably more times than I want to admit.
0: Well, same here. We're both in the same boat. I mean, over 35 years of doing radio, I've had to eat a lot of words. You know, I get full from eating words. But here's some words that you eat every day, and that these are words of the origins of food words or the names of foods. Mushrooms, that's an English mispronunciation of mousseline. Or I'm not sure if I'm pronouncing that. It's an old French word for fungus. Mousserine, maybe. Cabbage, also, that's a French word for head. Cabouche. That's where cabbage comes from. Salad. Everybody eats salad every day, or they should. That comes from the Latin salus, or salsus, excuse me. And that means salted. Coleslaw. What about coleslaw? That comes from the Dutch term cool. K-O-O-L, meaning cabbage, and slaw, S-L-A, meaning salad. So cabbage salad is a coleslaw. Spaghetti, that comes from spago, the Italian word for cord or string. What about cantaloupe? Those are in season right now. From the place where it was first grown, and cantalupo, or Italy. That's an Italian origin of that fruit. All right, let's see. Oh, boy. Time is flying by. Oh, I was talking about last week, it was National Ice Cream Day, and talking about different aspects of ice cream. But this is interesting how our brains are kind of rewarded for consuming sugary, salty, and fatty foods like ice cream, as perceived as delicious, of course, and that's why it's so popular, because it has high levels of sugar and fat. And that also, what also helps people crave ice cream, or it causes us to crave it, is that it melts in our mouth, It's not just M&M's.

0: It's also ice cream. And our brains tend to like foods with certain textures, and those textures change, you know, in a certain way as we consume them, you know, via the melting process. Enjoyment of these foods that melt in the mouth probably evolved as a reward for us eating saturated fats, which are semi-solid and then melt at body temperature, just like M&Ms, you know, chocolate melts at body temperature. And originally these would have been a good thing when food sources were scarce for maybe several months out of the year, and the more fat reserves an early human has had or did have, the more chance for survival, right? But now we have an overabundance of food. All right, let's see, elsewhere in the news. Oh, our nutrition tip of the week. The snowman says the problem with curbing your appetites is that most of us do it at the curb of a drive-in window at a fast food restaurant. So time to kick that habit to the curb, okay? The snowman also says, don't be driven to temptation or drive yourself to it. If you're going to drive through the drive-through, keep driving. Don't stop, because eating that fast food is going to drive the cells in your body towards sickness and disease, and you don't want that, do you? Our quote of the week, this comes from Letty Pogrebin, I believe. She says, we need old friends to help us grow old and new friends to help us stay young. Okay, let's see, brittle bones. I'll save that for next week. Oh, next Tuesday is World Hepatitis Day. You know, this is a huge problem. I mean, malaria is one of the biggest killers in the world. And what, over half a million people die every year. Did you know that almost 1.5 million people die of hepatitis every year worldwide? And the viral hepatitis, it's actually a group of infections, hepatitis A, B, C, D, and E. But it affects millions, both acute and chronically, chronic liver disease. And so it's just a huge problem. And then you have non-alcoholic fatty liver disease, which something like 50% of the adult population has, infiltration of fat into the liver. And that's going to cause even more liver disease as time goes by. You can go to the worldhealthorganization.com just go to on the web, www.who.int, I believe it is. Okay. All right. Let's go to the fitness file. All right. The most valuable investment you can make, well, that's in your body, of course, and your mind. But here's the rise of luxury fitness facilities. The fitness industry is kind of having a moment. Longevity clinics, they're opening up, and high-end gyms, and you know, they have everything from hyperbaric chambers to IV therapy, and they have these elite memberships. In fact, the global wellness economy is projected to reach nearly $10 trillion by 2029. Folks, that's only 3 years from now. Actually, it's already $6.8 trillion, or it was last year. But people are finally beginning to think about health the way they think about wealth. And it's really a seismic shift, because for decades, everybody, you know, if you have money, you invest in property and stocks and education and, you know, different financial opportunities. But we're all now realizing that health requires the same kind of long-term strategies. And so longevity is actually becoming an investment category. And health is one of the most meaningful forms of wealth. And here's a few pros and cons to this new so-called luxury fitness. If you're joining, say, a high-end gym or one of these facilities, they do employ more experienced trainers, and they have specialists that can provide, you know, personalized guidance versus just the cookie-cutter approach. They also have advanced tools and diagnostics and equipment. They tend to be cutting edge more so than just, you know, the local gym or health club. And then also a supportive environment. They have structured classes and so on. The cons of these clubs, lack of progression. Some of them are just kind of boutique programs that keep you in the same plateau. They pay more attention to atmosphere than training. And then also, price doesn't guarantee results, even though they might have a beautiful studio and premium amenities, and that can enhance your experience, but they don't necessarily improve outcomes, okay? Oh, and for you Florida listeners here in Florida, Sarasota, Florida, Super Value Nutrition on Bee Ridge Road now carries all three of the Master Supplements probiotics. That is Theralac, the go-to probiotic, whether you got to go or not, and also their True Flora, which is the perfect and potent traveling probiotic, and then True Bifido, specifically for colon health issues. And you can find those all at in the refrigerator section in the back of their store at Super Value Nutrition in Sarasota, Florida, located on Bee Ridge Road, right by right off Highway 75 there. Also for Florida listeners, Rain, that's R-E-I-G-N, not R-A-I-N, Rain Medical Aesthetics and Wellness Center invites you to their summer open house event. That's next week, July 30th, actually next Thursday, at the Villages location. They have a few different locations, but the Villages, a summer open house, over $5,000 in giveaways, including procedures and products, everything from vitamin injections and facials to fillers and facelifts, so you can both look good and feel good and feel brand new. And that's Rain, R-E-I-G-N, Medical Aesthetics in the Villages, Florida, next Thursday from 11 to 2. You can go to rainmedspa.net for more information. All right, let's go to matters of sexual health. Reversing a low libido naturally. This is for women. Up to 87% of women over 50, or ages 50 and over, complain of reduced libido, and that's usually due to lowered hormone levels related to menopause. A couple things you can do is adding water or moisture for vaginal dryness, which can cause pain. This is from the Journal of Sexual Medicine. Water-based lubricants, they say, improve sexual function. Also, stretching. Indian scientists found that women who regularly did yoga for 12 weeks saw an increase in desire, arousal, and lubrication. And then trying an aphrodisiac. Well, actually, one that's functional, and you need it anyway, whether you have sex or not, and that is zinc. This from the Journal of Sex and Marital Therapy, they say that zinc improves satisfaction and lubrication by increasing the production of sex hormones, especially testosterone. And next week, other ways for women and men to increase their libido, because we're going to be talking about hormones, summer hormones, or energizing your summer with hormones. So that'll be on next week's show. All right, and finally, in the Funny Bone Pharmacy, some thoughts for today. Did you know everything has a gender? Take Ziploc bags. They're male because they hold everything in, but you can see right through them. A tire? Oh, that's also male because it goes bald and it's often overinflated. How about sponges? Well, they're female because they're soft, squeezable, and retain water. And a web page, what gender is that? Well, that's also female, because it's always getting hit on. And other things in life that are gender-specific, a hot air balloon is male. Think about it, because to get it to go anywhere, you have to light a fire under it. And, of course, there's the hot air part. And finally, your TV remote control, well, that's definitely female, because it gives a man pleasure. He'd be lost without it, and while he doesn't always know the right buttons to push, he keeps trying. All right, we need to push a few buttons here to keep the show on the air and continue with the Healthiest Hour on Radio. As we explain to you the different electronic devices to improve your health, we have an inventor on the phone line right now, so stick around if you want to stay healthy. I'm David Snow here on Dr. Health Radio.
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0: 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Thanks so much for joining us and making us a part of your weekend in this segment of the program. Pulsation or vibration, which is best for circulation? Well, we'll find out with Don Britt. He's an inventor, as well as having experience in various industries, including machinery, medical equipment, and aerospace even. His philosophy, perfection, and always build things that work and keep working, even under pressure. And we welcome him to the Dr. Health Radio microphones this morning. Don, how the health are you?
6: I'm doing well. Thank you very much for having me and with your astute listeners.
0: Well, absolutely, yes. And thanks for being an astute guest. Now, when it comes to electronic and electrical devices or appliances for one's health, we both know, I don't have to tell you, that there are thousands of products out there that promise everything from pain relief to a better sex life to even a longer life. So let's talk about one of the most popular segments of these electronic devices or products, and that is moving plates. I don't know the exact definition, but they're these platforms you stand on. They either vibrate or rotate or pulsate, and they do the moving for you, basically. So tell us the origin of these and how they came about, and what your participation in this particular category is.
6: Absolutely. First, I'd like to begin to thank you very much for having me on your show to discuss the difference between the whole body vibration plate as well as a low intensity. There's a major difference. The market's saturated with these type of plates, and they all do something different. It seems like they're marketed just to sell them, but only a few out there, without naming names, are specifically used for health purposes. The whole body vibration that you're referring to are those plates. I like to call them the human pain shakers because they move the body in such a way, violent, jostling way, whereas you have the low intensity that's recommended for a gentle approach, and Renova is considered a low intensity vibration platform. It purrs. So that's the difference between the two. And low intensity vibration has been known to help people with neuropathy or arthritis, help with lymphatic drainage, plantar fasciitis, sore muscles, lower back, carpal tunnel, inflammation. And what's interesting about that, too, there's a lot of science and backing behind that. So I recommend your listeners go to our website because it's an all facts, no frill type of research that we've done because we wanted to find out why our plate was working successfully with the people that were using it at RenovaPulse.com, RenovaPulse.com.
0: Okay, now before we get into, you know, product specifics, let me, I have a brochure from, I actually bought a vibrating plate product a year and a half or two ago, and they make the same claims you are as far as let's see, lymphatic health, sometimes instant pain relief, or at least therapeutic. Let's see, it says University of Florida researchers report that vibration therapy provides a drug-free, low-cost approach to pain relief for people who live with chronic pain conditions. There's also some of the claims improving blood flow, allowing oxygen and other important substances to circulate freely, and then getting toned. Now, this doesn't replace exercise, right? I mean, it's not like you can stand on it for 10 minutes and that's equivalent to 10 minutes of cardiovascular training or aerobic activity.
6: With the Renova platform, we don't claim that, nor would we, even if it does, we would not offer it because it needs to be used in conjunction with other things as a modality to help people. Unfortunately, there's people that are invalid and stuck to wheelchairs that get no pulse, no circulation because they're stuck in certain positions, or they might be older where they can't do these vigorous exercises to help with the blood flow. And it's interesting you're talking about that, too, because when it comes to the vibration platforms, especially low-intensity vibration, and this is proven, it elicits a response by the body to release nitric oxide, which tells the body to say, hey, open up your veins for vasodilation so you can get more blood flow. And when the more blood flow starts happening, it's like hydraulic system. It just gets more and more, and it starts cleaning it out. So the bodies have their own filters, and with that more blood flow, it gets in areas that maybe have been stagnant. So that's the difference, and you want to make sure that happens with the body by using these a low-intensity vibration platform. The whole body vibration platform, it just doesn't register with me because they're just horrible. They're violent. I don't understand why they even exist, but people like them, and that's fine.
0: Well, so. But I've talked to many, I mean, just to take issue with you, and since we don't have somebody from the other side on the program, just to play devil's advocate, I've talked to many people that say they get tremendous results with these vibrating platforms. I mean, you know, you mentioned the benefits of the pulsation platform just now as far as the added nitric oxide levels, which is what you get from exercise. But if somebody can't exercise, the plate is a substitute, I guess. But they also, I mean, the vibrating platform also increases nitric oxide too, wouldn't it? Because of the action?
6: For what we know, yeah, because it's actually moving the body, but the way it does it in such a way where it can actually see the body moving, that's another issue with that. And that's where a lot of people that's using our low-intensity vibration platform, the Renova, prefers us over theirs because when they get on it, it feels like a pain shaker, and they want the dilation, but they don't want to actually have to work for it. They just want to stand on it and let the body do its thing.
0: Uh-huh. Okay, so this is like a cheating machine. you don't have to exercise. You just get on this instead. But ideally, you want to do both, right? You want to do aerobic or some type of vigorous exercise, and then also do, whether it's Renova or one of these vibration therapy platforms, but ideally the pulsation platform is the one you're mentioning, which is superior to the vibration platform. But you want to do, you want to be holistic and get it from all angles, so to speak.
6: Yeah, whatever the best thing for your health goals is, to use whatever feels you appropriate. We like the idea of the low intensity vibration because it actually is able to get on and get off, and people don't feel like they actually did something that was really harsh. And the reason why I bring this up, because one of the biggest consumers of our low intensity vibration is pediatric clinics around the nation that are using ours versus the whole intensity vibration. So yeah, we're out there. It's being used on the most vulnerable people, pediatric young people, unbelievable young, in order to get what they need to get. And it's helping them tremendously. So they're backing off on their whole vibration platforms and using ours in its place. And so it's already out there and being used on clinical settings at this time.
0: Okay, so what kind of benefits would children get from using the pulsation platform?
6: Well, a few of them, that anytime they get on it, it helps them with regulation of when it comes to their senses, because a lot of them act, for example, what I was told, they were hyperactive, and as soon as they get on the pulsation platform, it calms them.
0: Whoa.
6: Another thing, too.
0: Really?
6: Yeah, I know. It's quite amazing what low-intensity vibration does to the body, specifically how the body reacts to it, because the low-intensity vibration, when it's being used throughout your body, and this is all can be researched, and if you go to our website, you can see where we got the research from the scientific studies of low intensity vibration in particular, it it travels up the body, and then the body starts reacting to it. It says, hey, there's something going on. You need to focus on that. And it reprioritizes the problems, the issues that they're having, to focus on what they're doing at that time, and it calms them. A lot of people get very sleepy after using the low-intensity vibrations. Some get more active. It depends on how they react to it itself. And one of the successful stories that we had quite a few. There was a 7-year-old that unfortunately wasn't able to talk and had bad tone in his head, where he kept on bringing his head down. As soon as he was able to start using it, he was able to keep up his head by himself without assistance, as well as back. So the low-intensity vibration really helps people overall.
0: Okay, now what about, on the flip side or on the other extreme, you're talking about pediatrics and younger children. What about the elderly? I mean, is there any age limit to where somebody might not want to use this, say if they're over 75 or 80 years old or a particular age?
6: Yeah, that's an interesting point. We do ask the people that are interested, first get it cleared from your doctor to see if any vibration is good for you, specifically low-intensity vibration. And the reason why we keep on saying that, because there's a difference between low and the whole vibration platform. Because when we started this, everyone thought we vibrated visually. And I said, no, just get on it and see what it is. There's no age limit, but we do ask for the person to be cleared by the doctor if they're unsure, or just try it a little bit. It's helping people with a lot of things when it comes to circulation and generally feeling better through wellness. We've had successful people from age literally 3 years old up to 95.
0: Whoa.
6: So they were able to address their issues that they had.
0: Interesting.
6: Help them.
0: Okay, Don, yeah. If you can pause there, we need to take a brief break. And when we come back, I want to ask you how long to use it for maximum results, how to use it, and, how many minutes, and how frequently, and are there any negative effects, any side effects, and also if you're sick versus healthy, male, female, some other particulars on vibration platforms and pulsation platforms, which is better. We'll talk about this more after this brief break. Stick around if you want to stay healthy. I'm David Snow here on Dr. Health Radio.
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0: That is me, David Snow on your radio, here to keep you cool and healthy. And this is a show that'll make you smarter, sexier, happier, and most of all, healthier. Welcome back to the program. Thank you for making us part of your weekend, which we hope to make healthy and strong with the information we have for you today. And if you're just tuning in, Don Britt is my guest. He's talking about pulsation plates versus vibration plates. Maybe you have one at home or you have one that you use at the gym or a health club or spa, you know, medical spa. Hey, that's a question for you, Don. Do a lot of health clubs have these now? I haven't really seen them. Of course, I don't do the health club circuit, but I would think more medical offices and maybe med spas do.
6: At least with the Renova micro pulsation platform, because we're low intensity, it's currently being used in the therapeutic clinical places like the pediatric, chiropractic, physiotherapy, and we're in spas too because it's considered also relaxation. And one spa built a room specifically for the Renova to use as a sound bath. So it's a refined system that we have when
0: okay.
6: it comes to that.
0: All right. Now, you're an inventor. You invented the Renova, which is a pulsation plate. How did you go about, you know, coming up with this and seeing a need in the marketplace for it?
6: Great question. I've been in manufacturing for over 35 years, and I've known about vibration platforms for over 15, and I noticed that they haven't worn it to be able to adjustment as far as when it comes to that. And about a year and a half ago, I said, I wonder if I can make one better than anything out there. And so far, it has been. It's been well. It's adjustable. It's lightweight. My nearest competitor weighs 32 pounds. I only weigh 12 pounds for the same size platform. It's lighter. It's adjustable. It's portable. And I just wanted to make something because it actually helped me a few occasions, and it's helping other people when I actually use the platform itself for certain conditions, and then people use it daily. So it's really good for that.
0: And how many minutes would you use it daily for, whether it's a vibration plate or pulsation plate? Is it usually the same for any of these types of devices?
6: Great question. When it comes to something like this, because you and I know about the body and your listeners know about this too, anything above and beyond is oversaturation and can go negative. There is a magic number when it comes to that. Because of the research done on low-intensity vibration, 20 minutes every 12 hours, no more than that if you're starting out. And then when you get more involved in that, you can use it a little bit less, but every 3 hours during your waking hours, because then you go into the vasodilation performance when you have your more increased blood flow, and it goes up and it goes down for 2 hours, and that's all done by research. So we base upon these numbers upon the research that's available for the low intensity vibration that's been publicized.
0: Okay, since you mentioned nitric oxide a little earlier in the discussion, it seems like this would be good for maybe competitive or elite athletes, say a pre-workout session before their activity or sport.
6: Absolutely. What can be done with that is to basically warm up the body and cool it down and to help with DOMS. So, yep, we've had people that use it and told us the benefit of them using it before and after, that they notice an increased performance because of that.
0: Oh, and then for recovery as well, huh?
6: Exactly.
0: Oh, okay. That's interesting. And you have different size plates, don't you? The one I have that I got from you is, I don't know, what is it, about 2 feet long and a foot or 18 inches wide, which you stand on. and it's about maybe 6 inches high.
6: Yeah, since the time that we had spoke about that, and we've had five variations. We have the one that was our standard of 16 inches wide, which is just general purpose. It was the first one that we made the size, and it's working out really well. You can take it anywhere and place it somewhere. Then we have a bigger, the 24-inch for actually laying down on, and a 32 for really laying down on.
0: Oh.
6: And then we have ones that are minis, that 12-inch that's for portability that you can stand on. Then recently, I just developed one that's called the Renova Ultra Mini, which is 9 inches. It's literally portable. You can throw in your backpack. It's the size of a piece of paper.
0: Wow.
6: And yeah, it gives all the benefits of the Renova. And you can take it on an airplane as long as you declare it on TSA as a carry-on, and it goes on cruise ships too. So
0: now, is it a rechargeable, or it goes off electricity, right?
6: Yeah, you can put it in as a general power plug, but it will also run on a battery pack that you can get, like an inverter from a place that has a battery pack that converts that electricity to 110 outlet.
0: Okay, what you have to do is, since you're an inventor, let me give you an idea. How about just having Renova shoes, having two vibrating shoes that walk, rechargeable shoes, and you're just walking along and you're getting the vibration, or, I mean, the pulsation qualities or benefits while you're out and about. Maybe that's in the future.
6: Maybe. I'd like to work with you on that. Sketch it out. We'll talk.
0: Well, I have, just as a matter of interest, I have my microwave running shoes, and it used to take me over 40 minutes to run a 10K. Now I can do it in 3 minutes.
6: That's funny.
0: I'm just kidding. Okay. So what about as far as male or female, does it matter as far as the time period that you were talking about, 20 minutes maximum? And also size variances. I mean, if a person is larger, could they do it for a longer period of time and versus somebody that doesn't weigh as much? Or, is it indicative of size as well, the sizes of the person's body?
6: Yeah, it's great you answer these questions. Male and female, there's no difference when it comes to the use of the product. But the thing is that the person has to read their body. If they're having discomfort, of course, get off. But if they're having a great time and it feels good, continue, but just up to the magic number, because anything over that's oversaturation, and that's not a good thing. As far as weight, no, actually, it would be. Here's an example. If someone is thinner, lighter frame, of course, they use it for 20 minutes. They might use it in a lower pulsation setting. See, that's what the difference between ours and everything else, because you can adjust it. If someone is bigger, they need more energy to pulsate up their body,
0: so you
6: can just turn it up a bit. So it's all relative.
0: Mm-hmm, mm-hmm. Yeah, since you mentioned the pulsation or the adjustment feature, that's the one thing I like about it the most is, although I usually just turn it on full blast, I turn it all the way up because I like the extra stimulation that the high setting gives you. But it's so infinitely adjustable. I mean, typically I use it, I have it in the kitchen as a morning ritual, and I use it for 5 or 10 minutes. I'll put it in front of the sink, and while I'm preparing vegetables or my breakfast or whatever, and then sometimes I'm a sinky, so sometimes I eat over the sink standing up, but I'll have it on, and I'll maybe be reading an article on magazine or whatever, and it's just it's the way I describe it, I think maybe the best, and I don't know if this is even a term, but it makes me relaxingly stimulated. So it gives me kind of a buzz after I've had it, after I've been on it for 5 or 10 minutes. But it's not a caffeine high or anything, but it just gives you this feeling of well-being. And I don't have any issues. I mean, you were talking about different conditions that people where they've improved their conditions from using it, but I don't really have any problems. But it's just I guess it's preventative and just a tonic effect. So if you're sick or well, it doesn't matter as far as the time period and the frequency, or are there variables there?
6: Thank you for mentioning all that. And just to go back slightly, yes, it becomes a lot of the people's morning routine when they, you know, get ready for work or when they just want to prepare to the day. So, yes, and that's good you're using it. And what you're experiencing is increased blood flow and that euphoric high. You're getting more stuff going to you and it's circulating. And the more you use it, the better it is. Now, unfortunately, if you're sick, don't use it until you're cleared by a doctor. But if you're well, keep on using it because it'll most likely help you with prevention of sickness because of that circulation that's occurring because of the low intensity vibration.
0: Okay, Dawn, we need to take one last break real quick. We'll be back in a minute or so with more information for your good health as we continue our conversation with inventor Dawn Britt, talking about pulsation or vibration, which is better for circulation and your health in general. And we'll also give out his website when we return. Stick around if you want to stay healthy. This is Dr. Health Radio, and I'm David Snow.
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0: Oh, that's good to know.
1: Made.
0: Now, are you ever going to have, because, and by the way, you're responsible for having my vibration plate collecting dust in my living room. I never thought, you know, you always hear about people having their exercise bikes ending up using them for a clothes rack. That's about what it's come to, because ever since I started your Renova, the pulsation plate, I haven't gotten back on my vibration plate because it's so much better. I mean, it just feels better after I get off. But are you ever going to have handles? Because the one thing that mine does that yours doesn't have is, you know, the handle that it's kind of like a bicycle, you know, the two grips that you hold on to. Maybe you don't need them because it does, like you said, I love your term, human paint shaker. It doesn't shake your body like a human paint shaker, so you don't need those handles to hold on to.
1: Oh, my goodness. I'm glad you mentioned that. And I just wanted to mention anything that's made by a person to help another person, even if it's not exactly perfect, it's great because something else comes off of it. Like, for example, that vibration plate that's now in the corner collecting dust, it could be used as a paint shaker. So you can use it for that. It's not totally gone.
0: I already painted my condo. I don't need it. And maybe I'll sell it as a paint shaker, you know, and it also doubles as a human vibration device or something.
1: AKA as another human device. There is a solution to that because we also have people that are, you know, any person stepping up on anything, it can be pretty wild. We don't have handles on that, but we do recommend a walker that doesn't have wheels, and it works perfect.
0: Oh, okay.
1: There's people, you just use a walker. That's a nice part with the Renova. It's narrow and light enough to move around.
0: Yeah, that's what I like about it.
1: And put a walker right over it. So, I'll send you the link on that.
0: Okay. All right. Give us, we only have 30 seconds left, so give us your website one more time, please, real quick.
1: Absolutely. RenovaPulse.com, RenovaPulse.com. Follow us at that website to keep up with it. Not only information, but the events that we're hosting as well as attending.
0: Great. So. Thank you so much, Don Britt, for being there. Keep it up.
1: Absolutely.
0: All right. Thank you. There goes Don Britt, and here we go with another edition. But join us next week for Energizing Your Summer with Hormones, our guest expert tells all. Until then, I'm David Snow, thanking you for joining us today. And remember, it's not how long you live, it's how you live long. Aloha, have a healthy week.
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0: news this hour from Town Hall. I'm Mary Rose. Yemen's Iran-backed Houthi rebels say they fired missiles and drones at Saudi Arabia in response to Saudi airstrikes on Yemen's strategic Red Sea city of Hodeidah. The claim on Saturday marks a further escalation over vital shipping routes in the Middle East as the U.S. and Iran vie for control of the Strait of Hormuz. Iran reported no U.S. strikes overnight for the first time in nearly 2 weeks. Public policy expert Matthew Continetti says Iran's track record makes it difficult to trust the regime.
1: We've had a ceasefire in this conflict technically since early April. And then in June, we had the Memorandum of Understanding. And in both cases, the Iranian regime said that they would open up the Strait of Hormuz to international shipping. And in both cases, they were lying.
0: Continetti made his comments to the Salem Radio Network. Conservative analysts believe Democrats are walking into what they call a political minefield. Correspondent Ken Lorman reports.
2: They believe the party's move to the left on issues like crime and transgender policies is alienating mainstream voters, while support among Hispanic and black voters is slipping. They also point to demographic trends, red state gains from the next census, and declining influence in media and academia as signs Republicans could hold a long-term advantage if the GOP doesn't squander the opportunity. Ken Lorman reporting.
0: President Trump will host Israeli Prime Minister Benjamin Netanyahu at the White House next week as he weighs U.S. military options in Iran. Tuesday's meeting will mark the first face-to-face talks between the two since the Iran conflict began in late February. It comes as the president said he's close to a decision on whether to launch a massive attack on Iran. More on these stories at townhall.com.
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19: On the Next Level Training Microphone.
18: Hey, my name is Mike. We'll be together for about another hour or so today here. We promise to bring you all things gun, all the gun time. Let me go around the room real quick, introduce you to my fellow compatriots. On my right, the right-hand man, the great-great-great-great-great-great-grandson of Daniel Boone. Please welcome him back. His name is Earl.
20: Dr. Corbett, approve memos, lead a workshop, remember birthdays.
19: Oh, good to be back. Good to be back.
18: How are you doing today, sir? How are things in the week of Earl going? All right?
19: Yeah, doing well. Keeping busy.
18: Excellent, excellent. Listen, normally we'd be joined by the chief legal analyst of the program, Space Attorney Jason Herman, but he is doing some
19: he's got some important lawyer and stuff.
18: Got a lawyer and stuff. Got a trial prep going on. So we know his client is in good hands. Yeah. So hope everything goes well there. Earl, you and I have been talking off and on during the break about a couple of things. I guess we could bring it to the air. You just got a couple more of your little silencer devices taken care of.
19: Yes, I did. I finally received them in.
18: What do you got caliber wise now?
19: 22, 9mm, 45, 7.62, and 5.56.
18: So that would be everything.
19: Pretty much
18: everything. Unless you get a new caliber. Unless you go a 50 cal or bigger. Yeah.
19: I think I will need a bigger caliber because somewhere down the road, I think I want to venture into 8.6 blackout.
18: Oh, nice.
19: 300 blackouts, big brother.
18: Yeah, nice, nice, nice. Yeah, good stuff. Good stuff. And I think we've got some of those barrels too laying around here. So, yeah, good stuff. I think this was the point of the conversation is, I've got to up my game. Now that there's, again, we get the tax-free tax stamps, I've got to do something. So what I've been thinking about doing is I want to do, get some suppressor kits, make my own, and those are basically, you get the outer tube, you get either the baffles or the internals, and you just put them in the drill press and drill them down.
19: Right.
18: They're nothing fancy, they're about basic as you can get. If I'm off a hair on them, big deal. The kits are not very expensive, because you're doing it yourself. You got to put them in a drill press or put them in a CNC and drill those holes out.
19: We all know you ain't gonna get that fancy.
18: No.
19: You're going to be out there on the sidewalk holding one down and with the Makita in the other hand and just, all right, I can just see you now working that tongue just right, holding it. It's like, that one's crooked. Dang it.
18: I do love my Makita. I love my Makita. Sometimes I just go, get it and test it just to make sure. Give it the old,
19: Oh, you know? That goes yeah. without saying.
18: I love my Makita. So thinking about getting some of those, you know, and listen, I've done them in the past with, like 22s. Mm-hmm. But those are very, very forgiving, you know, 22 cans. And, before didn't want to do that with anything more valuable because I didn't want to buy a $400 or $500 kit, and ruin it. And then I've thrown a $200 tax stamp out the window.
19: Plus, you know, 9 to 12 months of waiting.
18: Exactly. Time. Exactly. You know, now I can get it back in 2-3 weeks, get the tax stamp back. And, if I screw up a $100 kit, I'm out $100, you know?
19: That was another aspect too, that I applaud the ATF that they are stepping up their game on the approval rate. I got, was it 5 different suppressors in 2 different batches?
18: Yes.
19: The first batch, I don't remember how many of them. I filled out all the paperwork, had them sent to our mutual friend, Sean, over at Always Armed.
18: Always Armed. Check out Always Armed. Always
19: yes.
18: Armed. Yeah.
19: He helped me with the transfer and helped me do it with the new digital kiosk by, one of the companies out there.
18: Yep,
19: so everything was electronic, online and all that. I picked from the day I submitted the paperwork electronically. That was like a Thursday. I got the approvals by no later than the next Wednesday, probably even earlier. But with my work schedule, I was there 7 days later picking up my first batch. Now, the second batch did take a little bit longer, but it was over July 4th weekend. So, you know how government will any excuse to take any kind of holiday.
18: Yep.
19: So,
18: yep.
19: That's what I'm attributing that to.
18: Yep.
19: But even then, that was definitely less than 3 weeks, maybe, you know,
18: yeah.
19: 2.25, 2.5, 1.75. I don't remember. Just, you know, I was in no hurry other than, you know, how hurried is a kid on Christmas morning.
18: Right.
19: So.
18: Right. Yeah. Yeah. Yeah. For sure. Let's throw Big Sean a plug. Always Armed in Orlando.
19: Mm-hmm.
18: AlwaysArmed.net. 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
19: Right.
18: AlwaysArmed.net. And you can see everything there. Like Earl was saying, he's got the full setup for class 3 stuff, suppressors and mm-hmm. everything else. You can go in there and do the one stop shop. You know, it's that kiosk. Where you can get, fingerprints, pictures, all of it done,
19: right.
18: Register for an account and get your stuff back digitally within, days, if not a couple of weeks.
19: Right.
18: So you get that done there. I think I'll be able to, you know, play.

0: for it, you know, because you and I have held it in our hands a couple of times. I want to get me a Yankee Hill 12 gauge suppressor.
1: Oh yeah, yeah. That's going to be my next.
0: I want a nice SBS tactical shotgun. You know, maybe like a 11 inch barrel on it. Put the can on it and have a nice, you know, pistol grip or folding stock shotgun.
1: That's cool.
0: Yeah.
1: And I'm not saying I won't do it eventually, but my first aspect, I don't need to worry about SBS.
0: Yep.
1: I've got a KSG.
0: Oh yeah. Yeah.
1: It's already short.
0: You know what? I do too.
1: Uh-huh.
0: I've got, I actually have the KSG SBS.
1: Oh, okay.
0: I have the shorty, the one with the, I think it's the 11 inch barrel, 12 inch barrel. And then I have the 14 inch barrel. I have both of their SBSs from the KSG, that we got. So yeah. Okay. Well, there you go. There you go.
1: All right. Now you're going to need three 12 gauge cans, huh?
0: I blame it on Earl.
1: So, I'll own that.
0: Yep, I'll own that.
1: You're welcome. You're welcome.
0: I'll meet you at the range. We'll shoot it together.
1: Cool.
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0: Back after the break.
1: You load it. I'll shoot it.
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2: On the Next Level Training microphone.
0: So remember in the beginning of the first hour where we said we, Jason, our fabulous attorney, is not here.
3: Right.
0: Which means, the legal opinions of, Mike and, Earl will be given. Now they may not be binding. We know that.
2: But, definitely not.
0: But this is one of those stories. This is one of those cases where, we're going to give you our best. And then we always, of course, recommend you seek an actual attorney, before you do this, right? North Carolina Supreme Court may reshape firearms rights for people with felony convictions.
2: Okay.
0: Yeah, yeah.
2: I remember reading this article. I have my opinions, but I'm open for debate and discussion.
0: That's what we're here for. A case before the North Carolina Supreme Court could determine whether the state can continue prohibiting people with felony convictions from possessing firearms, prompting debate over public safety, constitutional rights, and second chances. Okay. So before we even get into it, right? And I know you and I know the story. Before we get into it, my concerns are those with violent felony pasts.
2: Right.
0: That's that, you know, listen, if we're talking about, you know, white collar or, you know, a felony DUI or something like that, I'm not sure why we're restricting them if they're now completely clear of sentence. They're, you know, technically the state would call them rehabilitated after their sentence is over and they haven't recommitted a crime. I don't know why we're keeping those people from possessing a firearm. My belief. Yours? Additional thoughts?
2: Let me preface it.
0: Okay,
2: with,
0: go right ahead. You
2: know, I have my mind works in this order.
0: Yeah.
2: Across the board, you're a convicted felon.
0: Yes.
2: You screwed up. You've lost your rights. Sorry about your luck.
0: Yes. But you can get those rights restored, but usually the Second Amendment rights, the firearm rights, is a whole different application process. But just for some background for folks. But go ahead.
2: Right. So that's my knee-jerk reaction.
0: Yeah.
2: But I am open to debate, education, whatever you want to call it, of in agreement with you of property crimes, DUI crimes.
0: Yeah. Nonviolent stuff.
2: Yeah, nonviolent situations. Okay, you know, you've paid your dues.
0: Paid your dues, yeah.
2: You've served your time. Okay, let's look at restoring your rights. Me as an legally uneducated civilian, if you're a convicted violent felon, again, I'm open for debate and education, but I think you've lost your gun rights permanently. If you've got a violent conviction, I honestly don't really care if you've paid your dues.
0: I would tend to agree with you. Now, I'm sure there's going to be, extreme cases. You know, somebody who did something in self-defense and then they got charged with it and convicted of it. But if they got pardoned afterwards or expunged, I don't know. I don't, again,
2: yeah,
0: like you,
2: yeah,
0: I'm up for debate on it.
2: Yeah.
0: I'm up for debate on it. The case State versus Ducker, which is, by the way, the actual spelling. It's not a misspelling, you know, like when you're on your phone and it always comes out ducking.
3: Autocorrect.
0: I didn't mean to say ducking. The State versus Ducker challenges North Carolina's Felony Firearms Act, which broadly prohibits people convicted of felonies from possessing firearms. The challenge argues that the law violates the Second Amendment rights of people who have completed their criminal sentences.
2: They paid their dues.
0: So that's where they're going. That's where their starting point.
2: Okay. I would agree. Yes, they are correct. It is violating their Second Amendment rights.
0: Yep. It seems that the opposition is not from people that say, convicted felons shouldn't have guns. It's from people that say nobody should have guns.
2: Ah.
0: So that seems to be, you know, the majority of it. Supporters of the legal challenge argue the law unfairly strips constitutional rights from people long after they've completed their sentences and, you know, applied to have their rights restored. Now, in some states, once you're done, it's automatically restored. Like the right to vote, that kind of stuff.
2: Right. Right.
0: They're automatically restored. But in many states, even if that is automatic, the Second Amendment is still a different application process.
2: Yeah.
0: To get them back.
2: That's an issue unto itself.
0: Right. Right. Matthew Caveden, with the Cato Institute said that the state should not permanently restrict gun ownership based solely on felony conviction. He said, we are hopeful that the courts are going to step in and say enough's enough. People should still have their rights, even if at some point in their past they made a mistake or ran afoul of one of these odd laws that get you declared to be a felon. Now, that's what I said, an odd law. You know, tying an elephant to a parking meter. You know, something along those lines. North Carolina classifies felonies into multiple levels, ranging from the most serious and violent crimes to lower level offenses that are just property and financial crimes. Under current law, people convicted of felonies generally cannot possess unless they qualify for the legal restoration process. Cato Institute argued that treating all felony convictions the same creates long-term consequences for people attempting to rebuild their lives. The governor and the attorney general have argued that the state's highest court to uphold the law. They argue North Carolina already provides a legal process for some people convicted of nonviolent felonies to petition for the restoration of their firearm rights. Now, just because the opportunity to apply for restoration exists doesn't mean that they're going to be granted.
2: Right.
0: You know, their policy may be almost like a shall issue, may issue kind of thing.
2: Yeah.
0: Right. Like, we still have the opportunity to say no based on our beliefs that no convicted felon should have those rights back. In North Carolina right now, if you have a felony conviction, there's a process that you can go through to be able to get a gun again. And it's strict for a reason. So when law enforcement and our governor and attorney general are trying to tell us something, we should really take that into consideration, according to the attorney general's office there. So this is the thing. Should there be a dividing line? Should there be a line in the sand that says, if you have violent felonies, the higher level crimes that they just talked about, should those bar you from firearm ownership, possession, whatever it may be, your Second Amendment rights forever? However, you have, just like it said, just like we said, Earl, lower level crimes or crimes that were, I'll take, for example, if you get caught in a peeing in a park, going urinating in a park, and there's a kid in the park, they could charge you with exposure of sexual organs, which is a felony, and put you on the watch list for being a sexual offender.
2: Even though you're behind a tree, the kid never actually laid eyes on you 50 yards away from the kid.
0: Yeah.
2: But the officer saw you.
0: Because in some states, there's no mid-level crime for that.
2: Right,
0: they had
2: to
0: charge him with the only crime available, and it happened to be that crime. So this would take care of that kind of crime.
2: Yeah.
0: Right?
2: Yeah.
0: So I think without convincing argument otherwise, if they're clear of everything, I mean, even if you want to put a restriction on it, like 2 years after, make them wait 2 years after their sentence. You know, because while you're under your sentence, you're under probation, you're all of that stuff.
2: Yeah, yeah.
0: You're being watched closely and you're being judged monthly. So let's give him 2 years. You know, let's see if he could on his own stay clean for 2 years, you know, and then maybe I don't know. This is just an idea. I'm just thinking out loud, but I'm all for some process for those people to get their rights back.
2: Yes. Yes. I'll go even a little bit further that is upon completion of their sentence, time served, probation, whatever it may be,
0: right,
2: that then on that, you know, well, I'm going to say the next day they can start that process because I know the legal system.
0: Yeah.
2: And starting it the next day will probably be the 2 years that you mentioned.
0: You know, you're right. You're right. Yeah, that's the kind of thing. And that's not fill out a form, get it stamped, get it approved. You know, that's the kind of thing where somebody's going to want to take a look and
2: say,
0: do you put in there provisions like probation provisions, like you got a job, you got a place to live, that kind of stuff, you know?
2: Do you have a job, you have a place to live, can you afford to purchase the firearm?
0: Yeah.
2: Purchase the proper storage aspect of the firearm?
0: Yeah.
2: You know, being a reformed felon, I really don't have any issue with more stringent potential Second Amendment rights violations.
0: Yeah.
2: Because ultimately, there are extreme situations, case by case. You made a decision to violate the law.
0: Yeah.
2: You don't just blindly get your rights back.
0: Yeah. Yeah. I think what you're hearing, folks, is Earl and I both, are on the same sheet of music here. We'd like to see, would not object to seeing something to giving those nonviolent felons back the opportunity to get their firearms rights back.
2: I hate to admit it, but yeah, he hit the nail on the head.
0: You're listening to Arms Room Radio coming to you from the Imperium Strategic Group. We'll be back after the break.
3: With SRN News, I'm Mary Rose. Iran reports no strikes overnight into Saturday, an apparent break in nearly 2 weeks of U.S. attacks. Tensions remain high over control of the Strait of Hormuz. The U.S. Central Command hasn't commented. A siren sounded early Saturday in Saudi Arabia's Yanbu and Yuzhan provinces due to potential danger, but later were lifted. President Trump will host Israeli Prime Minister Benjamin Netanyahu at the White House next week as he weighs U.S. military options in Iran. Tuesday's meeting will mark the first face-to-face talks between the two since the Iran conflict began in late February. A fourth firefighter has died due to the now extinguished Knowles wildfire near the Colorado-Utah border. Nathan Matthews of the Wildland Fire Service of Lincoln, Nebraska, died Friday. This.
4: Welcome to Johnny on the Spot, where we talk openly about gold, silver, and what's really going on in today's precious metals market. I'm Johnny with CMI Gold and Silver in Phoenix, Arizona.
5: And I'm Shannon. We're a family-owned precious metals firm, and we've been helping Americans buy and sell bullion since 1973. On this show, we share what we're seeing day-to-day with our clients so you can make informed decisions about precious metals.
4: Today, we will talk about copper. Should it be considered a precious metal, Shannon? And why did you choose this topic?
5: Because from time to time over the years, we have customers ask us if we sell copper. We never have, but some dealers do sell copper rounds and bars. So I thought we would discuss copper and present some information about this metal.
4: Okay, well, that's a good idea because, you know, your father, who started CMI Gold and Silver more than 50 years ago, served clients around the country from the beginning through education. This is one reason we have this show, to share what we've learned over decades in this business to help others decide if physical precious metals make sense for them.
5: Growing up in Arizona, we learned about Arizona history. Do you remember learning about the five C's of Arizona in elementary school? Copper is one of the five C's of Arizona.
4: Well, yes, I do. And they are historical pillars that originally drove Arizona state economy and identity. Taught to generations of Arizona students, they stand for copper, cattle, cotton, citrus, and of course, climate.
5: While these five elements remain deeply rooted in Arizona's heritage, the modern economy has shifted toward industries like technology, construction, and semiconductors. But Arizona has long been the largest producer of copper in the United States and produces more copper than every other state combined. Mining has played a vital role in Arizona's history and infrastructure.
4: Yeah, the massive Morenci mine in southeastern Arizona is the most productive mine in North America. But why do people consider copper when they think of precious metals, and why are they interested in buying it as an investment?
5: Well, we're going to talk about that, but let's review a little history first. Copper is humankind's oldest extensively used metal, with a history spanning over 10,000 years. As the first metal successfully mined and crafted by humans, its remarkable malleability, thermal and electrical conductivity, and natural resistance to corrosion have defined human progress from the Stone Age through to the modern information age. Because copper naturally occurs in its pure metallic state, early humans could hammer the shiny red-brown metal into simple tools, jewelry, and ornaments without needing advanced metallurgy. The name copper itself traces back to the Latin word cuprum, which translates as from the island of Cyprus, which was a primary source of copper in the Roman Empire.
4: Well, there's a disagreement among archaeologists about the exact date and location of the first utilization of copper by humans. Archaeological evidence suggests that copper was first used between 8,000 and 5,000 BC, most likely in the regions known as Turkey, Iran, Iraq, and later the Indian subcontinent. Archaeologists have also found evidence of mining and annealing of the abundant native copper in the Great Lakes of the United States, dating back to 5,000 BC.
5: In China, copper was first used around 2500 BC. The Chinese quickly began using bronze as well. Artisans discovered that mixing copper with tin creates bronze. They used copper and bronze extensively for coinage. Bronze is significantly harder and more durable than pure copper. This alloy gave its name to the Bronze Age, fueling advancements in plows, weaponry, armor, and massive architectural projects.
4: During the flourishing economic activity and expanded foreign trade in the Song Dynasty about 1000 AD, the use of cash, which were round copper coins with a square hole in the middle, exploded. Copper production was now reaching an almost industrial proportions in some civilizations, though probably nowhere more than in ancient Rome.
5: But copper's true modern heyday began in the mid-19th century. Its highly efficient ability to conduct electricity and heat made it the cornerstone of the electrical grid, telecommunications, and modern motors.
4: Today, copper forms the base for hundreds of versatile alloys, including brass, which is a mixture of copper and zinc, and cupronickel, which is used in marine engineering and coinage. Copper is uniquely antimicrobial, just like silver. It helps to inhibit the growth of bacteria and viruses in medical and water infrastructure. Copper remains an irreplaceable component in the electrical vehicles, green energy infrastructure, and microprocessors.
5: Copper is used extensively in power cables, wiring, and renewable energy technologies, like wind turbines and solar panels. Copper is frequently used in the creation of hardware, marine equipment, kitchen cookware, and home decor, as well as various currencies, such as the U.S. penny.
4: Well, the United States Mint struck its very last penny on November 12, 2025, after 232 years of production. The government ended production primarily because it cost nearly 4 cents to manufacture a single 1 cent coin. The United States Mint struck its very last penny on November 12, 2025, after 232 years of production. The government ended production primarily because it cost nearly 4 cents to manufacture a single 1 cent coin. When the United States Mint was created in 1792, one of the first coins it made was the 1 cent coin. The very first U.S. penny was the 1793 flowing hair large cent, produced in pure copper by the Philadelphia Mint. It looked very different from a modern cent. The coin was larger and made of pure copper, while more recently the penny consisted of copper and zinc. It weighed 5 times more than today's version.
5: The United States Mint issued the last 100% pure copper penny in 1857. Here's a breakdown of the penny's composition over the years. 1793 to 1857, pennies were nearly 100% pure copper. From 1857 to 1864, a mix of 88% copper and 12% nickel existed. Then in 1864 to 1982, 95% copper and a 5% zinc tin. From the mid-1982 to the present, the mint switched to a core of 99.2% zinc and 0.8% copper, making the pennies only copper-plated. Both copper and zinc pennies were produced in 1982. You can identify the 95% copper version by its weight. It weighs 3.11 grams, whereas the zinc version of the penny weighs 2.5 grams.
4: Well, another fun fact. In 1909, Abraham Lincoln became the first real person on a U.S. circulating coin. But now, let's talk about the characteristics of copper, okay?
5: Okay. Copper is a reddish, naturally occurring metallic element. Its symbol on the periodic chart is Cu with an atomic number of 29. It sits on the periodic chart right above silver, which sits right above gold. It is one of the few metals that can exist in a pure, usable state in nature and is highly valued for being soft, malleable, and an exceptional conductor of heat and electricity.
4: Second only to silver, copper is the top choice for electrical wiring, motors, and electronics. It is easily stretched into wires or hammered into sheets without breaking. While pure copper is pinkish-orange, exposed to the air and water creates a greenish tarnish called verdigris, such as can be seen on the outer sheeting of the Statue of Liberty. It combines well with other metals, most famously with tin to create bronze and with zinc to create brass.
5: Copper is a soft, malleable, and ductile transition metal known for its reddish-orange color and exceptional ability to conduct heat and electricity. Transition metals are the metallic elements found in the center of the periodic table. They act as a physical and chemical bridge between the highly reactive metals on the left side of the periodic chart and the non-metals on the right side of the chart.
4: Oh, sorry. This is really getting sciencey and boring.
5: Well, it's the sciencey characteristics of the transition metals, such as copper, gold, silver, that give them their characteristics of high density, strength, malleability, and exceptional conductivity. Their unique atomic structures make them extremely usable.
4: Well, copper is the standard for electrical wiring and plumbing and making alloys like brass and bronze. When I was in the construction world, we always said, copper is proper. It is used in circuit boards because of its excellent conductivity and affordability. Other transition metals like platinum, nickel, and iron act as highly effective catalysts. They drive industrial processes such as the production of ammonia and are essential components in the automotive catalytic converters that reduce our emissions.
5: The softness of copper partly explains its high electrical and thermal conductivity, being second only to silver among pure metals at room temperature. Pure copper is orange-red and acquires a reddish tarnish when exposed to air. Copper is one of a few metallic elements with a natural color other than gray or silver.
4: As with other metals, if copper is put in contact with another metal in the presence of an electrolyte, galvanic corrosion will occur. Copper is a highly stable, noble metal. When it touches other less stable metals like aluminum, iron, or steel in the presence of moisture, it acts as a catalyst in an electrochemical reaction. This causes the other metal to corrode rapidly. A classic historical example is the Statue of Liberty, specifically the copper statue and its original cast iron internal framework. When the insulating material broke down, the copper and the iron touched, causing severe galvanic corrosion that required a massive, expensive restoration in the 1980s.
5: Galvanic corrosion caused serious problems recently in the USS Independence. This United States Navy ship is an aluminum-hulled ship that was fitted with steel water jet propulsion systems in 2010. These steel systems became a cathode in the salty electrolyte seawater, with the aluminum hull becoming an anode. corrosion of the hull occurred rapidly, and the problem cost millions of dollars to fix.
4: Let's talk about copper as a precious metal investment now. Why do people buy it?
5: Copper is not scientifically classified as a precious metal. It is classified as a base metal because it is relatively abundant in the Earth's crust and is highly reactive compared to true precious metals like gold or silver. However, copper occupies a unique space in the financial and industrial worlds for a few reasons. The first is industrial value. Copper is highly sought after because of its incredible electrical and thermal conductivity, second only to silver, as we've mentioned. It is essential for modern infrastructure, electric vehicles, and renewable energy grids. The second reason is investment status. While not a rare, wealth-preserving metal like gold or silver, copper's immense economic importance often leads investors to treat it as a strategic or pseudo-precious asset. A third reason is historical prominence. Copper has been used in human civilization for over 10,000 years, frequently used in coinage and ornamentation alongside precious metals. It is the chosen metal for the third place position at the Olympics.
4: It was chosen as a third place award because of the mythological concept of the ages of man, with the first three ages titled golden, silver, bronze. The ages of man existed in ancient Greek poetry, describing the successive phases of human existence. This concept, along with the natural relative rarity of the metals, propelled the idea of first, second, third as gold, silver, bronze.
5: The Olympic medal hierarchy we know now wasn't established until the 1904 Olympic Games in St. Louis, Missouri. Before that, during the 1896 Games in Athens, silver was awarded for first place and bronze for second, with no prize for third.
4: Well, let's talk about copper's abundance compared to gold and silver, because that is a significant determining classification of a precious metals. The Earth holds vastly more copper than gold and silver. In the Earth's crust, copper occurs at an average concentration of 65 parts per million. For comparison, silver is incredibly rare at 75 parts per billion, and gold is even rarer at 2.9 parts per billion. The massive difference in natural abundance plays out in both global reserves and historical production. Copper, roughly 700 million metric tons have been mined throughout history, with an estimated total discovered and undiscovered resource base of over 6.3 billion metric tons. Silver. Total historical mined silver is estimated at around 1.6 million metric tons. It is roughly 19 times more abundant in the Earth's crust than gold. Interestingly, roughly 50% of all silver ever extracted from the Earth's crust has been mined within just the past 50 years. Gold, the rarest of the three. Only about 200,000 metric tons of gold have been mined globally throughout human history.
5: To visualize this staggering disparity, if you were to gather all the copper discovered on Earth, it would fit into a cube measuring 890 meters on each side, whereas all the mined gold would fit into a cube merely 22 meters wide. To further illustrate, the base of the cube of copper would cover roughly 195 acres or 70 standard football fields. The height of the cube of copper would be nearly three times taller than the Eiffel Tower, or taller than the tallest skyscraper on Earth located in Dubai.
4: A cube of gold that is exactly 22 meters wide, deep, and tall is equivalent to a square seven-story building and large enough to contain every single ounce of gold ever mined in human history.
5: Let's give a visual for silver, but we need to quantify and qualify the amount because market experts make strict distinctions between three sources of silver, one being geologically discovered silver, the second being silver reserves in the ground that can actually be recovered, and the third distinction is above ground availability. The U.S. Geological Survey estimates the world's economically recoverable silver that remains, the reserves stand at roughly 720,000 metric tons. But total undiscovered or currently uneconomic resources range from 500,000 to over 2.7 million metric tons, including unmined veins and deep-sea deposits. That's a large disparity. So let's use the 720,000 metric tons number from the U.S. Geological Survey. 720,000 metric tons. This amount of silver weighs roughly as much as 100,000 African elephants, or about seven Empire State Buildings. 720,000 metric tons of silver in a solid cube would measure about 41 meters or 134 feet per side. It would easily fit inside a modern sports stadium, covering less than half of an American football field and standing about as tall as a 13-story building. This visual is just for the estimated remaining silver to be mined.
4: So, let's add 1.6 million metric tons of silver already mined to the 720,000 remaining metric tons yet to be mined, and the total is 2,320,000 metric tons. This can be visualized as a perfect solid cube measuring about 60 meters or 198 feet on each side. The height of this cube of silver would be comparable to the Roman Colosseum, which is 48 meters tall. And the cube would easily sit in the center of the Roman Colosseum arena floor.
5: Based on that math, I can understand why some think we have a silver shortage.
4: Very true. Because discussing the total amount of silver in the world, you have to remember the three distinctions we mentioned. In this show, we're talking about copper. So, for more information on this aspect of silver, check out our episode, Is There a Silver Shortage?, available on our YouTube channel.
5: Okay, back to copper. The raw market spot price at the time of this show's recording is, for 1 troy ounce of copper, 40 cents per ounce. Because copper is an industrial base metal rather than a precious metal, global markets like the COMEX exchange trade it by the pound. The current market price sits at roughly $6.22 per pound.
4: If you're looking to buy physical bullion copper in minted copper bars or round coins for investment or collecting, you will pay a significant retail markup, called the premium, over the spot price to cover manufacturing and dealer costs. Expect to pay about $3.50 to $8 per ounce above the spot price depending on the design, mint, and quantity purchased. For example, a standard 1 ounce Buffalo copper round sells for around $4 at many major bullion dealers based on copper's price at the time of recording the show.
5: I would like to note that although we are talking about copper today, we do not sell copper bullion at CMI Gold and Silver. It is not a traditional precious metal, and the costs to manufacture it into bars or rounds far exceeds the value of the metal. However, let's touch on the future of copper and other ways to invest.
4: Copper is structurally positioned for long-term price surges, but its immediate trajectory is mixed. Prices are hovering around $6.20 a pound or $13,500 per metric ton, while long-term demand from artificial intelligence data centers and global electrification suggest a potential market deficit. Immediate prices are lower from all-time highs as supply surpluses ease temporary scarcity.
5: Bullish aspects of copper include the need for copper in data centers, global power grids, and defense infrastructure. These are driving unprecedented demand. Because of this, the future demand for copper is expected to be the equivalent to the entire current copper consumption of the United States by 2030.
4: Additionally, there is a constrained supply. Major mining companies are struggling to keep up because of aging mines, falling ore grades, and complex regulatory approvals for new projects. Major institutions maintain highly bullish long-term outlooks, with some analysts forecasting copper could reach 15,000 to 20,000 per metric ton by 2035.
5: There is positive outlook for copper, but in the short term, downward pressure on the prices is forecast because previous copper price spikes occurred because of stockpiling, and now the stockpiling is unwinding. In the short term, there are fears of slowing global economic growth, trade conflicts, and rising energy costs that will create volatility in the price of copper. In the short term, copper prices will probably steady and perhaps even dip in 2026 as the global market balances out.
4: Because of the extreme premiums on copper bullion products above the spot price, bullion copper items are not the best way to invest in copper.
5: We do recommend owning some physical bullion when we speak about gold, silver, and other true precious metals. But for copper, the best way to invest in copper is through copper mining ETFs, exchange-traded funds. They offer instant diversification and strong operational leverage to rising copper prices without the extreme risk of futures contracts or the high storage costs of physical metal.
4: ETFs that track copper mining companies provide a great balance of risk and reward. When copper prices rise, miners' profit margins expand, which generally leads to an excellent capital appreciation. Copper mining ETFs are best for most investors. But for a more hands-on approach, you can buy shares in individual mining companies.
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0: this hour from Town Hall. I'm Mary Rose. Yemen's Iran-backed Houthi rebels say they fired missiles and drones at Saudi Arabia in response to Saudi airstrikes on Yemen's strategic Red Sea city of Hodeida. The claim on Saturday marks a further escalation over vital shipping routes in the Middle East as the U.S. and Iran vie for control of the Strait of Hormuz. Iran reported no U.S. strikes overnight for the first time in nearly 2 weeks. A fourth firefighter has died of the injuries he sustained battling a blaze in western Colorado.
1: The Federal Interior Department says Nathan Matthews, who was battling a wildfire near the Colorado-Utah border last month when he and three other colleagues were caught in the blaze, died from his injuries Friday. The 43-year-old was from Lincoln, Nebraska. Officials say the June 27th situation, known as a burnover, turned deadly when the wildfire spread quickly, closing off all escape routes. Firefighters Emily Barker, Nick Hutcherson, and Sydney Watson died at the scene. I'm Julie Walker.
0: Public policy expert Matthew Contanetti says Iran is happy with the status quo.
2: I think the Iranians are comfortable with the low-intensity conflict where they fire one volley of missiles at us, kill a few of our soldiers terribly, and then we respond by firing back, but in a limited capacity.
0: War Secretary Pete Hegseth estimates the Iran war has cost $37.5 billion as he defends a Pentagon funding request at a fiery Senate hearing on Capitol Hill.
3: President Trump's following a simple logic. The military requires a generational investment to deliver on peace through strength.
0: Hegseth provided the new estimate, a $95 billion package, during a combative Senate Appropriations Committee hearing. More on these stories at townhall.com.
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1: 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Sit down, take a seat at the table, and welcome to my kitchen. Every week, I share my outlook on the food world with you, because there are a wealth of tastes out there. I like to say, if you love to cook or love to eat, better yet, if you're both, we should definitely be friends. I share everything delicious on this show. I'm all about eating and entertaining. Anything food, drink, dining, feeding that is tasty, innovative, intelligent, and delicious. You'll hear from celebrity chefs and artisans, cookbook authors and mixologists, pastry aficionados, and so much more, so that you can keep your finger on the pulse of the food world. And I'll share news about a small joint or a big restaurant. If you love a particular farmer's market, I want to know. If you need recipes for dinner or cocktails for 50, maybe it's dinner for one or 100. If you will travel miles for the perfect burrito, well, then you should be listening to this show every week. And if you happen to have missed a show, you'll find my podcasts on Apple Music, Spotify, and SoundCloud under Food and Wine with Chef Jamie Gwen. You'll also find a bevy of free recipes at chefjamie.com, where I'm always serving up seconds. And you'll find Daily Gluttony, shameless sometimes, on social platforms at Chef Jamie Gwen as well. So I hope you become a friend and a fan. Let's get this party started, shall we? I like to kick off the show with a tutorial of sorts, one that will make you the best cook you know. And I believe in delicious dishes that have a whole slew of ingredients, if that's what makes it fabulous. If you've ever made New Orleans barbecue shrimp, you know that it's worth every addition, that there's a lot of ingredients in the list. And sometimes it's about the basics, right? Taking a step back and mastering a technique, and one that will do your body better, do your dishes better, do your table better. And I get lots of requests via email. You can always send me a note, Jamie, J-A-M-I-E, at chefjamie.com. But recently I got a note from Thomas, who asked if I would please review the basic vinaigrette. And Thomas, I would love to, because if you're buying salad dressing in a bottle, oh no, you're doing it all wrong. Seriously, you can make such better dressings at home. And I know sometimes it's the go-to, right? You see it on the shelf or in the refrigerated section of your favorite grocery store, and you think, I should try that Meyer lemon vinaigrette. But really, it's in the bottle with a bunch of preservatives for a reason. So why not master it at home and mix it up a little bit? If you've never made a vinaigrette with the bottom of a jam jar, well, you're missing out. Or if you haven't shaken it in a mason jar or blended it in your blender of late, let's get back to the basics, shall we? Maybe you have separation anxiety of the vinaigrette kind. Knowing how to make a vinaigrette really comes in handy. It's something that can be made in mere seconds with pantry basics, right? And it tastes so much better and fresher and more delicious than bottled dressing. And the big question when it comes to vinaigrettes is not how, but why. Is emulsifying the oil and the acid really necessary? And why, yes, it is. So, if you're salad savvy, or you want to up your game, or you want to master the perfect vinaigrette to be a culinary hero, this is it. What exactly is an emulsion, you ask? At its most basic, it's what you get when you force two things that don't easily mix to come together in a homogeneous mixture, right? And this often occurs in cooking with oil and water. For all intents and purposes, vinegar or lemon juice can be substituted for water. It behaves the same way. It has more flavor, of course, but for example's sake, if you put them together, oil and water, in a container and stir them up or shake them up or blend them, they will eventually separate. But there are ways around it. The first is to disperse one of the two, the oil, say, into fine enough droplets that the water surrounds it, right? This is culinary chemistry. And the emulsifier is the molecule that contains one end that is attractive to water and one that is attractive to oil. And what are those emulsifiers? They're egg yolks or mustard or honey or pomegranate molasses. Did you know? Now, at this point, you're probably thinking what I'm thinking. This is all very neat and lovely, but I just want to make a salad. And right now, by the way, people are a bit fearful of salad. I am not. I believe you can buy whole heads of lettuce and still live through it. But that's my personal opinion. Maybe you just table this vinaigrette conversation till you're comfortable, and that's fine. Or maybe you're making a vinaigrette for grilled vegetables or for roasted vegetables or for some other kind of salad that doesn't include lettuce of any kind. That's you. I mean, you do you. But the moral of the vinaigrette story is that unless you emulsify the vinaigrette, you will end up with a pile of something dressed in oil and a pool of vinegar. And it destroys everything, right? An emulsified vinaigrette, on the other hand, uses the power of both the oil and the vinegar with the cling to not only blend the dressing, but dress the salad. And you get this balanced flavor and this texture in every mouthfeel. And that's what I'm all about. So the basic ratio from a French cook's perspective is one part vinegar to three parts oil. And you can lessen the oil as you see fit or increase the acid as your palate likes. And I happen to think that the blender gives you the tightest emulsion that lasts the longest in the fridge. Now, you can do this by hand with a whisk and a bowl, but I believe that your appliances should work hard for you. So I place the vinegar with seasonings in the blender, and I turn it on and take out the top, the cap, or use the pour spout to drizzle in the oil to create an emulsified dressing. And if you do it slow enough and pour well, you will get a stable vinaigrette.

0: You have beautiful acid, and it acts as the greatest binding agent. Now, I think that's a pretty good tip, and you should tell them that Chef Jamie told you when you tell all your friends, or you make good dinner party conversation, and maybe they'll tune in too. Some more vinaigrette tricks, if you'd like. 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I like Dijon mustard, lots of good flavor, high acid, and good quality oil. 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Never buy a bottled dressing again. If you would like my vinaigrette, School of Vinaigrette tips, tricks, and otherwise, email me, Jamie, J-A-M-I-E, at chefjamie.com, and say you want School of Vinaigrette tips and tricks, and I will gladly send them off to you. All right. The delicious conversation continues, because if you haven't been to the state of Vermont with the farm stands and the cheese makers and just a beautiful harvest with maple syrup galore and all the good stuff. It is a state of bounty, a little one at that, but a really big force. And we are going to celebrate the Vermont Farm to Table Cookbook with Nora Rice coming up in your radio. So don't touch your dial. Chef Jamie Gwen in your radio. I'm glad you're here. And we'll be right back with more fabulous food in your radio. Don't go away. Oh, it's time for the Melissa's Produce Pick of the Week, every week from the ordinary to the extraordinary, guaranteeing that the best and freshest global produce anywhere always comes from Melissa's. 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

0: 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Victory over setbacks. Victory over the unknown. 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

0: Welcome back. Chef Jamie Gwen in your radio, sharing my outlook on the food world with you. And I am beyond excited to cook from this book. If you've ever dreamed of wandering through rolling green hills and stopping at roadside farm stands and meeting passionate cheesemakers, sitting down to a meal where nearly every ingredient might have been harvested just hours before it reached your plate, well, then you are going to love today's show. Vermont has become one of America's great culinary destinations, and today we are celebrating the flavors, the farmers, the recipes, and more importantly, the chefs and the sisters that make it so special. Joining me is the talented author and chef of the new gloriously gorgeous cookbook entitled The Vermont Farm to Table Cookbook. She is Nora Rice, and she has culminated a collection of recipes and stories that really inspires. It captures the heart of Vermont cooking. You see, Nora attended culinary school in England before working in restaurants all over the world, from Ireland's only Michelin-starred pub to Italy to New Zealand and beyond, and then back to her roots, in fact, when she returned, reunited in Vermont with her sister, Jenna, who is a glorious photographer. Wait until you see these photos. She has since started a catering company and a most successful restaurant. And I am very delighted to have you, Nora, and I welcome you and your passion. Thank you.
1: Hi, Jamie. Thanks so much for having me.
0: Yes, of course. Congratulations to you. It is a beautiful book. Like, I wanted to jump into the pages, and I think it brings really beautiful light, not only to Vermont, but to the movements that we talk about. When people hear farm to table, I think they think trending, right? In Vermont, it is a way of life. And I would love for you to describe or define what farm to table really means to you, where you live, where you cook, where you eat.
1: Yeah, well, I think you said it really well. It has this kind of reputation for being trendy, but in Vermont, it really is just simple. Mm-hmm. And that's something we really wanted to come across in the book, that it doesn't have to be this really challenging, you know, 20-step recipes. It's just simple ingredients, simple steps to prepare them, and really delicious food at the end of the day.
0: And that's no doubt what you make. It feels like a love letter to Vermont. I'd love to know how it came to be. What inspired you to create it? You are creatives, no doubt. And you have not taken the easiest approach to life, Nora. You have either worked so hard on a farm or so hard in a restaurant.
1: Yes, neither me or my sister Jenna really has taken the easy path.
0: No doubt.
1: I'd say we have that in common.
0: Yeah, for sure. But you were raised on a working farm, correct? Your parents, your family is still Vermont based.
1: Yeah, so we were raised in Vermont in a little town called Heartland.
0: Of course, we were.
1: Both grew up kind of working. Yes, of course we were. Otherwise, what would we be doing here?
0: Right.
1: So we were raised in a little town, both did a lot of farm work, and our parents were huge gardeners, so we would always be out there helping them in the garden, or, you know, picking bugs off the plants, or all kinds of, we were just always playing in the dirt, and that's kind of how we were raised. So the whole farm to table thing wasn't a concept we were introduced later in life. That's just kind of how we ate growing up.
0: It was never a trend in Vermont. It was really a way of life. You ventured off and came back. How did the cookbook come to be?
1: Yeah, the cookbook, we kind of argue about the origin story. We get asked this all the time, and neither of us quite remembers. First of all, it was just I'd traveled a lot, and it was the first time we'd actually been living in the same place, kind of in our adult lives. And I remember starting it just as a way to kind of experiment and grow both of our passions. Like, we weren't even sure if we wanted to get it published at first. We just thought, you know, we each have a little bit of free time. This would be a fun project to start working on. And then the more we got into it, the more we were like, we, you know, want to share this with the world, and we're really proud of what we're creating.
0: In your memory, it's a passion project, and in Jenna's, maybe something else. Jenna Rice, your sister, couldn't join us for this interview, so I was teasing earlier, we can speak about her behind her back. Her creative juices are always flowing, I understand. Her food photography is extraordinary.
1: I know. I'm always so impressed by, you know, the kind of final version of the photos that we end up with, because I see the actual food and I mean, right, it's beautiful, but the photos just really capture it and bring it to life.
0: They really do. And I think they capture Vermont, I'm very simply, in just a really beautiful way. I mean, the book is very ingredient driven. It does not rely on complicated techniques. I mean, you let it's mostly produce do the talking. And I wonder, is that your food philosophy? What is your secret to the best dishes?
1: Yeah, I would say that's my philosophy, is kind of let the ingredients speak for themselves and you don't need to overcomplicate things. Mm. Yeah, I'm always just drawn towards kind of simple comfort food style dishes.
0: Yes.
1: And I think that comes through in the book a lot for sure.
0: It does, no doubt. Before we dig in, introduce us to Vermont, if you would, through food, for someone who hasn't been to Vermont or visiting the first time or turning the pages and reading the prose of the Vermont Farm to Table Cookbook. What defines Vermont? Maple syrup, artisan cheeses, apples, cider. Can you name them for us? Make us hungry.
1: Yeah. So Vermont, definitely has a lot of unique ingredients. It was definitely, you know, sort of a challenge because we have a very short growing season. We like to say the book is kind of approachable to anyone living anywhere, because if you can grow it in Vermont, you can probably grow it anywhere else in the U.S.
0: Right. The snowy Vermont winter. Yes.
1: Yes. Yeah. Yes. We have like a very short little snippet of warm, sunny days.
0: Yes.
1: We try to pack it in. Yeah, but we have maple syrup, like you said. That's in probably 50% of the recipes, even in savory stuff. I like to sneak a little maple in there. Mm. Apples, an amazing apple crop in the fall. Apple cider vinegar, amazing dairy products. I've worked on a number of very small little dairy farms myself. We have great cheese And yeah, you just, there's all these little pockets of people just doing really cool things with food.
0: And I love that as small as you are, you alluded to like the collaborative efforts with your sister, but the collaborations of flavors of the maple with the dairy, like you said, you sneak a little maple syrup in. I have long been a maple syrup lover. Can you give us an education on maple syrup, please? What you use, what you like?
1: Yeah, so I personally, like you, I like the darker. It has so much more flavor. We in Vermont call the fancy grade, the very light stuff that you kind of put on pancakes and stuff, we call that tourist syrup.
0: Tourist syrup. I love it. We're going to take a quick break. Nora, please don't go. When we come back, we're talking maple syrup beyond pancakes and the vegetables that every home cook should buy at their farmer's market and then use Nora Rice's recipes to make. And what's in Chef's fridge? I always love to know that. We're dishing on the Vermont Farm to Table Cookbook. I'm Chef Jamie Gwen. Grab a snack. Come on back.

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2: Me too.

0: All right, the delicious conversation continues. Chef Jamie Gwen in your radio. We're talking with Nora Rice, the author and chef of the Vermont Farm to Table Cookbook, and we're celebrating simple food and incredible ingredients and cooking that brings everyone to the table. What is in your fridge right now, Nora, before we start cooking? Your fridge at home, is it full of condiments? Do you have a secret indulgence?
1: Oh, no, I wasn't prepared for this question.
0: Of course not.
1: I'm afraid fridge cleaning day is right around the corner.
0: Yes, of
1: course. Well, at the moment, I'm afraid I'm a little bit of the chef doesn't eat so well at home cliche.
0: Yes. What do you eat at the restaurant?
1: So like, busy.
0: If you want to make yourself something quick to eat from the mise en place, right, the prep of ingredients for restaurant service, what do you make? Do you make a sandwich?
1: I usually make a salad. I like to kind of start with a base of lettuce and then I'll throw whatever veggies I have in my mise en place.
0: Okay, so
1: right in there.
0: What is beautiful what is beautiful in Vermont right now?
1: Let's see, we're just coming into fresh blueberry season, which I'm afraid this is a little quirk about me. I'm not much of a berry fan myself, but I know everyone else is out picking blueberries like every weekend right now.
0: Oh, I love it.
1: We're also just coming into tomato season, which I'm very excited about. I love like a caprese salad or just a fresh little cherry tomatoes.
0: Oh, for sure. Okay, and then you have a corn cake recipe that highlights summer that you have to tell us about because I am just a summer corn fanatic.
1: Yes, that's one of my favorite ones just because it's so versatile. There's the recipe in the book, and then you could just add whatever toppings you really want. So It's a kind of fried corn cake. People see the recipe and they get a little scared of how much butter is in it, but you just got to move past that.
0: Yes.
1: Butter's good for you.
0: Butter makes everything better.
1: It does. We don't shy away in the cookbook for sure. But it's like a cornmeal cake fried in butter, and then you top it with just all these beautiful fresh summer veggies, grilled tomatoes and black beans and you know, chopped onions, jalapenos, really whatever your heart desires could go on top of those.
0: It's like hearty summer fare. Like to me, it's still light. It's light enough to call it summer, but like layer it on because I want to eat. That's that. I mean, and Jenna's photo just pops, but that's the kind of meal I want to eat during the summer. How do you honey roast cherry tomatoes?
1: Well, there's a couple of ways to do it. You can just do them in the oven and they come out all, you know, like lovely and
0: blistered. Yes.
1: Sweet and salty and blistered. Yeah. Or you can kind of cut them in half and pan sear them. And then they have one side that's kind of almost fresh still. And you get the really, really yummy charred flavor.
0: I love that. And do you just drizzle with honey, simply salt and pepper, and you get that, sweet, savory, acid, just absolute umami bomb.
1: Exactly. The balance of all that. And the tomatoes have the acid naturally. And yeah.
0: Yes. Okay. And then would you make me baked brie with berry thyme reduction, please? I know you're not going to eat it, so it's all for me because it's berries.
1: I know.
0: Teach us how to make that reduction. Yeah, you could do it with any berry, right?
1: Yeah, you can do it with any berry or mixed berries, really whatever you have in your garden or pick up at the farmer's market. You just kind of simmer them together with maybe a little, not sugar, but maple syrup.
0: Yes.
1: I like to throw some herbs, some thyme in there for that savory element. And then, just drizzle that over your baked brie and serve it with crackers or grilled pita bread or anything like that, really.
0: Okay.
1: Such a simple appetizer.
0: Yeah, beautiful. And as we come into the fall season, I love Vermont inspiration for holiday meals. Do you grow a lot of squash?
1: So Jenna is more of the farmer gardener than me, partly because she just has property. I live in an apartment right now. she's always growing all sorts of crazy vegetables. They grow most of their squash that they'll keep through the winter, and it keeps so well. So you'll have squash coming into the spring season if you just store it in like a cold, dry room.
0: Yeah, I love that. But I want to make your spicy honey and brown butter squash. I think brown butter is a one ingredient wonder. It's a miracle, really.
1: I know. It's so easy too.
0: Right? And with your good butter, Vermont butter, browned, and then spicy honey, what is your heat of choice? What's your spice factor? What do you use?
1: Yeah, I like just kind of standard chili flakes, or we grow this one. I'm going to blank on the name, but this one kind of Korean style pepper that's a little less spicy.
0: Oh, I love
1: that. You can put a lot in, and it has the really nice, beautiful flavor without being like knock your socks off spicy.
0: Oh, I love it. Okay. What is the biggest lesson Vermont has taught you about food?
1: I think just that simple is better sometimes, and you don't have to overcomplicate it.
0: Yeah.
1: And you don't have to go looking that far for really delicious food. I just have it right in our backyard.
0: Spoiled rotten. How wonderful. The cookbook is a testament to that. If there was one recipe that you think everyone would come back to again and again to make over and over from the Vermont Farm to Table cookbook, what would it be?
1: In the jump out of the summer season, there's this butternut squash gratin recipe in the fall section of the book. Super simple. It's butternut squash, a little sage and garlic, and then that's just layered with cheddar cheese and cream.
0: Oh, like a gratin.
1: Yes.
0: Fabulous.
1: But it's butternut squash instead of potato, which is how it's usually made. And it's delicious. It's such a good side dish for any kind of like fall Thanksgiving gathering. Okay. And it's so easy.
0: I know it's summer, but that will be the first thing I make. Cause yeah. I could sit down to a casserole of that with a fork by myself.
1: Mm-hmm.
0: Yeah. Very happily.
1: I could as well.
0: Oh, good. Okay. Well then, you make your own cause I'm not sharing.
1: Deal.
0: Before I let you go, Nora, allow me a rapid fire, please, because this allows us to go what I call chef to chef and better get to know you and your style and your flavors. Here we go. Are you fresh bread or homemade biscuits?
1: Fresh bread.
0: Are you butter or olive oil? I know the answer.
1: Butter all the way.
0: All the way. Your favorite Vermont cheese, please.
1: I'm going to go brie.
0: Okay. I'm going to go with you. Best apple variety out of the great state of Vermont?
1: I love a pink lady. I'm not sure that's a popular opinion.
0: Oh, interesting. Oh, you like to buck the system, do you?
1: Yeah.
0: Morning coffee or afternoon tea?
1: Both.
0: Favorite pie?
1: I think apple.
0: Apple. Oh, that's like, I only have one child so that no one can ask me my favorite child. I don't know if I could choose a favorite pie. Apple. Okay. Cast iron or Dutch oven?
1: Cast iron.
0: Best vegetable from the garden year round in the state of Vermont?
1: I think potatoes.
0: Most underrated herb? I love a potato too. Most underrated herb?
1: I think thyme.
0: Oh, I like you. And one ingredient, last but not least, one ingredient you cannot live without.
1: Can I circle back around to butter for that one?
0: Yes, of course you can duplicate. Yes.
1: There we go.
0: Makes us like you more, for sure. Those are fabulous answers, by the way. Thank you. You and I are very aligned. As I like to say on the show, if you love to cook or you love to eat, we can definitely be friends. Nora, you and I are now friends.
1: Perfect. That's a good way to get to know someone fast.
0: Yeah, no doubt, right? We should call it culinary dating or whatever. This is how I quiz my fiance. Speed food dating. This is how I quiz my fiance. Like, do you like mayonnaise? And he was like, I love mayonnaise. And I was like, well, good. Then I will sit for, you know, a few minutes longer.
1: Yeah, exactly.
0: The cookbook is called the Vermont Farm to Table Cookbook, and it is beautifully packed with recipes and gorgeous photography and seasonal inspiration and really wonderful stories that remind us that some of the very best meals begin with incredible ingredients, but it's about the people that grow them and the people that are preparing them and the simplicity to them. It is written by Nora Rice and Jenna Rice, chef and creative photographer, respectively. And Nora, I thank you for joining us. It's been an absolute pleasure. We will follow you. The book is available, of course, on Amazon and in fine bookstores everywhere. And please get your copy and cook from it and then show it off at the coffee table because it's just that pretty. We're following you on social at Vermont Farm to Table, right?
1: Yes,
0: I got it right. Yes. And then if we want to visit your restaurant, where do we venture to?
1: Yeah, it's called Seasoned Skillet Restaurant and it's in a tiny town called Randolph, Vermont.
0: Love it. I'll see you there. I can't wait. I'm going to plan a trip. Fabulous. Kudos Amazing. To you. Continue your passion. Thank you for sharing a wealth of just beautiful recipes and for your loyalty to the land and your state for that matter. You're good citizen.
1: Yeah, thank you so much for having me.
0: Yeah, of course. The cookbook is called the Vermont Farm to Table Cookbook, and it proves that the best meals don't have to be complicated. 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

0: Vermont is such a lovely state, isn't it? I hope you enjoyed the conversation. Welcome back, Chef Jamie Gwen, in your radio. We're going to segue from the beautiful Vermont bounty to the brilliance of bacon. Do you know who Alan Benton is? Alan Benton started his country hams business in 1973 in Madisonville, Tennessee, west of the Great Smoky Mountains. How do I know this? I know this because Alan Benton makes the best bacon ever. He started with hams in a single-level cinder block building that he started curing, and he has a hand button, push button cash register still today. It is almost 50 years that Alan Benton has been earning applause for his hams and bacon, but it was many, many years ago that top-rated chefs across the country recognized him and realized that his dry cure recipe, his curing process for the hams, his smoke on the bacon is probably the best you've ever tasted. And I'll step out and tell you that. It is my bacon of choice, Benton's Hickory Smoked Bacon. It's made the old world way using the best pork belly. And by the way, this is not a sponsored segment. This is my personal opinion on what makes the best bacon. And when you cure and smoke over hickory wood and you have this incredibly distinctive smoke flavor, you get the best bacon ever. And why do you need the best bacon ever? Well, because you have a impressive palate, first and foremost, because you value good quality ingredients, and because you want to make a proper BLT. I posted a piece on social at Chef Jamie Gwen recently, and you can look it up. The recipe is shared, and I hope you will, for what makes a better BLT. I think the BLT is a sandwich of the people, right? There's something about the way that juicy heirloom tomatoes, especially at the height of the season right now, in the heart of the heat of the summer, the way the tomatoes seep into the mayo-slicked bread and the crispness of the lettuce against the deep smokiness of the bacon. I think to master the perfect BLT, in my culinary opinion, you have to consider the simplicity of it. But you also, when you're making a BLT, you have to make it count. So there are a few essential ingredients, right? And they're pretty self-explanatory. But when it comes to mayo, you start with the mayo and the good quality mayo that you love. And I say spike it. So it could be as simple as adding lemon zest to the mayo. But then, of course, you could go a step further, right? You could add roasted garlic and make a traditional aioli. But if you want to flip over a BLT, you make my bacon mayo. Because a double bacon BLT is way better than a traditional BLT. But you knew that. It is outrageously delicious. And so this is what I do. You start with Benton's bacon. You can order the bacon online. Go to search Benton's bacon. It'll come up. I promise. It's popular. And you're going to start with the bacon. And if you're not making bacon on a baking rack, on a baking sheet, you could do it better. Try my way. You bake it at 350 degrees or roast it, whatever you want to call it, until the bacon is golden and crispy. It goes fast at the end if you're using Benton's. And then you remove the bacon from the rack and drain it on paper towels. And you never, and I mean never, throw away the bacon grease beneath the rack that's on the tray. Throwing away all that flavor would be shameful. You let it cool just enough that you can pour it into a mason jar and you store it in the refrigerator. And then you scrape some out with a spoon so you can make Sunday eggs in it or French fries or add it to oil when you're frying just about anything for fabulous flavor, because that smoky bacon grease is indescribably delicious. And I will say unduplicatable. So now you've got this crispy bacon, right? And the prize of bacon grease for a later date. And you put your mayonnaise in a bowl and you finally chop two strips of that Benton's bacon and you add it to the mayo and you mix well. And now you have bacon mayo to build your double bacon BLT with. You're welcome. And yes, it is that good. Now, before you go, it's my last bite. I'm now salivating over a BLT. Truly, I might not get the words out for the next 2 minutes, but stick with me, please. It is my last bite, my last ounce or tidbit of culinary conversation for this hour. I always end my show with a technique of sorts. And if you want to make French toast in a jiffy, because it is summer and I love Sunday brunch, especially during the summer, you are using ice cream as custard, right? Yes, velvety ice cream provides the perfect shortcut custard for really rich and totally satisfying French toast. I know, I think it's brilliant too. It's a three-ingredient French toast, I call it. And you cannot use gelato, but if you have a pint of vanilla ice cream, vanilla bean, pure vanilla, vanilla Swiss almond for as good as it is, let it thaw or melt it in the microwave. And then soak your thick slices of challah or brioche in the melted vanilla ice cream. You know what it is? It's custard or creme anglaise. And that's exactly what your French toast recipe is. This is just a genius shortcut. Then, of course, you're going to cook or fry the French toast in good butter after it's soaked up all that beautiful custard, and then serve it with good salted butter melting over the top and a generous drizzle of maple syrup. And by the way, I'll come for brunch too, if you invite me. I'll post my three-ingredient French toast on social now so you can steal that recipe too. And I hope that you'll tune in every weekend when I guarantee you there is lots more to satiate your appetite and feed your soul coming up in your radio. I love the privilege and the pleasure of sharing my passion for food with you, and I thank you for listening, and meet me here next weekend when there is for sure more fabulous food in your radio. Chef Jamie Gwen signing off. I hope you continue to eat well.
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3: Hi, friends. This is Janet Parshall, and I want to welcome you to the best of In the Market. 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
9: This
3: welcome to In the Market with Janet Parshall. Thank you so much for choosing to spend the hour with me. We're going to have a great conversation because we're going to talk about the end. Oh, wait, Janet, you're at the beginning of a program. Why would you talk about the end? Because we're going to talk about the end of history and why it's really the beginning of eternity. And for those of us who know Christ as our personal Savior, let me tell you, this is not as good as it gets because the best is yet to come. So I don't know about you, but I get excited about this topic because if you're walking through life, as I strongly recommend you do, with the Bible in one hand and the newspaper in the other, There's nothing that has to happen before the rapture. You and I can talk until the cows come home on whether or not you believe in the rapture. I do, by the way. And there's no other prophecy. It's going to happen in a twinkling of an eye like a thief in the night. And no man knows the hour of the day but the Father. I don't get that one completely, neither do you, but that's okay. We have an eternity to ask our Heavenly Father the answers to questions like that. I love Todd Hampson. He's one of those people where you'd think, wow, just one gift would be enough. No, this man has a bushel basket of gifts, okay? He is a speaker. He's an illustrator. He's an animation producer. And he's the author of the Nonprofits Guide book series. I always have to spell that to my friends who don't get it. It's not P-R-O-F-I-T. It's P-R-O-P-H-E-T, as in biblical prophet. The Nonprofits Guide. Brilliant. That gives you something about his sense of humor. He's also the co-host of the Prophecy Pros podcast alongside Dr. Jeff Kinley. He is an award-winning animation. He has an award-winning animation company, Timbuktoons. What a super name. He's produced content for many well-known national ministries, and he and his wife are the proud parents of three kids, and you can learn more at toddhampson.com. I made that easy for you. It's already on my information page, and we're going to talk about this guide. We're going to open up eventually for questions. We're going to talk about the Academy, and I'm just going to tell you also that there's a new book coming down the road, a piece from Todd, and it's outstanding. So with that all having been said, Todd, the warmest of welcomes. Pull up a chair. And I may have asked you this before, but I think it's worth repeating, which is, well, you do this whole series, by the way, and it is the Nonprofits Guide. Let me just fly over this real quickly. To the Bible, the end times, the book of Daniel, spiritual warfare, the book of Revelation, the rapture, and then Bible prophecy for young readers. Every one of those is one in the series of the Nonprofits Guide, which raises the question, you could have been interested in, I don't know, hermeneutics. You could have done a myriad of aspects that you could have looked at scripture, but you are riveted on this whole idea of eschatology. Why and where did that come from?
9: Oh, that's a great question. And by the way, it's great to join you again, Janet. Always looking forward to this. And
3: thank you,
9: we always have a great time. And it just seems like such a great time of equipping and kind of introducing this topic to a new generation, really. And I think the main reason that I've fallen in love personally with this topic is that I grew up unchurched. I grew up far from God. I didn't believe the Bible was from God. I didn't believe Jesus existed historically. I believed in evolution. I mean, I was really, in my mindset, even as a teenager, I was as far from God as you could get. But the hound of heaven tracked me down and through a strange set of circumstances put me in a private Bible-believing Christian school for 3 months. And I was able to have some of my questions answered, and most of them I could still brush off. But the one thing I couldn't shake in my mind was the amazing examples of fulfilled Bible prophecy that I was shown. That I couldn't explain away. It had to be from somebody outside of time, somebody who was good and in control and sovereign. And that eventually led to my salvation and also led to my search for other evidences of the faith. I still had a lot of questions about creation versus evolution, about the historicity of Jesus and the historicity of the resurrection. So all that to say, God, from my salvation, from the get-go, has given me a love and a passion and a bent towards evidential apologetics, Bible prophecy in general, and eschatology in particular, because even as a teenager, I thought, if all of this stuff that already happened took place exactly as God said it would, why do we not believe that all the things he said are going to happen in the future will also happen and take place just as he said it would? So
3: that's it in a nutshell. Yeah, that old adage that you can project future performance based on past performance, right? So if God is batting 1,000 on prophecy up to this point, why would we think that there'd be a problem going ahead? But I want, particularly for friends who are listening who have never heard you before, might be new listeners to the broadcast, I want them to understand that there are no circumstances in God's economy. So you talk about these set of circumstances that planted you in a Christian school for 3 years. I'm sorry, not an accident. So you go from being in a Christian school for 3 months to going eventually to get a master's from Dallas Theological Seminary. There was a hunger in your heart. And when you went to that school, did you come to faith in Christ while you were at that school, or was that just part of the journey?
9: That was part of the journey, but actually it was only a few months after I left the school. And I had a Bible teacher who was also my art teacher. So we had a natural connection, and he knew when I left the school that I was not yet a believer. But he challenged me to pray, God, if you're the God of the Bible, just open my eyes and make me believe. It is a step of faith. You can't, you can't evidence someone into the kingdom. It is a choice that we make to follow Christ. So I started sincerely praying that prayer, and literally one day the scales fell off and I just accepted him as my savior in the privacy of my own room. I don't know the date, but I remember exactly what it was like and where I was, and gave my life to Christ. And he's really been working with me ever since and built all that into me to prepare me for what I'm doing right now.
3: And boy, did he ever. You're such an eclectic person. This is one of the reasons why I love talking to you. So when did you know you could draw, first of all?
9: That's another part of the journey that honestly, I'm surprised. I shouldn't be, but looking back, I see how God's hand was even involved in that. Even in elementary school, I was drawing. I entered a book that I wrote and illustrated, oddly enough, in elementary school called The Adventures of Lizard Man. And it won some awards in the school, but it was terrible. The story was terrible. The art was terrible, but I loved doing it. And so that was just that, and the concept of story God built in me from a young age. And that's another thing that has kind of led to my calling, is I want people to understand the Bible is one complete story. It has all the components that any good story we read has. And God built that into the narrative of Scripture in all 66 books.
3: Wow. Wow. So amazing. And so this intersection of your passion for the word and your giftedness as an artist, you don't hear the phrase visual theologian very often, you know? For a lot of people were thinking, oh, I had that. It was my felt board training in Sunday school. Though it goes far beyond that. We're going to take a break. We're just getting started. Tom Hampson is with us for the entire hour, for which I am most grateful. When we return, we will continue our conversation with the author of Lizard Man right after this.
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3: 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We get to spend the hour with Todd Hampson, who is such a gifted man, loves the Word of God, has been given this tremendous ability to create, has Timbuktoons as his company, does all kinds of visuals for all kinds of ministries. And you can get a taste of his artwork when you look to my information page and you see the cover of just one of the books in the Nonprofit Guide series. This one's The Rapture, and you'll see his drawing. They're wonderful. They're pointed. They're appropriate. They catch your eye. And had to do this. Pardon me. I was having a conversation over coffee with my husband this morning when he was asking me, who did I have the thrill of talking to today? And I told him about you, Todd. And I said, you know, it's amazing. And he said, well, are these books for children? And I said, are you asking that because there's drawings in the book? And he said, yes, I wondered. And then I thought, oh, is this like End Times for Dummies? And then I thought, no, it's much bigger than that. So tell me why, from the artist's perspective, as well as somebody who has a passion for God's word, why the inclusion of visuals? Because some might say, you know, you got a degree from one of the biggies out there, DTS. Why put in the illustrations? I won't call them cartoons, but the illustrations in the book.
9: Yeah, that's a great question. And actually it, that ties back into just kind of the reason I wrote the first book was I noticed that most books out there on eschatology had like really scary covers, to be honest with you, explosions and tanks and all kinds of stuff from a non-believer's perspective. And, also a lot of believers who just liked general theology or the basics of Christianity and the fundamentals of the faith, but they were scared to jump into the deep end of the pool because, you know, to be honest, the topic had been benched and sidelined for a few decades. So I wanted to kind of address that and just package it differently in a way that disarmed it a little bit, that made people kind of consider approaching the topic, even if they had never been before, even if they had been turned off by sensationalism or some of the things that we see that are common with Bible prophecy. But also as an artist, I knew that the importance of visuals and the importance of charts that you could understand and even a little bit of humor that draws people into a book. And also DTS, by the way, does, and I learned this later after going through a few of these books as when I started DTS, and they have place a high value on creativity in ministry in all sorts of ways. So I think people are artists by nature. People appreciate art. They're attracted to beauty. How we package things, you know, the medium is the message. So if we make something look really scary and intimidating and it's a, you know, 4-inch thick book, there's not too many believers, let alone unbelievers, who are going to pick that book up. So I just really wanted something that had some handles on it that looked inviting, that looked different than anything that was out there, just for the purpose of engaging with people and getting them to take a look, kind of a missionary mindset.
3: I love it. I love it. And not only that, but I think it's being sensitive to the fact that we all have different learning styles. I'm a visual learner, so I love the graphics. It helps really cement a point when I see something in a graphic style as opposed to just the written words. So I'm so glad they're there. And it doesn't trivialize the content, by the way. It's an attractive way to draw more people in. So kudos to you again for being so creative in trying to get this message across. So I noted earlier that there are 8 books in the Nonprofits Guide. You're reviewing this on your YouTube channel. Are there only going to be 8, or will you be adding to the Nonprofits Guide?
9: That's the purpose of the kind of the recap on the YouTube channel is now that all 8 are done, then that is the end of the series. We're not doing any more. We're moving on to some other one-off books and even some other topics with apologetics and, of course, still other topics with Bible

0: warfare, the book of Revelation, the rapture, and then the last one, Bible prophecy for young readers. And I have to tell you, there, every one of them is absolutely excellent. Now, to find your YouTube channel, where do they go?
1: There's a link to it directly from my site, or if they go to YouTube and just search Todd Hampson, they should be able to find my channel on there.
0: Superb. Excellent. Terrific. Now, last time you were on, we talked about the Prophecy Pros Academy. Talk to me again, because there's now going to be a fall session. So if they didn't do it over the summer, maybe too much baseball and picnics and all those things you do in the summer, but fall's a better time for them. Tell me about how they can register, when they can register, and what they get if they sign up.
1: Yeah, fall's a great time to dive in, and registration opens July 21st, and it's open until August 11th, and that's for the fall semester, which doesn't begin until September 22nd. And part of that long delay is we need to know how many people are in each session before we get the manuals printed up and sent to them. So you literally get a physical, about an 80-page manual with each module that you sign up for. You have access to an online community with other students that are in there that you can engage with. And also, it's some people think it's really overwhelming because our tagline is we're bridging the gap between Sunday and seminary. Mm-hmm. But we're doing it, like the books, in a non-intimidating way. It takes about an hour and a half per week, and it's totally flexible. You can do it on your own time. It's 100% online, and it's not intimidating at all. You can put more work in, but it takes a minimum of for 12 weeks, you're going to be spending at least an hour and a half per week. But what we found over and over again is that people, lay Christians who just want a better systematic understanding of the Bible so that they can lead others and also so they can equip themselves, are diving in, and just comment after comment, people are blown away at what they're learning. And I'm teamed up with Dr. Jeff Kinley on this, and he's a DTS guy as well, and also has a doctorate from Liberty University. So he's as solid as they come. He's got amazing background.
0: He's got the cred. That's right.
1: Yeah, he's got the experience to go with it. I always joke with him. I said, you've lived four lives in one life. So he really has a lot of ministry experience. So it really is not just mental, not just heart knowledge, but it's very practical because he's been in so many areas of ministry and I've been in some unique areas of ministry. So we also teach how to apply it and what it means for us as individual
0: Fabulous.
1: Believers. But yeah, people
0: Fabulous.
1: Can jump in, then go to prophecyprosacademy.com and sign up for the newsletter. It's right on the homepage, and then we'll notify them as soon as registration is open.
0: Super. And it's prophecyprosacademy.com. I'm going to ask my team to add that to the website. So again, sign up for the newsletter. You'll be told when it opens up. Hour and a half. What's that in a week? An hour and a half of the word and you learn this stuff? Absolutely fabulous. We're going to come back. 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
4: We get to spend the hour with Todd Hampson, who is a speaker, an illustrator, an animation developer and producer. He's a tremendous author, co-host of the Prophecy Pros podcast, and a lover of Jesus. So we're going to open those phone lines and let you ask any question you have about the end times, because Todd knows it. 877-548-3675, 877-548-3675. And let me just give you a little sneak peek. Todd touched on it in our last segment. I want you to know that he's written the book, The Apologetics Guide to Trusting the Bible, and we're already set up for an interview on that book, and I cannot wait. So lots of great stuff coming from the pen and the mind and the heart of Todd Hampson. So 877-548-3675. Now, my question is going to come out of your book, The Nonprofit's Guide to the Rapture. And here's an interesting verse, and it comes from 2 Thessalonians, and I find it very interesting. It says, the mystery of lawlessness is already at work. Boy, don't we see that. And only he, capital H, who now restrains, will do so until he is removed. Then that lawless one will be revealed. Ooh, that's an ominous verse. Okay, so you got two capital H's here, two he. Are the both the he's the same he, and it's a capital H, so it's part of the triune nature of God. So what he or he's are we referring to?
5: Yeah, that's a great question and a very good passage for people to study. Sounds a little bit like a tongue twister when you first read it, but as you slow down and observe the details, it's very clear those are two different people. There's a he who is the restrainer, and it's also referred to in some of the language, the way it's phrased there, as an it. So I believe that is the Holy Spirit indwelled church. People need to remember, or maybe be reminded, that in the church age, unique to any other time period, when we become a Christian, we are filled at that moment and dwelt by the Holy Spirit. And that's unique to any other era of biblical history. At the moment of the rapture, the Holy Spirit indwelled church will be removed in an instant, opening up the way. Think about it. There'll be no believer on the planet for the first time since there was believers for a short time. So all the salt and light, the preserving aspect of the salt that holds back the evil and keeps the decay from taking over, will be gone. And then the other he, which is the lawless one, the Antichrist, that'll be his time to rise. That'll be his time to come to power. And we learn about him a lot in the book of Daniel, talks a lot about him, and also the New Testament as well. And he's mentioned here in 2 Thess 2. So he'll rise out of obscurity after the rapture. He'll take over three other prominent horns or prominent rulers, and then he'll eventually be given kind of the global government and will rule the world. Satan will finally have his man installed to rule the world like he's been trying to do ever since the Tower of Babel.
4: Mm. So point of clarification, when the rapture has taken place, harpazo, boom, the believers are gone. You make an excellent point about no spirit-filled, born-again believers in the world at all. Is the Holy Spirit totally removed? And you talk about the ascendancy of the Antichrist. So does that mean that willfully and volitionally the Holy Spirit is withdrawn? Does he ever come back again?
5: That's another great question and a good follow-up, common follow-up question when we're talking about this particular passage. You know, the Holy Spirit, that's the third person of the Trinity, and he has all the attributes of God. So he's omniscient, he's omnipresent. So it's not that he disappears from the earth. He's always there and he's everywhere. But his unique influence through the indwelling of church age believers is what's removed. And then it appears that it will return more to like it was in the Old Testament times, when the Spirit would still be at work, but not indwell believers as he did, as he does here during the church age.
4: Wow. Wow. So lest people get afraid thinking about what will happen. And by the way, if we've confessed with our mouth that Jesus is Lord and believed in our heart that God has raised him from the dead, you're not going to be around. Okay. You'll either be dead and the dead in Christ will rise first, or you're going to be harpazo. You're going to be taken up. So this is for people who do not know the Lord as their personal savior. But again, knowing that the heart of God is, he is not willing that any should perish, but all should come to repentance. There will be people who will come to faith during that period of time. Now, does that mean, you know, we look around now and we see lawlessness and it's just rising. The mayhem in the streets, the disrespect for authority, the chaos. To me, that's just a foreshadowing, because it's not going to go from nothing to everything. It's going to be mission creep, and we're going to see little by little by little by little until it creates a heavier and heavier appearance just before the rapture, I think. So when we see this lawlessness now, my head spins when I think, oh, mercy, what is that going to be like completely when Holy Spirit, the Holy Spirit-filled church is gone? So in order for people to think, well, I mean, is it going to be some dystopian kind of experience where it's going to be hard for people to find Christ? You beautifully hearken back to the Old Testament before we have Pentecost in the book of Acts. So there were still God-fearers there. Are we going to see that again where, because there's that God-shaped void, because God has placed eternity in our hearts, people will still, especially after the stunning headlines the New York Times and the Chicago Tribune will print that all of these people have vanished, people are going to start thinking about things that are all wrapped up around eternity. And is there a God? And oh boy, was I one of those, I hate to say it, that was left behind. Now what? What do you think will go through the hearts and minds of people who are left behind?
5: That's a fantastic question. And thank God we serve a God who has character, and at the heartbeat of who he is grace and mercy. So even in the midst of wrath, there's tremendous grace. He'll have two witnesses, that will prophesy. He'll have, 144,000 Jewish witnesses we learn about in the book of Revelation. And it appears that they're going to be evangelists preaching the gospel. There's also going to be all of our Bibles and all of our testimonies left behind. The people who, we love and want to be ready for the Lord right now, but don't yet receive him as their savior. If the rapture were to happen today, many, many of them will say, oh my goodness, my crazy uncle, aunt, whoever, who was a Christian, was right. That rapture thing was real. And many of them will come to Christ at that moment. A large number of them, we learn in the, in chapter 6 of the book of Revelation, a great multitude of martyrs will be present early in the tribulation period.
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12: With SRN News, I'm Mary Rose. Iran reports no strikes overnight into Saturday, an apparent break in nearly 2 weeks of U.S. attacks. Tensions, though, remain high over control of the Strait of Hormuz. Iranian Health Ministry spokesperson Hussein Kermanpour says Iran had a peaceful night. The U.S. Central Command hasn't commented. Sirens sounded early Saturday in Saudi Arabia's Yanbu and Yizan provinces due to potential danger, but later were lifted. President Trump will host Israeli Prime Minister Benjamin Netanyahu at the White House next week as he weighs U.S. military options in Iran. Tuesday's meeting will mark the first face-to-face talks between the two since the Iran conflict began in late February. It comes as President Trump says he's close to a decision on whether to launch a massive attack on Iran.
13: From the Mon Lama Media News Center, I'm Chaz Ontai. An Oahu grand jury has indicted Lieutenant Governor Sylvia Luke and four others in the state attorney general's political corruption probe. Luke is charged with conspiracy to commit bribery, and falsifying campaign reports, with bail set at $80,000. Also indicted were former state representative Ryan Yamane, Ford Fujigami, Leo Asuncion Jr., and lobbyist and businessman Toby Solidon, with charges including bribery, false statements, and obstruction. Bail was set at $150,000 for Yamane, $80,000 each for Fujigami and Asuncion, and Solidum, who fled to the Philippines, had no bail set. And Hurricane Fausto remains a Category 2 storm today while moving steadily west toward the central Pacific. Fausto is expected to continue moving west for the next several days while gradually weakening over cooler ocean waters. 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Mostly sunny with some showers and breezy conditions.
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4: 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So here's our phone numbers. You can call in with any question you have on the end times. And listen, I know you're interested. How do I know that? Because just look at the movies that are made out of Hollywood. We have this sort of dystopian, sort of apocalyptic stuff we step into. They don't talk about the good stuff that's going to happen for those of us who know Christ as our Lord and Savior. But I think it's because it's just written on the walls of the human heart. If you know there was a beginning, you can pretty much conclude there was an end. But more than that, God has already fingerprinted us, you and me, those who were made in the image of God, the Imago Dei, this idea that there is eternity. The Bible says declaratively, God has placed eternity in our hearts. So you know you're not just going to be food for worms. Now, come on, just be honest with yourself. You don't have to tell me, just talk to yourself. So you want to know what's going to happen. So as Todd said at the very beginning of our conversation, everything the Lord has prophesied in his word thus far has come to fruition. So any prophecies left to be fulfilled, which is everything that we're going to learn about with the end times, if he's never failed on a prophecy in the past to be fulfilled exactly as he said, what would lead you to believe that he's going to fail somehow to be able to fulfill the prophecies that are left in the rest of his word? So this is an exciting time to be alive. So you walk through life with the Bible in one hand and the newspaper in the other, and pay attention to the birth pangs. Pay attention to the scenery, as my mom used to say, being moved on the stage of life, getting ready for what's going to happen at the end in the twinkling of an eye when there's that rapture. And those of us who know Christ as our Lord and Savior, the dead in Christ will rise first. And then those who are alive when that happens, whenever that happens, up there. What a sight that's going to be. 877-548-3675. Any question you have in the end times, 877-548-3675. Todd Hampson, of course, is with us, a visual theologian, an author, a speaker, has spent over two decades helping Christians understand the Bible's big story with a particular focus on prophecy, apologetics, and the complete narrative of Scripture. We have added, by the way, not just to his website, toddhampson.com, but so that you can sign up for the newsletter to know when the Academy, the Prophecy Pros Academy, is going to open. Link on that. That's already there. We added that link. Click it on, sign up for the newsletter, and you'll be the first to know, because when the registration opens, you'll be reminded of it. Okay. So this is deep theology. I don't care whether there's illustrations on the page or not. So you talk about, let's get real theological here for a minute, Todd. What in the world do we mean when we talk about the three aspects of salvation? Past, present, future. What does that mean? Do I have to be saved more than one time? Talk to me about this.
5: Yeah, that's a good question. And it's three aspects of our salvation, meaning when we place our faith in Christ, we have been forgiven from the penalty of our sins because it's covered. Jesus paid it all. God now sees us through the righteousness of Christ. So that's amazing. That's what happens at the moment of salvation. Now, the rest of our time when between that moment and the time we are either raptured or die and go be with the Lord, we're working on a present aspect of our salvation, meaning our discipleship and our sanctification. God is working on us. We still have a sin nature. So we are being saved from the power of sin. So we were saved from the penalty of the sin of our sin. We are being saved from the power of sin. And this is where a lot of Christians even have kind of forgotten to keep their gaze toward the future. We will one day be saved from the very presence of sin, both in our own body, because we're going to get glorified spiritual bodies that no longer have a sin nature. We won't be tempted. We won't struggle. We're going to do everything the right way. And also from the presence of sin in the world. God is going to recreate a new heavens and a new earth with no sin, no fallenness, no brokenness whatsoever. So we were saved from the penalty. We are being saved from the power, and we will one day be saved from the presence of sin in the future.
4: Wow. I'm using my sanctified imagination for a minute because it's nothing I've experienced. So I don't know if I can imagine fully that which I've never experienced. I have a sin nature. Okay. Then by man came death, right? Adam sins, and then we all have a sinful nature. I can't even begin to comprehend what it would be like to be in that future tense salvation, saved from sin. It's not going to be a part of my nature. It's not going to be a part of our existence anymore. I mean, the first thought that comes to my mind is lightness. It's like the yoke of sin gone. How do we even begin to conceptualize that?
5: And that's the beauty of it right now, Janet, is that even though we struggle against sin, our sin nature and sin in the world, we can do things now that we will not be able to do in eternity. We will be able to tell people now about Jesus who don't know him. We can resist sin and temptation. We can do the hard things now that God is going to reward us for later. Salvation is free. We don't work for it. But another amazing component to our salvation is God is going to reward us for what we did in the body after our salvation, what we did for him in terms of leveraging everything we have and being good stewards of our time, talents, and our treasures for him. So that's a driving factor for us, a motivating factor for us to leave it all in the field, so to speak, to work hard now, to do the hard things now. Because when we don't have a sin nature and we're already in heaven, we'll be serving the Lord in a different capacity. But there are certain things now that we can do that we won't be able to do in eternity, and we should take advantage of that.
4: That's a great answer. Thank you for that, Todd. 877-548-3675. Any question you have on the end times, as I say, my questions are coming from the Nonprofit's Guide to the Rapture. That's one of the eight books in the series, but I want to open this up to any question you have about end times. Lizzie, I welcome you from Florida. Thank you for being here. And your question for Todd, please.
15: If someone confessed Jesus, Lord, when the rapture comes, will they go back with him no matter how they're living?
5: That's a great question, Lizzie. Of course, we want to do everything we can to walk closely with the Lord as believers. If there's something in our life that is not right or doesn't align with how he wants us to live, we should do everything we can to get that straight and to get support and to make sure we're following Christ more and more every day. But to answer your question directly, thankfully, there's no tier system in Christianity. None of us are good enough to get to heaven. And there's no super quick Christians that get to go in the rapture while other Christians get left behind. All of us are undeserving of our salvation and the rapture. But graciously, God will rapture. Paul says that we will all be raised. 1 Corinthians 15:52. We will all be changed. So there's no tier system in that, thankfully. But I will say, if we're not walking closely with the Lord, we can lose a sense of our closeness to the Lord. We lose some of that fellowship. And even at times, people can lose an ability. They start to question, are they really saved or not? So it's always better to walk closely with the Lord to get that stuff out of our life. But yes, every single believer on the planet no matter how perfect or imperfect they are. If they're truly in Christ, they will be raptured at that moment.
4: What a hope. 877-548-3675. Any question you have on End Times, our guest Todd Hempson. Jonathan, I welcome you from Ohio. Your question, please.
16: Yeah, I'm wondering how biblically sound the Left Behind series is, because I've enjoyed those growing up, and I was just wondering if they're sound or if they're more sure. fiction than anything.
5: Yeah, that's a great question. Yeah, in my opinion, they're very theologically sound. Tim LaHaye had all the credentials. He and another gentleman, Tommy Ice, started a organization called the Pre-Trib Research Council. So they're really good theologians. Of course, there's some creative license that was taken to package that in a story form. But their guiding heartbeat behind that was to drive people into scripture and to be as biblical as they could. Of course, certain things are dated because whenever books are written, we're looking at it from our perspective at that moment. But yes, in my opinion, those books are safe to read and solid theologically. And Tim LaHaye was a very solid theologian when it comes to eschatology.
4: And if I can just put my two cents in here, Jonathan. So you've got Tim writing with Jerry Jenkins. Then you got Chris Fabry, who does Left Behind the Kids series. And then you got Craig Parshall, who wrote the prequel to Left Behind with Tim.
5: Oh, there you go.
4: And I can tell
5: he's
4: you.
5: He's a good guy.
4: Yeah, I think so. I trust his cred a lot on this. But to your point, Jonathan, and I thank you for that question, I can tell you, because Craig and Tim were very, very dear friends, Tim would, because he was so bedrock theologically, that even when they took creative license about how a particular event might happen, Tim would say, does this fall within the purview of scripture? Is this allowable within the purview of scripture? So I'm telling you, their Northern Star, whether it was Chris or Jerry or Craig, was always going to be, what does the word of God has to say? So I understand I'm prejudicial. I'm not a good witness here because I'm definitely biased, but I have to tell you, I think it's bedrock solid. And Tim was a dear friend of our family for years, and he loved the Lord and loved his word as well. So thank you, Jonathan. I do appreciate the question. 877-548-3675. 877-548-3675. And let me go to Brett, who joins us from Florida. Brett, thanks for being here. Your question, please. Brett, you're on the air, my friend. Brett, are you there? You're listening to your radio, aren't you, brother? I'll tell you what, I'm going to put you back on hold so we can get you back in, but turn your radio down when I pick the phone up for you, because I'd love to hear what you have to say. 877-548-3675, 877-548-3675. Oh, there's the music. Let me take a break. When I come right back, go to the phones with all of your question again. Todd Hampson is with us. He is the man behind the Nonprofit's Guide to all of these things we're talking about for the end times. He's got a new book coming out on apologetics. He co-hosts the podcast Prophecy Pro Podcast with Dr. Jeff Kinley. He's got a fabulous company with Timbuktoons, all kinds of resources. 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We're going to take a break and right back to the phones, I promise you, for your questions on the end times right after this.

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13: 877-548-3675. That's our number here on In the Market with Janet Parshall. And we're spending the hour with Todd Hampson, who loves the Word of God and loves to teach people about Bible prophecy, particularly the end times. And Brett, my friend in Florida. I'll get this right. Thank you for being online. I want to take your question. I'm sorry I missed you before.
14: Oh, thanks, Janet. Yeah. So just want to get to kind of how heaven or how your, the body will work, you know, during the rapture. If the people, the Christians that are still, you know, on earth during the rapture, do they retain their body, or do they get new heavenly bodies? And the people in heaven, do they, you know, are they in their same heavenly bodies? How do we think that works?
15: That's a fantastic question, Brett. You're a theologian, my friend. That's a great question. Yeah, at the moment of our resurrection slash rapture, we are given our glorified spiritual bodies. That's part of the thing there. It says, when we see him, we will be like him, for we will see him as he is. And of course, in, 1 Corinthians, 15, 52 and 53 talks about we'll be changed in the twinkling of an eye. So we'll go to heaven in our glorified spiritual bodies, much like what Jesus had after the resurrection, where he was physical, but he could still walk through walls. He could show up in a room without going through the door. He could travel at the speed of thought. He could eat food. He could embrace friends. If you remember, Thomas put his hands in Jesus' wounds to make sure he was real. So we'll have that type of body. But it is kind of weird when we return with the Lord, those who have the believers who survived the tribulation period will enter the kingdom age in their natural bodies and they'll repopulate the world. So it'll be kind of a weird time where there's angels, there's us in our glorified spiritual bodies, and there's people in their natural bodies. So it's kind of a wild time. But when all is said and done in heaven, we will all be in our spiritual body, spiritual glorified bodies, but they'll be physical. Again, Jesus is kind of our template for it. We don't know everything about what those, spiritual bodies will entail, but we'll be able to do things that we've never thought we'd be able to do before. In one place, Paul equates it to a seed that's planted into the ground is our natural bodies when we die, compared to a giant tree that grows afterwards. So I don't think we can even really comprehend how amazing our glorified spiritual bodies are going to be.
13: Wow. Thanks, Brett. So appreciate your being a part of this conversation. Let me go on with the phones and let me go to Tennessee where Janice is. Janice, thanks for being here. Your question, please.
16: If a person survives the tribulation and is still not a believer in Jesus, will they go to heaven?
15: That's a great question. And sadly, what we find is that there's primarily two broad people groups in the tribulation period. We have the tribulation saints, those who do respond to God's grace and accept him in the tribulation. And then there's this phrase that's used over and over again called the earth dwellers, or the people of the world is kind of the term that's used. And if you watch their trajectory through the 7-year tribulation period, as you read it in the book of Revelation, their hearts become harder and harder and harder towards God as the judgments get more and more severe. So rather than softening to God like Pharaoh in the Old Testament, their heart gets harder and harder, all the way to the point at the midpoint of the tribulation, those who do not know God are going to choose to take the mark of the beast. And that is also a willful choice to worship Satan, to worship the Antichrist and to be a part of his system. So sadly, no, anybody by the end of the tribulation period who is not a believer, scripture tells us in Matthew 25, they will be cast into hell at that point, and then later into the lake of fire. So all the more reason, all the more, emphasis for us to reach the world for Christ now and to tell people about him, while there's still time.
13: Amen and amen. Thank you for that. Phyllis, you're in Wisconsin. I appreciate your being here. Your question, please.
17: Yes, in scripture it says when we stand before Christ, we will give an account of all the deeds done in the body. And yet scripture says that Christ remembers our sins no more.
15: Yes, that's a great question. And there's a little bit of confusion there because there's the great white throne judgment, which we read about in Revelation 20, which is an unbeliever's judgment, and they give an account for what was done in the body. And then there's what's for believers. There's what's known as the Bema seat or the judgment seat of Christ, where we will give account, but it's not for our sin. It's not for salvation. It's what we did with our lives and with our ministries after salvation. So it says he'll evaluate to see if our works were like wood, hay, or straw, or whether they were like precious metals that don't melt. So the connotation there is that he's going to evaluate our works, and that's going to impact what eternal rewards we get, but that will not impact our salvation. And one other thing with that, I've heard some people say at the Bema Seat of Christ, everyone's going to see a movie of my whole life, but nothing could be further from the truth. It's nothing about God's not trying to expose our sin. He's trying to expose our motives for what we did for him, after salvation.
13: Wow. Thank you, Phyllis. That's an important question. I appreciate your asking it. Barry in Illinois, thank you for being patient. Your question, please.
18: Yes. Hi, good afternoon. Just curious, could the current hyper-focus on UFOs be a brewing deception to explain away the disappearance of millions in the rapture, not only to explain it, but to blunt any evangelistic impact in its aftermath?
15: That's a great question. And that's definitely top of mind now because of how much it's been in the news and everything. I think it will be one of the many excuses that are used after the rapture, but I think even that will fade fairly quickly based on scripture. When you read Revelation chapter 6, by the time you get to the fifth judgment, I believe it is, might even be the fourth, where there's a giant earthquake. At that point, they will know that it's the wrath of God. They won't be questioning it. They'll know it was the rapture. Basically, in the tribulation period, it'll get to a point pretty quickly where there will be no atheists. People will know that the rapture was real, and then they'll begin to choose sides. So that's my take on that. I think it could be a deception right now. If there is anything demonic to it, I think it's to get people's eyes off of what really matters. And I think, to be honest, some people pay too much attention to it, even in Christian circles. I think we need to look deeper in scripture and let that be our guide.
13: Yeah. Amen. Abraham, I'm going to ask your question in Ohio just in deference to time here. He wants to know, will the world be able to see believers caught up in the air? Wow. Is that going to happen, do you think?
15: Oh, I'm sorry. I thought we were a break there. Sorry. No. So I think it'll happen so quickly. It says it'll happen in the twinkling of an eye. I think it'll happen so fast. People won't see it, but of course they're going to be aware of it because all of a sudden millions of Christians will have disappeared in all spheres of life. Some countries will be more impacted than others. Sadly, some countries, there are very few Christians, so they may not even know there was a rapture. But other countries like ours, even now in this state, there's still many, many Christians here, and it would be all over the news and global news quickly.
13: Wow. I'm going to end this conversation like the Book of Jonah with a question. So if it were to happen today, are you ready? Thanks for joining us, friends. Thank you so much, Todd. We'll see you next time.
19: Charlie died after taking a single pill that turned out to be counterfeit.
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28: News this hour from Town Hall. I'm Mary Rose. While President Trump critics complain about the economy, new job market data points to something very different. Fewer Americans are losing their jobs than at any time in decades.
29: In the week ending July 18th, a record low number of workers filed for unemployment insurance. Economists say it reflects the lowest level of weekly job losses in nearly six decades, even though the labor force is roughly twice the size it was in 1970. But it's a good news, bad news story. Companies are profitable and laying off almost no one, yet many job openings remain unfilled. Labor force participation among prime-age men remains historically low, raising a key question. Where will the workers come from? Ron Taylor reporting.
28: Former state lawmaker and logger Troy Jackson has secured the Democratic nomination for U.S. Senate in Maine.
30: Jackson will face longtime GOP Senator Susan Collins in November in a race that could decide which party controls the U.S. Senate. Jackson replaces Graham Plattner, who won the Democrat primary in June but then withdrew from the race amid allegations of sexual misconduct. Jackson was selected by hundreds of delegates who came together for a first-of-its-kind gathering in Bangor, Maine. He won the support of almost all the delegates who gathered there to clinch the nomination. Bob Agner reporting.
28: Scrutiny of the WNBA intensifies as mounting discord around the league looms over all-star festivities, and President Trump said he will host Israeli Prime Minister Benjamin Netanyahu at the White House next week as he weighs U.S. military options in Iran. Tuesday's meeting will mark the first face-to-face talks between the two since the Iran conflict began in late February. It comes as the president says he's close to a decision on whether to launch a massive attack on Iran. More on these stories at townhall.com.
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14: 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There you can also find the text us button so you can get to the Cricket comment line and comment on our common sense conversation. Big mahalo to Cricket Wireless with 15 stores statewide, allowing me to chat with you guys during the program. And lastly, but certainly not least, you know I love my social media. Follow us on Instagram, Facebook, and X Social at The Answer Honolulu. So some of you may or may not know, I am traveling this week and early part of next week just to go see family. Let my son do something for the summer because I've been having him sit still and literally spend no money because traveling is absolutely more expensive than I remember it ever being. And a lot of things have also changed from a standpoint of how we travel. So for those of you who have not left Hawaii recently or maybe not gone into some of those larger international airports, even may not have visited a theme park recently. So we are here visiting Walt Disney World, and my goodness, I don't think my legs have ever felt like jello so much in my life, but certainly such fun, especially when I see my son just looking around at everything. And we're building memories, folks. That's what all the money's for, right? That's why we work. But I do want to ask, from a standpoint of what I'm seeing, when was the last time you traveled and actually spoke to a person? Someone working at the airline, at the hotel, at the theme park. You know, you check in for your flight on your phone, right? 24 hours before flight, it gives you that little notification, boop, boop, you can check in. And then you're like, oh yes, maybe I'll get an upgrade opportunity, right? For any of those who travel often, that's like the most favorite time of day, just to make sure you can make it as comfortable as possible. But then you print your own luggage tag now at a kiosk when you go and check in, especially if you have to check your bags. But that's not where the charging stops either. Now, some of the airlines are charging even for carry-on baggage. So we shoved everything into one great big giant duffel bag, hoping that that would be plenty and finding little laundromats along the way. But now you basically just print your own luggage tag, drop it off, and hope that it's not overweight so that you've got to pay an exorbitant amount of money. Then you scan your own boarding pass. You can order food from kiosks. You check into the hotel using an app or a kiosk. You then make your own key cards at the same kiosk or some of the fancy hotels. I know I haven't. I've been under a rock, I guess. Use a QR code to open the door. It's gone that contactless. And then yesterday we arrived at Disney World. Okay. We went to Magic Kingdom first. And the admission was a QR code on your phone followed by a fingerprint. I can't make it up. At least they're not doing facial recognition, but I have heard in some areas they are doing that kind of biometrics. But somewhere along the way, what happened to hospitality. What happened to the happiest place on earth? And then we get a notice yesterday that there's going to be another giant amount of layoffs from the Disney company. And so is technology improving customer service, or has convenience become an excuse to eliminate the hospitable part of hospitality? So that's what I wanted to chat with for a minute, because honestly, with 25% of our GDP being tourism, is this what Waikiki is going to look like in a very short amount of time? I have said that in just being from part of a technology company when I was in medical sales, Hawaii's probably about 2 to 3 years behind the rest of the world when it comes to adopting technology. But with hospitality being one of our number one products, you know, bringing in a ton of revenue, and the aloha spirit that's supposed to exude from our hotel workers and our restaurant workers and just people in the hospitality industry in general. You know, it used to be personal. Hotels would have bellhops. Front desk clerks remembered your name. Airlines printed boarding passes. I had to show my son, because when you tagged your own bag for your checked luggage, it printed out on that old-fashioned ticket paper your receipt. And so I showed him. I said, you see what this looks like? This is how we used to get our tickets. It wasn't QR code. It wasn't making sure all your devices were charged and if you'd have a meltdown if they weren't, because you can't get on the plane. I mean, a lot of things have changed, and the younger generations have no idea what it used to be like. But the fact that I even remember some of these things from my own lifetime not only makes me feel old, but makes you just realize how quickly technology is changing experiences. Theme parks even had paper tickets. Restaurants handed you menus. Remember that? That was a COVID thing. You know, human interaction wasn't considered inefficient. It was part of the experience. And now we're looking at kiosks and mobile boarding passes and automated bag drop and hotel key check-ins and digital room keys and cashierless airport stores. That was another one. That was kind of wackadoodle for me, because honestly, they've just got cameras everywhere, hoping you're not going to walk out and quote unquote steal your purchase. So you've got to do everything on the honor system. Last I checked, this was not a world where that was something you really wanted to go toward. It was an honor system type of world. And yet here we are. AI chatbots, virtual concierges getting texted by the hotel in case you need anything. It's just gotten a little out of hand, if you ask me. And so even the TSA experience, I mean, all the way down to the touchscreen kiosk, the electronic passport readers, the TSA scanners. Now, if you're not lucky enough to be TSA pre-check, a lot of my friends are that travel all the time, especially if you travel for business. I'm sure you're like, I got rid of TSA a long time ago. You know, I'm in the cattle car line with everybody else, and you don't have to take off your shoes. You can only take out your electronics. They don't even really care about your liquids anymore. And you're like, hold on. Didn't we have some massive problems with terrorism a little while back? And don't we want to make sure that we don't have those problems again? And yet it feels like instead of improving security, now we're getting a little more lax. But that's not actually the case. Technology is just getting that much stronger. And some of the TSA pre-check, now I believe it's called Clear. You go with facial recognition instead of IDs. And, you know, with our state touting the change of their IDs recently, especially the new designs, but not only that, that 50 new security measures, yet we're also allowing digital ID. What's the point? If everything is going to go to these images and these digital depictions, what's the point of having watermarks and holograms and all these added layers on a physical ID when honestly, it doesn't even look like we're going to stay in that type of world much longer? You know, many airports argue, and hotels the like, I'm guessing, that it reduces wait times. It does improve security. It cuts operating costs. But the trade-off is that what happens when something goes wrong? You know, I still like to talk to people. I don't know about you, but I still, honestly, I think I'm one of the last people who don't shop at Amazon.com. I like to have a tangible shopping experience. I like to feel the clothes. I like to see the items before I buy them. Just make sure it's good quality. I'm not buying something that I don't think will last. Like, I might be a dying breed, I understand.
0: But when you have a lost reservation, a delayed flight, a boarding pass error, a luggage issue, what happened to being able to just ask a human, you know, someone paid by these companies to be that hospitable part of hospitality, that smiling face where you're like, yo, I'm just confused. Now, it's a fraction of the amount of employees, which I understand there's staffing shortages everywhere. I get it. And this is a way that companies can continue to operate efficiently. But what it looks like is that without the backfill of these positions, this is all we got. We've got a very mechanized world that honestly is starting to look like the Star Wars world we kind of walked through yesterday over in, not Epcot. What's the other one? Oh, Hollywood. We went to, Hollywood, and it was very technology centric. But when you look at the world, you're like, wow, this could never happen. Well, I don't know. We're getting to that Wall-E type of world right now. And so the front desk of the hotels we've stayed in along the way, one or two people just to ask questions. Now here at Disney, on the other hand, not true. Very personal experience still, which I was hoping for. A lot of the cast members, they call them, that work here, very hospitable, always smiling. They even gave my son a button that says first visit so that if a cast member sees that button, they know they should be extra explanatory. They should help you find places. But we have never found a bus driver or even one of the house

0: inevitable. So we're stuck with what we got. Want to leave you with that question as we take a break. Don't touch that dial. We'll be right back, and we're going to jump into some Hawaii headlines right here on The Right Side on The Answer, 94.3 FM, AM 690.
1: 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Stick around. We'll be right back to The Right Side.
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0: Aloha and good afternoon. Thank you so much for tuning into The Right Side, a Common Sense Conversation right here on The Answer, 94.3 FM, AM 690 with me, Gina Crabtree. 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You can also find us on Instagram, Facebook, and X Social at The Answer Honolulu. So side note about the mail out ballots being currently in my mailbox. Noticed because I get that little fun email that tells me what mail is coming in so I can dodge the bills as long as possible before the due date. And so I noticed that I've got mine, which is wonderful because the Office of Elections found that I had moved and I didn't have to do anything for that move, which sometimes you have to. You've got to reach out and make sure they know you have a new address. But I also got a former residence ballot as well. Maybe because they couldn't locate them or didn't do the due diligence that they have done with other individuals. I'm very happy that I have mine, but now I have this other individual's as well. So that could mean one of two things. If I wasn't an honest person, I could go ahead with no ID check and make another Republican vote, right? How many people could potentially be doing that if USPS mail carriers are not checking who's formerly at the residence? Maybe they have an address change. Maybe that has expired. However, that doesn't last forever. You know, how many times we ask the Office of Elections for elections integrity and this is what happens? Or that person is not going to know where their ballot is. And sometimes, depending on if they can make it in person, which we hope everyone can this year to maintain that integrity, he may not vote at all. So the problem we still have internally with these elections, I don't know how hopeful I am for the primary election, but I do know that when they talk about the U.S. Congressional District 1 race, current Representative Ed Case, the incumbent, they're only really talking about the Democratic candidates. And I just don't want to be remiss to tell you that

0: If you see a media organization post just one type of party option for a district, make sure you do some research on your own. Because a lot of times, even though they assume the other side will win, they're not giving equal time to everybody who's affiliated with that race. We've got some independents or nonpartisan. We certainly got people from, I like to call, the right side. But the fact that they're really only touting the fact that we've got, oh, just a couple of very strong candidates for this race, and they're always on the other side. So it's starting to kind of be a very blatant, especially when it comes to who's going to represent us in D.C. And so I wanted to bring us up to date on a couple of things, big subjects that they're speaking about: affordable housing, the Jones Act, Iran, military leadership, and language access. Let's separate the politics from policy and ask, what does this actually mean for the state? So Representative Ed Case is currently working on transit-oriented development and affordable housing with Delegate James Moylan. The proposal, Representative Ed Case of Hawaii and Delegate James Moylan of Guam have introduced bipartisan legislation, which is really, when it comes down to affordable housing, how you should be speaking on this subject. I don't think affordable housing has been bipartisan or has been partisan for years. It's not just the Republicans saying, hey, we need more affordable housing, we need to lower the cost of living. I think anyone, you know, regardless of political affiliation, is saying the same thing. Problem is that the guys on the wrong side don't want to stop taxing the middle class to try to get what they need done. So I don't see any affordability happening, and that's been happening for 60 years. So how do we change it? We may need to start flipping seats. So the idea is to encourage additional housing near major transit corridors. And for Hawaii, we all know that means areas surrounding the Skyline Rail system. Why? Because it takes out the need for a vehicle, the expense of having a vehicle, the insurance with that vehicle, trying to just reduce the monthly expenditures, as well as make it a little bit more convenient. Supporters argue that housing prices remain among the highest in America. We say that all the time. I've also noticed, even in a large resort area, things are still less expensive here in Walt Disney World than they are in regular places in Hawaii. Unreal. Honestly, I just think I want to move over here. And I know a lot of people are saying the same thing. They go visit somewhere and they're like, why on earth am I spending so much money when I can get exactly the same thing just in a different location? Why are we having a hard time keeping people on the island? Because of that fact alone. Building near rail reduces commuting time. Higher density may reduce traffic. We've all heard these excuses multiple times. The supporters are obviously on the wrong side of things. However, you know, everyone wants to be able to live, work, and shop without necessarily relying on very expensive automobiles. We're looking at gas prices continuously rising as well, which is another very expensive piece of operating a vehicle. But of course, the other side is going to ask, will the units actually be affordable, or are we just kind of cannibalizing one expense for another? Or simply become luxury condominiums near transit? Will neighborhoods lose their character? Are we even listening as we expedite this housing development request? Are we losing the voices from the community that say, not in my backyard, we don't really want this? How much local control should remain with counties? So we've got very separated sides for this, even though it should be a nonpartisan issue. So should taxpayers encourage higher density housing around rail stations, that transit-oriented development, or TOD, or should government stay out of local development decisions? Now, this is going all the way up to D.C. at this point. This has become a federal issue. So just a good question to pose out there so you know what's going on, even at the higher offices that are up for election. Okay, story number two. Senator Brian Schatz questions the Pentagon. Now, neither of our Senate offices are open this year. I believe that's in 2 years because they have six-year terms. But no term limits. We've had these individuals in office for a lot of time. If we want to see change, especially in D.C., we need to start making change in these offices. I can't be clearer. Senator Brian Schatz sharply questioned Secretary of Defense Pete Hegseth regarding military operations involving Iran. Schatz argued the administration's objectives had not been clearly defined or adequately achieved. He pressed for greater congressional oversight. Why does this matter? Congress has constitutional authority over military funding, oversight, war powers. Lawmakers from both parties have increasingly debated how much authority presidents should exercise without additional congressional approval. And we've heard that. But when we try to get congressional approval involved, it becomes a nightmare. Nothing happens quickly. And in wartime, you kind of need to have a very strategic plan. And quick is part of the plan. So I'm not too well versed on what's happening globally, so to speak, because I like to focus on Hawaii headlines. But I do certainly want to make sure that these individuals remember they're representing local constituents. We, quote unquote, hired them. By electing these officials into office, they are supposed to bring a majority of our voices to DC on our behalf. So is this what Senator Schatz is doing, what we're asking him to do? Or is he just ignoring a majority of what we're saying here and doing his own thing? So should Congress exercise more oversight before and after military action? Or do we side on the executive branch with President Trump and put our trust in him and his decisions? Understanding that when you try to trust Congress, it becomes a cluster. I understand checks and balances are important. But when you look at certain things that should just have executive approval, are we really being represented appropriately, I guess, is the question. Military promotions and political neutrality is next, again from Senator Brian Schatz, along with Senator Cory Booker, has requested an investigation into allegations that political considerations influenced military promotions under Defense Secretary Pete Hegseth. Funny, you know what happens in our state? Just that. Only appointments to the director and deputy director from the governor so that everything can move exactly the way the wrong side wants it to move. And yet now they're going to the federal government saying, oh, you guys are doing the same thing. Here's the accusation. Funny, ironic, don't you think? Obviously, the concern for generations, America's military has emphasized being politically neutral. Promotions traditionally focus on leadership, performance, experience, and readiness. If politics enters promotions, and we could bring this back here locally as well, I believe you'd agree. Supporters of the investigation argue public confidence in military leadership could suffer. I would think it would suffer for leadership in general. And look at what we're dealing with a lot of lack of transparency and accountability, even in our lieutenant governor's office. Funny how we're speaking out of both sides of our mouth, even going all the way to DC. Others respond that cabinet secretaries routinely make personal decisions. Questions become, where's the line? What evidence exists and has policy actually been violated? And lastly, the Jones Act waiver request. We are hearing from Representative Ed Case. He has requested a 60-day extension of the temporary Jones Act waiver. We all know the Jones Act is probably a majority of what is causing the cost of living jump here because 90% of our goods are imported. Understanding that we have very, very little competition when it comes to all of the checkboxes the Jones Act is requiring for shipping companies. We would like to continue to see a pause in this. I've heard from other candidates that that is primarily what is causing our cost of living jump and keeping it there. So just a few items I wanted to bring to the forefront as we go into a primary election, with a couple of these offices being open for new leadership. Take a look at what's going on. Research who these individuals are. Are we ready for a change? How are we going to get there? We have to elect it. And make sure they take our ideas to
1: 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A Medicare Moment with Martha was pre-recorded. Kupuna Wiki was pre-recorded.
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3: 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Again, today we are welcoming Nicole Coglietta. She is the CEO and co-founder of CareSift. Welcome, Nicole.
5: Hi, Brandon. Thank you. Thank you, Andrew.
3: So, Nicole, this is a pleasure having you on. This is the first time you've been on the Kupuna Wiki radio show. So perhaps you can share a little bit about your background, where you're from, and how you came into this great career with CareSift.
5: Thank you. I am proud to say that I'm from Kaneohe, Windward side. And I was a caregiver at 16 years old for a loved one that is quadriplegic. Okay. And I think that caregiving experience shaped my life and the person that I became. And that's why I went into social work.
3: Mm. So from a very early age, you've kind of experienced that. And, you know, it inspired you in a way to then develop this program. And how did this come about, and how long has CareSift been here in the islands?
5: Thank you. It's been about 11 years now, over a decade. And it was inspired because I used to work in the hospital as a hospital social worker.
3: Okay.
5: And at that time, the home care agencies, they weren't licensed and regulated. Mm-hmm. And so my dream was to create a one-stop shop for long-term care resources. Mm-hmm. And I originally created CareSift just to be a free online database to bring the long-term care providers together. And that's why I named it CareSift. I thought families would log onto my database and sift through their own care options, and magically it would solve all the long-term care problems.
3: And as we know, although the web is a great place for information, it still requires somebody to help advise in, in situations.
5: Yes.
3: So how did that evolve?
5: Thank you. Yeah. Once I launched the database, it to my surprise, it was a failure. Families called me very frustrated. They were confused with the information online. They would call asking, you know, what does Medicare cover? What does Medicaid cover? You know, what level of care is my loved one? What does long-term care insurance cover? All these questions. And so I just organically started to help each caller one by one, figure out what their level of care is, help with care coordination, and transition them to care. So CareSift turned into a personalized support service when it was meant to just be an online database. So like you said, the community needed more support.
3: Yeah, yeah. Do you think one day that, you know, with people getting better at technology and technology itself becoming more user-friendly with AI, do you think it could maybe morph back towards that a little more? What do you think?
5: That's my hope. But what I was finding was especially families in crisis. A lot of times they're getting discharged from the hospital and, you know, they have 24 hours to find care. They were explaining that, you know, it was too much information to learn in such a short period while they were in crisis. And that's why I started helping them.
3: That's great. So maybe you can share a very simplified version of what does CareSift do and how does it help people?
5: Thank you. Yeah. So we provide long-term care navigation, the database that we created that tracks all of the long-term care options, availability, pricing, specialties. We use that data to help families, and we've been tracking these things across 11 years for all of the providers across the state of Hawaii. So I made the database internal, and when we started to get funding, I hired people to help me, nurses, social workers, and we provide personalized support to help families understand their options. We help with care coordination, and we help transition them to each of the different types of care.
3: That's great. So is it still a nonprofit or is it for profit?
5: Thank you for asking. Yeah. So I did not know what I was doing when I started CareSim. So I just started an LLC and I built it as a free online database. And then it was just me working on my time off from the hospital, volunteering my time, helping families transition to care. And we didn't really turn into a real sustainable business with funding until the long-term care provider started to fund me for the work I was doing. Because they said, you know, you're educating the community about our resources. You're helping us find clients. And that's when I was able to hire people to help me, nurses and social workers and an interdisciplinary team. So we have remained an LLC kind of because we just stumbled upon this. It was a passion project of mine, and it just kind of morphed into what it is today based on the need that I found.
3: That's great. So, you know, it is a, it's a business, right? And you're running it to support the community with your information, and providing resources. So who are the long-term care providers that are, you mentioned funding it, or who are these individuals and how are they involved?
5: That's a great question. So a lot of families don't even know what long-term care is. And usually when they call us, they have no idea what their options are or what they're looking for. So we help with the entire spectrum of care. We help families to find and transition to like meal services, affordable senior housing, care homes, nursing facilities, assisted living, services in the home, daycare programs, in-home caregivers. We have become kind of like a no wrong door agency for everything related to long-term care resources. So if a family comes to us with questions about long-term care, whether it's equipment, support services, we try to help them find what they need.
3: And the funding comes from long-term care providers?
5: We get some funding from long-term care providers. A lot of the work we do, there's no funding for it. But we are funded for some of the work we do. And I think the families are really happy that we have a source of funding now, because if we didn't, it would just be me working on my time off from the hospital. And that was a crazy time. I mean, when families go into crisis and they need care, it's usually not at the most ideal times. It's like 9 o'clock at night. Grandma lives alone. Hospital's sending her home. What do we do? And then I would drop everything. And it was a quality of life sacrifice to help, you know, help these families and to do what I could.
3: Yeah. So these are big, big companies that are helping, I guess.
5: It's all across the board. Yet we're all working together. We also work with nonprofit organizations. I know you wanted to talk about community support. They provide, you know, a lot of support to the families that we're serving, especially the ones in crisis.
3: Yeah. And let's talk about that. You know, today we're really focusing on how do you find the right care for your loved one? And I think it is a difficult question. You know, some people unfortunately are under the gun. You know, if they're going through a situation and they're in the hospital, then they have to find care. So let's talk about that, because Hawaii has such a large senior population.
5: Right? Yes.
3: So what are some of the challenges you think that finding the right care is presented with for an individual or family?
5: I think that the cost of care is a huge burden in Hawaii. And I think because the cost of care is so high, a lot of families put it off for as long as they can. And sometimes they wait until crisis occurs. And, you know, what I would like our community to do is to start pre-planning, right? Come from a preventive approach when it comes to care, not a reactive approach. Because if they wait until the very last minute, that's when the cost of care really is astronomical. Mm-hmm. So I want families to plan ahead. Mm-hmm. I think cost is the biggest burden and time is another burden. Mm-hmm. A lot of times they have to make these decisions very quickly. Mm-hmm. And a lot of families suffer in silence. They try to go through this process on their own when there are, you know, professionals in the field that can help support them.
3: Well, when we come back, Nicole, let's talk about those two things, the cost of care and how we can do that in a timely manner in finding the right care for our loved ones. So we'll talk more about this right after our commercial break.
5: Thank you. Thank you.
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4: Welcome back. If you just joined us, in studio, we're speaking with Nicole Cogliera. She's the CEO and co-founder of CareSif. And we're talking about finding the right care for your loved ones. And Nicole, you mentioned a good point before the break that a lot of times families are under the gun, right? When it's time to get discharged from the hospital, there's only a certain amount of time that they have to find a placement for their loved one. And I've gone through this personally myself with my grandma. And at that time, it's like, there's so many places that were full. It's like just finding a bed that was available, right? And so a lot of times you're stuck with the limited choices that the families have. And then also a deciding factor is cost, right? I mean, we talked about this. Cost is a big factor in where and perhaps what kind of care they will get. So can you talk about how do you help guide families to making these decisions when it comes to that?
5: Thank you. So the situation that you explained, I found myself in when we medevac my grandfather from the Big Island to Oahu, and then he wasn't appropriate for surgery, so we had to find total care for him by the end of the day. And as a hospital social worker, I was driving around at night panicking, trying to find somebody that I felt could fit our needs. And that's during the time where we were kind of morphing into what I would call this personalized support service, because I thought, you know, if a medical social worker can't find adequate care for their loved one, what is everyone else in the community doing? Mm. So we were actually created to help solve this problem by tracking all the data up front. We can communicate with hundreds of care providers within just a few minutes. And we know, you know, who can accept patients with behavior disturbances. That's really hard to find. Or bariatric patients, or, you know, families that just need care for 1 week or one day. You know, things that we know are challenging to find. We collect all that data upfront. So when we talk with the families, we know who to contact, and we're able to communicate with all the care providers very quickly. Cost is another huge burden. So we've been tracking the cost of care, about 1,600 providers across the state, including, like home care agencies and support services. But we've been tracking their pricing across 11 years now, and what they can and can't provide and what their specialties are. And I think just having families compare pricing really helps them to keep the cost low so they can sustain their cost of care over time. So my recommendation is, you know, make sure the family's all on the same page, right? Communicate with your family, communicate with professionals, and never choose the first care provider you find. Do your research.
4: That's a good point, because maybe perhaps they don't have the option of three, right? Like you said, Going back to my example, at that time, it was just that one that was available. But I mean, you know, having the information available, and that's where you folks come, will definitely help ease some of that burden, I guess, yeah, of families having to make last minute decisions. But, you know, when in terms of the, range of, I guess, services that are available. So you guys have the whole gamut then of services that are available to the families.
5: Yes, yeah. We try to help with everything because every family wants to age in place and stay at home. Mm-hmm. So we try to provide supplemental support to keep them at home as long as we can. Mm-hmm. And then at some point, there's a tipping point where either the care that they need exceeds what the family can provide. Mm-hmm. For example, if they're having, you know, behavior disturbances with dementia, that's really hard to manage at mm-hmm. home. Mm-hmm. Or if the cost of keeping mom or dad at home is so high with home care that now they have to look at placement. Mm-hmm. So we try to help with all of the different resources.
4: Mm-hmm. And you mentioned that, you know, there are community resources that are available as well. Can you share a little bit about what those are?
5: Yes, yes. So when we work with a family, we try to figure out if they benefit from, like, veterans benefits, if they're state or federal retirees, if they're Native Hawaiian, you know, there's certain Medicare, Medicaid benefits in place. There's nonprofit organizations that have volunteers that help with different things, different services that can support them in the home. We saw those support services really change during the pandemic. Mm. We really struggled during the pandemic because no one was moving into care. No one was comfortable having caregivers come into their home. Mm. But that's a time where we were really able to collaborate with the community resources and, you know, HUI together and do what we can to keep everyone safe. Right. At that point, we were just trying to keep everyone safe.
4: Right.
5: So. Mm-hmm. It was a difficult time.
3: Mm-hmm. Yeah, I'm looking at your website and it says services are free. So I'm just curious, how do you actually support the services that you provide?
5: Thank you.
3: Yeah.
5: So my vision was always to have CareSIP be a free resource for families. And a lot of people don't know that. So I'm really glad that you brought that up, Brandon. Mm-hmm. They always ask, like, you know, is the first consultation free? But mm-hmm. if we follow them for years and years, we never charge the family anything and we never have. We were meant to be the free online database. When callers started calling in frustrated with the database, I started just helping them naturally. And I didn't want to put a financial burden on the families because I thought the cost of care was crazy 10 years ago, mm-hmm. right? And we've seen the cost of care more than double in the last decade. Mm-hmm. So I didn't want to put any kind of fee on the family. When I started to get funding from the care providers, some of the long-term care providers, I was able to continue providing the service to families for free, but I did get funding from the care providers to help me hire a team and you know, quit my day job. So it is free for anyone that's calling, anyone in need of care, but we are paid for the work that we do, and we're paid and supported by the long-term care providers. And if we didn't have funding, I don't know if I would have survived, you know, the pandemic. Just me, it was a really difficult time.
3: So the placement services are to these long-term care providers?
5: Yes.
3: So who are the, like, companies involved, like, in that aspect of things?
5: Sure, sure. Yeah. So we work with, so first we try to start in the home. I do a lot of presentations on long-term care education to prepare the community for, to hopefully prevent them from crisis so they know what their options are. Mm-hmm. So in these talks, in a nutshell, I talk about support services at home. There are respite programs that are available for them, meal services that are available, transport, activities to keep them at home longer, home care agencies, home health agencies, if they need therapeutic services. And then we talk about placement services. So if they need to be placed, senior communities, retirement communities, mm-hmm. assisted living, memory care, independent living, licensed care homes, foster family homes, and skilled nursing facilities. And of course, because the cost of care is so high, a lot of times we have to transition people to long-term care Medicaid. A lot of people think, you know, that doesn't apply to me, but because the cost of care is so high in Hawaii that, you know, most people can't sustain paying our cost of care long-term. A lot of them do transition to long-term care Medicaid when they meet the level of care requirement. Mm-hmm. So that's a whole nother, we could have a whole nother talk on yeah, that. What yeah. happens when you run out of money?
3: mm. And so I'm sorry, I'm just going back. So then how does the service get paid for on your end?
5: Oh,
3: yeah.
5: Sure. So we are funded by some of these care providers, not all. Yeah. And we work the hardest on the ones that have no funding. So for some of the clients that, look, we helped an individual that was houseless and we had followed her for many years. And the only time we had connected with her is when she would end up in the urgent care or end up in the emergency room. And we kept tracking her until she hit a point where her level of care was high enough and we could find care for her. So things like that, you know, we just do to help the community. Mm-hmm. Or for example, community resources. My mom helped someone get care in a facility for the rest of her life because she was Native Hawaiian, right? Mm-hmm. Things like that we look out for. So we try to help families understand what their insurance covers. If insurance doesn't cover it, what special benefits and programs out there that will help cover their care. Mm-hmm. And if that doesn't cover their care, then there's private pay options. So we try to go through the whole gamut of care with them.
3: That's great. Well, you shared a lot of information with us, Nicole, and I'm sure it's going to be great for people to jump on your website, caresif.com, and check it out. But if somebody here said, hey, you know what? This sounds really interesting. I can use, you know, one of these things help benefit my care journey for myself, my loved one. How can they connect with you?
5: Thank you. They can call, a lot of times it just takes a phone call, 808-400-9992, mm-hmm. Or they can look us up online, caresif.com, like you're sifting flour. Mm-hmm. And even if they think they're not ready, you know, that first conversation, we just want people to plan ahead.
3: That's great. Again, we're talking with Nicole Cogliera. She is the CEO and co-founder of CareSif. And Nicole, thank you so much for what you're doing for our community and our kupuna.
5: Thank you, Brandon. Thank you, Andrew. You guys are the best.
3: Coming up next, we have our Kupuna Wiki Classic Trivia.
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3: Kupuna Wiki is a 501c3 Hawaii nonprofit. 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Our number is 808-792-5188. And our website is kupunawiki.com. Thank you to all the participants who called to last week's Kupuna Wiki trivia. And last week's question was, what's the name of Hawaii's newest island forming underwater? I'm going to give this pronunciation to Andrew Leong, my co-host of this island.
4: I apologize if I butcher it, but it's Kamaehua Kanaloa.
3: That is exactly right. Thank you, Andrew. And now this week's Kupuna Wiki trivia question is sponsored by Advisors Realty.
4: Which island is the least populated of Hawaii's main islands and known as the Friendly Isle?
3: For a chance to win a Lawless gift card, be the first person to call us or text with the correct answer at 808-792-5188. 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
14: Charlie did not die from an overdose. 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
15: Websites and social media selling fake medicines may look legitimate, but they're not.
14: He died in less than 15 minutes after taking the pill.
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19: News this hour from Town Hall, I'm Mary Rose. Public policy expert Matthew Contadetti says Iran's track record makes it difficult to trust the regime.
20: We've had a ceasefire in this conflict technically since early April. And then in June, we had the Memorandum of Understanding. And in both cases, the Iranian regime said that they would open up the Strait of Hormuz to international shipping. And in both cases, they were lying.
19: Continetti made his comments to the Salem Radio Network. Yemen's Iran-backed Houthi rebels say they fired missiles and drones at Saudi Arabia in response to Saudi's airstrikes on Yemen's strategic Red Sea city of Hodeida. Conservative analysts believe Democrats are walking into what they call a political minefield.
0: They believe the party's move to the left on issues like